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11: This is Carol Platt Liebel for townhall.com. British police arrested five young men near an airbase used by American forces. They were suspected of explosives offenses and preparing a terrorist act. Today, all five are out on bail. Authorities call them British nationals but won't release their names. Police are investigating possible foreign state involvement. Iran denies any role. The public's been told almost nothing, and while investigators are still working out what happened, every suspect has been released. Police say bail conditions are strict, but armed officers responded. Bomb disposal experts examined the scene. If the threat was serious enough for that, why is releasing all five safe? These men certainly deserve due process, but official secrecy and pompous reassurances are no substitute for protecting the public. This kind of politically correct, cowardly complacency is how once great civilizations die.
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12: It's Lifeline with Craig Roberts. He's the host of Northern California's longest-running conservative talk show. He's a man with a message, a conservative with compassion. He's Lifeline's own Craig Roberts.
13: Good afternoon, Northern California. Welcome. Just about 5 minutes after the hour of 5 p.m. as we welcome you to another edition of Lifeline. Keeping you company Monday through Friday at this time, as we typically do, addressing issues that impact your life, your world, and your Christian walk. All right, let's get down to cases, shall we? I want to start first with one of the issues that I know was very important to the heart of Dr. Buckner, and that was the ability of the local church to impact where God has planted it and called it, that community, that neighborhood, for Christ. And of course, this day and age, if you read the newspaper anytime alongside the Bible, you know that there is a sense of urgency out there in terms of being able to amplify, dare I say, multiply the impact of reaching those who are lost with the good news and what it means to not just be a disciple, but to be makers of disciples. And particularly so, critically important to help encourage pastors how they can develop a spirit and an attitude that not only helps to multiply the impact for the kingdom, but ultimately how healthy leaders can create lasting impact. That, in fact, is the topic of an upcoming conference that's going to be coming to the San Francisco Bay Area, October 27 through 29, hosted by our friends over at Three Crosses in Castro Valley. And here to tell us more is Dave Ferguson, lead pastor of Community Christian Church and president of Exponential, who is hosting this year's Exponential 2026 National Conference here on the West Coast. And Pastor Dave, good to have you with us.
14: Thanks for having me, Craig. Good to be with you.
13: Talk about amplification, and you know, oftentimes the church, we're good at duplication in the sense that we duplicate our efforts, duplicate our energy, but that doesn't always necessarily lead to a multiplier when it comes to the impact that we have for the kingdom. But the approach this year in the 2026 National Conference is to do just that, not only in terms of helping to amplify and multiply impact, but ultimately how healthy leaders can, in fact, create impact that has staying power.
14: Absolutely. I think it's ultimately kind of true that as a leader, and when I say leader, I'm using that in the broadest sense. I mean, if you are leading your family, if you have kids, if you have a team at work, I mean, if you're an influence in your neighborhood, you're a leader. And leaders, ultimately, you reproduce who you are and what you do. And that could be both for great good or also even great evil. So I think we have to be intentional about what we reproduce. And so that's one of the things we're going to deal with is both internally, how do you make sure that internally you're reproducing healthy things? And then externally, how do you make sure you're reproducing those healthy things over and over again through your church, through your community, in your region, and in the world?
13: So much of this conference leans into best practices and iron sharpening iron and exhorting and encouraging pastors who oftentimes are overwhelmed, they're weary, they're wearing multiple hats. And so this idea of not only lasting impact, but the ability to multiply what we do on behalf of the kingdom is so critically important. And I wonder if there's a sense of urgency with everything going on in the world around us.
14: Oh, I think there's both a sense of urgency, but also a sense of great hope. And I think you're right. There's an urgency about it because of the things that are happening in our world. That I think more than ever, it feels like they need Jesus. But there's also a sense of great hope because as you begin to look at things, even some more recent data that's coming out on the 20s and 30s. They are now making up the largest percentages of our churches. And so while the numbers of people attending church is declining, and we got to do something about that, the people who are attending church in greater percentages are the 20s and 30s. So yes, both urgency and also great hope.
13: And certainly leaning into that notion that, as we see in Scripture, we're at a day and a time and an age when the fields are ripe unto harvest, but the laborers are few. And this is about helping to not only get laborers involved, but to multiply the impact that the pastor has in the everyday leading of his local congregation. One of the things that you highlight in the conference is this notion of not just leaders, but healthy leaders. Why is the well-being of our leaders so critical to their ability to create that lasting impact?
14: Well, I mean, again, I'll go back to that, I think, ultimate kind of truth there, that you reproduce who you are and what you do. And if that is the case, then we want to make sure that we're reproducing health. So just saying, like in a local church, if there's a pastor listening in or a church leader listening in, if you would love to see the people, the men in your church, be great husbands and great dads, then you need to do everything you can to be a healthy family man, to be the best you can, not perfect, but you're aspiring to be the best husband you can be and the best dad you could be. I know for me, I mean, one kind of story, if we got time for it, is when my daughter started going to kindergarten. I don't know why, but I kind of had the sense that, you know what, these days are going to fly by. And so we started doing a weekly daddy-daughter date. And at first we would go to, Dunkin' Donuts. And then after that, it was Caribou Coffee. She got a little older. And then by the time she got to high school, she was working at Starbucks and we got a discount. And so we'd go there. But every week we would do this. And over the years, of course, it grew our relationship even, and it continues to today. She's a young adult. But one of the things I noticed is that, and I don't remember ever like preaching about it or talking about it, but other men in our church started dating their kids. And I'd see them out in cafes, or I'd see them posting on social media about taking their kid out for a donut. And it's that simple idea that as a leader, you're going to reproduce who you are and what you do. And so you want to be health, so you reproduce health.
13: Now, I mentioned that this conference, Multiplier, How Healthy Leaders Create Lasting Impact, will run 3 days, October 27, 28, and 29, hosted at Three Crosses Church in Castro Valley. But I can imagine there are some, Pastor Ferguson, who are eavesdropping on our conversation thinking, guys, you know, I get what you're saying, but boy, I'm already stretched so thin, I find myself coming and going. Why and how should I set aside the time to attend something like this?
14: I mean, this is exactly the person that does need this. I mean, for the same reason that when you hear a sermon about Sabbath and you're going like, oh, where am I going to find time just to take a Sabbath? God gave us that command because he knew it was good for us. And I think in the same way, as church leaders, you need this kind of reprieve to really focus on, okay, how do I make sure I'm taking care of me so that God's working in me before he works through me? And I think for the person who heard exactly in their head, exactly what you said out loud, this conference is designed exactly for them to help them be more intentional about being a healthy leader and then making a lasting impact.
13: You've got a number of great keynote speakers that will be coming and presenting over the course of the 3 days, including a gentleman who's been a guest on this program several times, Pastor Ephraim Smith out of Sacramento. Really a great lineup.
14: Yeah, Ephraim is a gifted communicator and a gifted leader. Other people from the Bay Area there, I mean, Jay Kim will be there, Ryan Kwan, Shauna Pilgreen, Mark Clark, Philippe and Mandy Santos. But you also had some national caliber people too. Carrie Newhoff, who will do a brilliant job. Daniel Strickland, who's just a remarkable, gifted communicator. Leonce Crump. I feel very fortunate, the people that have said yes. And I promise you, anybody who shows up for this, you will leave inspired by the main sessions. There'll be 1,000 folks there. But then you'll also leave equipped, because there are, I mean, scores and scores of workshops that are like the nuts and bolts of how to do it.
13: Absolutely. And as I mentioned, for pastors that are weary or would just like to be able to not only fine-tune their understanding of effective ministry, but also see how that can be increased and amplified. This conference for youth, 3 days, again, taking place October 27, 28, 29, hosted at Three Crosses there in Castro Valley. You can go to exponential.org to make your reservations, exponential.org. Some pastors might be eavesdropping, saying, okay, but what's the profile? Is it only for senior pastors, only for church leaders? What if I'm somebody that's involved in, say, leading a Sunday school class? Is there a place for me?
14: This is for the broad, I use the term church leader in the broadest sense. Yeah, lead pastors, senior pastors will definitely feel welcome. Church staff will be equipped. But also, yeah, we have tons of people who are coming or maybe taking a day off or taking a couple of days off or found a way to get there that are kind of high impact church leaders that may be leading a Sunday school, leading a small group, or leading, you know, as an elder or deacon in their church. So yes, absolutely. In fact, I'll even mention this too, Craig, that if you do bring a group of five or more, there's a discount. And if you bring a group of 10 or more, there's even a more significant discount. And because we do attract so many young leaders and church planters, you'll notice the price tag on this conference is very, very cheap.
13: Excellent. And again, folks can get more information online at exponential.org, exponential.org. I know you hear pastors conference 3 days and suddenly you go into tilt mode. And for those of you that say, I'm too busy to go, knowing what happened at the conference here in the Bay Area last year, let me counter that argument by saying, you know what? No, you're not too busy to go. You're too busy to miss it. So don't miss it. Again, the 2026 Conference Multiplier, How Healthy Leaders Create Lasting Impact, October 27th through 29. 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That's exponential.org. And our thanks to Dave Ferguson, lead pastor at Community Christian Church and president of Exponential, for that up.
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24: Imagine this. America today, as we speak, has $100 billion in student loan debt. $90 billion outstanding in automobile loans. You look at some of the prices coming out of Detroit and elsewhere, not surprised. $50 billion in credit card debt. And consumer debt overall, this is unsecured debt, $3.2 trillion. I guess it's no surprise, therefore, that 65% of divorce decrees in the United States today are because of finances. At the end of the day, irresponsible money management is something that we all learn. Well, if that be the case, then how can we have the talk, the conversation with our children so that we learn them properly when it comes to money management? Joining me now is Scott and Bethany Palmer, authors of The 5 Money Conversations to Have with Your Kids at Every Age and Stage. And Scott and Bethany, welcome to both of you.
25: Well, thanks for having us.
26: It's great to be here.
24: Now, I'm curious with your own family. What prompted you to decide and at what age that this was a conversation you needed to have with the kids?
25: Well, that's a great question. For the really last 10 years, Bethany and I have been working with couples all over the world when it comes to love and money and the conversations that we need to have as couples. And we were constantly getting asked, well, how do we talk to our kids about this? We're actually the creators of something called the 5 Money Personalities, and we have a pretty amazing assessment online for individuals and couples to take to be able to understand who they are and what their money personalities are. And so we were being constantly asked, how do we deal with our kids and how do we deal with our kids? So that put us on a journey to really figure out and try to understand what we're dealing with. We have currently a 14-year-old and a 12-year-old, so or 11-year-old. So we're in the middle of this whole parent thing, and what we found in kind of the way that we made our book really applicable to parents is that we found that every age is a little different. So really, starting at age 5, we need to start having conversations with our kids. What we found between the ages of 5 and 12 is when kids become entitled. Then you jump into the teenage years, and between 13 and 17 is when we can, and a lot do, teach their kids to be materialistic. And then what we found, 18 and beyond, 18 to 25, but, you know, we've got literally 35-year-olds still living in mom and dad's basement, is that 18 to 25 is when they become what we call financially dependent. And so we're dealing with three different age groups. We're dealing with different conversations that need to take place in those age, in those different ages, because we're really addressing three different major issues which every parent is facing.
0: Yeah, and this seems to be, Bethany, so obvious in the sense that I think all parents recognize early on that their child's personalities are shaped and molded. Part of that is a product of environment and their own personalities and so forth. So if their overall personality is developed at such an early age, why not their personality, quote unquote, related to money, or how they grow up viewing money, relating to money, and the role that money plays in their lives?
1: Well, it's interesting. God talks about money more than just about any other subject in the Bible, because he knew how much it was going to impact us every day. A lot of times people think money just impacts us on our financial planning, making sure we have our insurance and retirement and investments and taxes and estate planning all taken care of. Those are all very important. But what the truth of the matter is you have everyday decisions that you have to make very quickly when it comes to money. Simple things like, are you going to go out to eat? Or brown bag your lunch? Are you going to go to and get an expensive cup of coffee, or are you going to brew it at home? And our children are going to be and are starting at very young ages dealing with the same exact thing. And so what we have found is that it can be such an encouragement to children to really understand their perspective of money, which we can talk about here and flesh this out a little bit. We say with our whole heart, we know that God made our money personalities. Are they impacted by our parents? Yes, but the way we look at money, and we have some examples we can share here in a little bit, but with that being said, we as parents better understand our own children's two money personalities, and then with that in mind, how encouraging it is to have these conversations. Because everybody knows what kind of conversations maybe you should have, but how do you have them in a way that your children will hear them and not rebel against them?
0: Well, and maybe even a bigger sort of preliminary question for parents. And this, Scott, I imagine is a difficult one for, well, perhaps not all parents, certainly a good percentage of them based on the statistics I cited a moment ago. And that is, you know, every parent is nervous about the time coming when they have to have the talk. Now, usually that's birds and the bees.
1: The money talk.
0: Yeah, and the birds and the bees talk, I would imagine for some parents, might even come easier. And I phrase it that way, Scott, for this reason. Having the conversation with your children about money, their money personality, their relationship to money, and what that's going to look like when they move into their adult life, doesn't it require some introspection in terms of the parent getting a handle on their own money personality? Because let's face it, there are spenders and there are savers, and you walk through all of these different money personalities. Well, what happens when you're a parent trying to sit down with your child and lecture he or she on what it means to be a saver, when in fact the one doing the lecturing is a dyed-in-the-wool, card-certified spender?
25: Well, I mean, that is a great point, because what often happens is we naturally try to make our kids like our money personality is. And so if you're, by chance, let's say maybe you're a you're a primary, we have two money personalities, but let's say you're a primary saver and your kid is a primary spender. You're always going to be making comments like, you know, well, that money just burns a hole in your pocket within a matter of minutes, or you need to have a savings plan. And part of what we tried to do with our book was say, hey, how do you talk when your money personalities are different than your kids? And even more importantly, how do you talk to your kids when maybe you've made some money mistakes? Because we've all made money mistakes. But I think everybody listening would agree, those are great learning opportunities, too, for our kids. If we can say, hey, listen, this is what your mom and I did. It ended up being a bad decision that we made, but this is how we corrected it, and this is how we got out of it. Because when you start having those conversations, and when you start not only speaking to their money personality, but also being vulnerable with where you've succeeded and where you've failed, that's where really the communication can begin. And I think often what happens is we think as parents we're supposed to just, you know, give this huge amount of wisdom to our children, and they're just going to look at us in awe and be like, wow, mom and dad really have all this money stuff figured out. It's not going to happen. Let me give you an example. I have a son who is a primary spender, and so we don't even use words like save money. We have a future spending plan set up for him. That's the kind of language that he is going to understand.
1: And, you know, I think of my relationship with my mom, and we could not be on more opposite side of the spectrum. I'm a primary spender and secondary risk taker, so I'm kind of on that spender risk taker side. She is on the totally other side of the spectrum. She's a saver security seeker. And we butted heads so much growing up because those little money decisions would come up. Like, perfect example, I was a competitive swimmer, nationally ranked swimmer. Swimming was a big part of my life. And my coach told me that I needed to get this new swimsuit. And my mom gave me, I mean, it was expensive, and my mom just gave me made the biggest deal out of that. It really, in retrospect, wasn't that much money, but to her it was, because she's a saver, and savers, I mean, that you can never save enough money for a saver. And so really it made me feel like I wasn't worth buying that swimsuit. Mm. So there's a lot of, we can be unintentional consequences of not understanding your child's money personalities as you are putting them down, squelching them of who they are and how they've been uniquely made, and you don't even know it. And that's where the challenge is, you know, parents think, oh, well, I need to teach them this or that. But if you're teaching them in a way that they can hear it, that they can relate to it, that it makes sense to them because of the way that they were uniquely made and the way that they perceive money. You know, not all of us have a real healthy relationship when it even comes to money. You know, money is something that we work with and we talk about, like I said, a little bit every single day. And if we don't have ourselves figured out and then we don't understand our children, like I said, unintended consequences are happening and really impacting our relationships with our children.
24: 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By the way, we've got 4 complimentary copies of the book we're going to be giving out here coming up just momentarily. Meanwhile, we'll take a pause, get you updated on some traffic. When we come back, if it's true that opposites attract, how problematic can that be for not only children, but eventually when they grow up to be adults in married life? We'll get to that part of the equation as this edition of Lifeline continues.
2: 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When there's a storm brewing in the seas, the smart captains have already tucked into safe harbor. 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
0: Welcome back to the conversation. Scott and Bethany Palmer with us today. They're known as the Money Couple. We're talking about their latest book, The Five Money Conversations to Have with Your Kids at Every Age and Stage. And let's talk about this notion of opposites attract. We always hear that when it comes to relationships. And I'm wondering, how problematic is that, certainly later in life, when, you know, as you were suggesting before the break, Bethany, boy, you get a husband and wife team together, and one is the spender-risk-taker combination, the other is the saver-security-seeker. Wow, that can really create quite a firestorm.
1: But you're not kidding.
0: And I would imagine the earlier in life, the kids recognize who they are, what their personality looks like, the easier it will be later in life, relationally speaking, to deal with all that.
1: You know, it is so true. You know, we always say, Scott and I always say, opposites attract, but then you get married and opposites attack. Mm. And the problem is when the money conversations come up, or decisions that you need to make about money, that decisions that you need to make that involve money, that's where the problems happen, and then the conflict happens all the time. The more opposite you are, the more challenges you're going to have. And you are so correct. If you can understand this as a young child, it's so fun. Our children, starting at age 7, is when they started to really understand what their money personalities and say things to us like, Mom, you're a risk taker, so don't you want to do that? You know, it's amazing to us how at such young age, how kids can learn these things and think about how the next generation of marriages, how much healthier they can be because they understand this. Now, we're not saying that you can't marry your opposite, because most of the time we're attracted to it. As a matter of fact, oftentimes it makes you a better person. It's a more exciting relationship. The thing is, though, is if you realize this, and then when those challenges come up, you know where they're coming from, and you're not putting the person down, you're trying to deal and understand their money personalities.
0: Now, some listening right now might be thinking, well, this makes sense. Okay, so there's not a prohibition against it, but probably life would be easier if instead of marrying the opposite, we married the equal. But I have to wonder, Scott, if that is not out with problems as well. For example, if you get two spender risk takers together, my goodness, going to mean there's never any money in the house.
1: That's right.
25: They will instantly help that $3 trillion.
0: Yes, it will.
25: Your debt. So yeah,
1: yep,
25: and that's right. That's a great point, mm-hmm. that we need to make. We do a lot of premarital counseling with couples, and sometimes they'll take the money personality assessment, and they'll be like, "We have four money personalities. Are we going to survive?" And we say, "Absolutely," because really those differences can really become your strengths inside your relationship. The spender, if they're married to a saver, they both have really positive points of their money personality and really negative points of their money personality. But if they can get those money personalities in balance, if they can learn, okay, this is why and how I personally deal with money, and here's my relationship with money. Oh, and now I have this other person, and they have a different relationship with money. So not only are they getting themselves in check, but they're also understanding who their spouses are. That's how they can really have a really healthy, what we call a money healthy relationship. And what we find is that couples that get married that have the same money personalities are much more less likely to argue. Bethany and I's primary money personalities are both spenders. So she goes and spends money. We don't usually have an argument about that or tension. Where our tension hits is that she's a risk taker and I'm a security seeker.
5: Secondarily.
25: So we have the opportunity. That's where we have conflicts. And so it's just really important to know that what those money personalities are, because your kids are going to be modeled how you communicate about money. And that's really important to understand. The kids are watching everything. We've had about 60,000 people take this assessment online. And of that 60,000, the percentage of married couples that took it, 80% of those had an opposite dynamic in their relationship. So 80% of the married couples that we surveyed had a different opposite money personality. So you talk about a 65% divorce rate. Actually, what we found is statistically the divorce rate is between 48 and 55%, depending on who you're using. But 70% of all divorces, the number one reason that was listed was conflicts over money. And so when we found that 80% of couples were married to their money opposite, we weren't surprised at all with that 70%. So here's the great thing. Here's the encouraging thing. The encouraging thing is that you can succeed in a relationship, that once you understand who you are, you've got a much better chance of understanding who your spouse is. Once you have a much better chance of understanding how your spouse is, then you can get on the same page and you can have an amazing family that understands that open communication about money is good. Mom and dad don't always see eye to eye about money, but they know how to communicate about it, and then your kids can trust you.
24: And this also means that we have a greater degree of responsibility, don't we, as parents, in the sense that, you know, we're typically thinking about providing them with a good moral foundation. We take them to church. We make sure that they get a decent education, prepare them for life, things of that sort. But it makes the money talk, apparently, Scott, all that more important, because what you're really doing is setting a foundation not only for that child's economic health and well-being later on in life, but their marital health and well-being as well. So now all of a sudden, conversations over allowances, for example, and do you get it or do you earn it, that suddenly becomes a very important discussion.
25: Absolutely. And what we find is, what we have found is that often parents exclude their conversations about allowance. So what you've really got to figure out is your kid's money personality so that you have the opportunity to speak into them. So, for instance, my 11-year-old is a primary spender. And at about the age of 8, what we decided we would do as a family with allowances, really from 5 to 8, 5 to 9, we gave them an allowance, and now they earn their money. And so the cool thing that we created for parents, because we were like kind of trying to figure out, okay, how's the best way to make decision or figure out who our kids' money personalities are. So what we did was we started looking at all these different age groups. We started coming up with questions, and we started watching the kids to help parents figure out how to assess their children when it came to their money personalities. So like a big one was Easter candy. We watched how kids interacted with their Easter candy. Some saved it, some consumed it quickly, some traded it, some had a plan on their consumption, and some gave it to their friends. Each of those ways of dealing with candy is a reflection of their money personality. So what we did with the 5 conversations to have with your kids at every age and stage was we put a code on the back of the book, and we actually created a money personality assessment from 5 to 12. We created a separate money personality assessment for 13 to 18, and we created another money personality assessment for 18 and beyond. And so parents can actually buy the book, scratch off the foil on the back of the book, and you get 5 assessments per book, 5 free assessments per purchase of the book. So you can actually sit down with your kids, watch them take the assessment. 5 to 12-year-olds need a little bit more directions. The teenagers take the ball and run.
5: No problem.
25: And 18 and beyond take the ball and run. And it will actually give you their money personalities. Then what you can do is you can look at the conversations that we outline in the book. Okay, so let's talk about allowance. How do you talk about allowance to a spender? How do you talk about allowance to a saver? How about a risk taker? How about a flyer? How about a security seeker? So we actually help parents, based on the kids' money personalities, talk about things like allowance, extracurricular activities. Teenagers, yeah, the give-me's for the little ones. For our teenagers, technology, I mean, the peer pressure behind having the perfect clothes, having the perfect technology, being in every extracurricular activity that you can possibly come up with. So we actually help parents talk to their kids, but you're actually speaking the child's language.
0: And you know, what I love about this is there's a stroke of genius here, Bethany and Scott. There really is, because parents today are beginning to realize, for example, in the arena of discipline, that it needs to be unique to the child's personality. Some parents understand you have a child, and simply sending them to bed without dinner does not get the message through.
1: Right.
0: And yet another child with whom you discipline by saying, I'm taking away the car keys, no, you can't go to the movies this weekend, or we're locking up your video game, may work for some children, may not work for others.
25: Absolutely.
0: So this one-size-fits-all approach that we've tried to do when it comes to parenting, particularly as it relates to money, I think the clear results of how much it's not working is in the divorce rates that we spoke of earlier. It's in the amount of consumer indebtedness that we have, and the manner in which not only we manage money as a people, but listen, $17 heading toward $18 trillion debt, ought to tell you something there too. And you know, let's talk after the break about the whole issue, for example, of how we handle at the earliest ages your allowance. Now, when I was growing up, my dad had a bit of a philosophy when it came to allowance. He said that he was going to take sort of an approach that would help me hopefully someday grow up to be a Roosevelt Democrat. And by that, he meant that you got money from the government, but you had to work for it. That's as opposed to a Johnson Democrat, where you get money from the government, but you're entitled to it. We'll take a time out to talk a bit more about the whole issue of money personalities and how to have those five money conversations with your kids. A brief time out, back with more as Lifeline continues.
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0: All right, back to the conversation. Scott and Bethany Palmer with us tonight. They are the money couple. The new book, Five Money Conversations to Have with Your Kids at Every Age and Every Stage. We're talking about, quite frankly, how to prevent, in large part, a huge disaster once they get older adults, whether it be an impact on their finances or ultimately on their marriage, understanding your child's unique money personality and then being able to educate your child based on that personality is really the key of what we're speaking about today. And one of the ways in which, of course, that can and should be done is this whole matter of, Bethany and Scott, of the way we teach our kids the value of money through their allowance. Now, yeah. As I mentioned, Dad had the belief that he wanted me to be a Roosevelt Democrat. He thought that it was okay if I got money from him, the government, as he formed it, but I had to work for it. And, of course, the issue of entitlement today is a major problem in our society. So how do we go about managing the whole issue of allowances based on our child's unique money personality?
1: Well, that's a really great question, and let's just start with just the overall approach and what we're trying to accomplish. What we're trying to accomplish is having our children understand the basic concepts of money, how much it's worth, and how to and where to spend it or save it. And so one of the things that we've discovered is that if you teach children at a very young age, you can start as young as three, and you just give them $3 a week. They don't have to work for it yet. You just give them $3 a week. And with these $3, they have three bins, if you will, $1 in to save, $1 in to spend, and $1 in to give. And giving is to charity or your church. And what happens is you want to train those neurons, if you will, those giving neurons and those saving neurons and those spending neurons, and you want to train them at a very young age that money is something that you do something with and you need to be intentional with it. So again, at a very young age, not connected with chores, you just give it to them. Again, to train that a third, a third, a third. Now, once they turn, like right around 8 or 9, it depends on the child and how mature they are, now what you do is they start earning it. And the way that they earn it, and this is where as parents, you have to sit down and make a list of things that are above and beyond normal everyday chores. I don't know about you, but I think there are a lot of things that you do around your household that's just part of being a family. I mean, you don't get paid for it. It's just you got a roof over your head. This is what we do as a family to keep this house running. But if you're creative as a parent, you know, maybe it's cleaning out a pond or it's cleaning up a walkway or it's pulling, you know, excessive amounts of weeds or I don't know. You can just be very creative as parents and you come up with additional activities and things that they do that now they earn that money. A great example is our child. We had something that he was doing, and we told him that this particular job was going to be worth $5. Well, I mean $10. But you know what? He didn't work hard. And, you know, he's getting into those teenage years and starting to just kind of mosey around and go real slow. And I'm like, nope, sorry, all right, pay just got docked, $5. And he's like, what? And it's like, so you're using money to show they're earning money. They're not just getting it. They're earning it. But here's the wonderful thing. Now they

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2: Important. And again, part of this is going to go back to the heart of not just wanting to be good parents and give our children the proper foundation necessary to be not only economically successful, but as we've suggested today, relationally successful as they grow up in life. I guess then that leads to the other important question, and that is, where do we start? How do we go about getting this dialogue started, understanding their personalities? And, you know, if you have six kids, you may wind up with an interesting combination of different money personalities there. And then, of course, at the same time, you know, teaching our kids things like the art of compromise and the dangers of entitlement and the connection between risk and reward. How do we start this conversation, Scott?
3: Yeah, well, the first thing is to go get the book because the book just outlines everything so easy for parents. We did not want this to be a complicated, hyper-involved book. We wanted to be able to have parents say, oh, okay, I've got an 8-year-old and I have a 17-year-old, and to be able to bounce around the book and really use it as a resource. The great thing about the book is that when you get the book, you can scratch off the code and back, and it gives you those five different money personality assessments that you can have your kids take right away. So
4: it
3: knowledge,
4: 10 minutes.
3: Yeah,
4: it's not
3: 10 minutes at the most. Knowledge is power, and if we can just take some time to get to know our kids, we're going to be able to have the conversations that they're going to be able to hear. So I'd say, you know, you can get the book at major booksellers. It's in Christian bookstores all over the place, and it's called The Five Money Conversations to Have with Your Kids at Every Age and Stage. 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Now, that assessment is only going to be for free for about another 2 or 3 weeks before we start charging for that assessment. But if parents want to know who they are, so that they can understand where maybe they're seeing differently than their kids are when it comes to money, we've still got that at themoneycouple.com. It's a free assessment. It'll take you 10 minutes, and you can, you know, buy the five money conversations to have with your kids right there as well.
2: Excellent. And the book is available through, I guess, the usual suspects, Amazon, and directly through your website as well.
3: Absolutely. Yes, absolutely. And like I said, it's in most Christian bookstores.
2: Excellent. Again, the book is called simply Five Money Conversations to Have with Your Kids at Every Age and Every Stage, and available at bookstores throughout the Bay Area as well as through their website at themoneycouple.com. 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And our thanks to Scott and Bethany Palmer for being with us tonight and offering those insights. The book, by the way, newly published by our friends at Thomas Nelson. W Publishing is actually the cover, but Thomas Nelson is the main publisher.
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7: With SRN News, I'm Keith Peters in Washington. Passengers on a plane from Dubai to Tel Aviv say they wrestle with the co-pilot who stabbed the captain as the plane dove sharply before making an emergency landing in Saudi Arabia. Aviation experts are marveling that the plane didn't crash. The U.S. Supreme Court is allowing the execution of Krista Gayle Pike in Tennessee to go forward. The High Court overturned a last-minute stay issued by a lower court shortly before Wednesday's execution.

0: is scheduled to begin. The 6th U.S. Circuit Court of Appeals had ruled that a delay was needed to consider Pike's claim of childhood abuse. Pike was 18 when she killed classmate Colleen Slemmer. On Wall Street, the Dow down by 443 points, the NASDAQ rose 63. More details at EzraNews.com.
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2: September 30. One mind, one purpose, one spirit. Complete my joy by being of the same mind, having the same love, being in full accord and of one mind. Do nothing from selfish ambition or conceit, but in humility count others more significant than yourselves. Philippians chapter 2, verses 2 and 3. While it is, of course, beneficial for church members to take initiative in ministry, a healthy body of believers will not be driven by individual ideas and agendas. Our minds must first be united in the gospel if the church is truly going to be under Christ's headship. Without that unity, we will instead be driven by our own selfish and competing desires and agendas. The Bible has so much to say about our minds because as we think, so we are. When we train our minds to think correctly, we will then learn to love properly and serve together in one spirit and purpose. Part of our mental battle is rooted in our old selfish human nature. One of our greatest stumbling blocks is not so much hate as self-love. We are inclined toward an attitude of conceit, which runs completely counter to the character of our Lord, and our lack of humility becomes an obstacle that prevents us from experiencing harmony with those around us. Even our good deeds often have tainted motives. If we are to be unified in Christ, we cannot insist on our own way. Instead, we need to count others more significant than ourselves. This means that we remind ourselves of the best in others before thinking of ourselves, that we are quicker to ask what would be best for others than what would be most convenient for ourselves, and that we are willing to enter into the lives and struggles of others rather than standing aloof. Genuine humility doesn't take the front seat or begin with me all the time. It is instead the nothingness that makes room for God to prove his power. It is a trait, Paul tells us, that Jesus himself exhibited. Let each of us please his neighbor for his good, to build him up. For Christ did not please himself. When we think of ourselves first, it is difficult, impossible in fact, to put God's word into action. But when we learn to put others first, we will be far more ready to care for their concerns before our own. In so doing, we can truly be unified within the body of Christ. You likely know people who exhibit this kind of godly humility. Praise God for them now, and pray that you will see how you can follow their example, and supremely follow the example of Christ himself. He counted what you needed as of greater significance than his own comfort, even than his own life. Paul's challenge to each of us is this: have the same mindset as Christ Jesus.
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7: Let me tonight in studio, special guest, a man who's probably better known to people that walk and live in and call the Tenderloin home. It's a place that he's called home, heart of his ministry for some three decades now. And we're pleased to have joining us tonight in studio, the pastor of San Francisco Worship Center and the founder of City Impact Ministries, Pastor Roger Huang. And Pastor, great to see you.
8: Thank you very much for having me here.
7: You got a new book out. You share your story, Chasing God. It's interesting, though. When you think about the ministry that God has called you to, you didn't go chasing after the Tenderloin. I kind of get the impression that the Tenderloin found you.
8: Yes, indeed.
7: Tell us a bit of the story. You were actually heading into that part of the city for a job interview many years ago. You used to work as an accountant.
8: Yes, I was actually working for a couple of hotels at that time. one in Burlingame and one here at the Wharf, Fisherman's Wharf. And there was a brand new hotel that opened up right there in the Tenderloin. It was Park 55. And I wanted to, of course, work for a bigger hotel. And that's how I went, applied, and I was fortunate to be hired as one of the three auditors. And so that's how this whole ministry came about.
7: That trip through the Tenderloin, that first day for the interview, resulted in a car breakdown, didn't it?
8: Exactly.
7: What did God do through that circumstance?
8: What happened is I got off work one day. This is the very beginning, my time with Park 55. And I was walking towards my car, and I noticed there was a flat tire on my car, so I called for the tow truck. And as I waited inside the car, I started looking around, and I realized I was not in a very good neighborhood. And then I noticed a young kid. He was standing by the high-rise building. And then there was a group of older kids coming up the block, and they started harassing him. So I turned away from that. And when the tow truck driver came, he got me out of the situation. And then I drove away from that spot. And as I was from that place to my home, it was about 15 minutes drive. And God spoke to me. He impressed upon my heart. He said, "What if that was your son? What would you do?" And I said, "Well, if that was my son, I would have jumped out of my car to rescue him." And he said, "For me, they're all the same." Mm-hmm. And I went home very emotional. My wife knew something happened to me. We cried together. I shared my my heart with her. Told her about how I felt that God spoke to me. Anyway, the following day we made 50 sandwiches, and I brought them down to the Tenderloin, and that was 29 years ago. Mm.
7: The rest, as they say, is history.
8: Yes.
7: It's an interesting contrast, isn't it? You're working there at the Park 55, which is a 4- or 5-star hotel, buttressed literally up against the end of the Tenderloin district.
8: Yes.
7: So you have this contrast. You can literally cross the street, and on one side you have men and women who are dressed in their finest, who are traveling on business or vacation. This is not Motel 6. This is people that are generally of means, that are the folks that stay there at the Park 55. And literally across the street and down the block, you have the down-and-outers, the people that life has passed by, drug addicts, prostitutes. You really have two ends of the spectrum here, literally residing side by side.
8: Yes. That's what San Francisco is all about. You can just walk a few blocks away, and the environment would change. And that's why I was caught by this this environment that just existed, like right there by a 5-star hotel.
7: You had driven through that area though many times before. What was different, do you think, about this particular encounter? That scene that you saw of the young boy being harassed, that this time really captured your attention? Because I think all of us can relate to the notion, whether we're talking about stepping over a drunkard in San Francisco as we're making our way into a building, or we're passing the guy who has the sign, "We'll work for food," there at the intersection. It's hard in a metropolitan area like the San Francisco Bay region to entirely avoid it. Yet somehow we always manage to successfully turn our eyes and our hearts away. What was different about this encounter, do you think?
8: Well, I think living in the city of San Francisco, just like everywhere else, we're busy people. We're always trying to get by, get through the day, and then just so much stuff in our minds. And I have probably driven through the Tenderloin prior to that incident, but the fact is I never noticed anything. Mm. And this particular time, because a year before that, I came to know the Lord through a TV evangelist. And it was at that moment, at age 27, I felt just how God liberated me and gave me a chance to live, a purpose, and, of course, eternal life. So I've been going away to pray and fast and ask God, how can I possibly get restored? And then after a while, I said, how can I possibly serve you? I really wanted to serve God, but I didn't know what to do. And so this particular time, I think God just made it possible for me to stay there for 20 minutes to look at people as who they are. And it was at that time that I was connected.
7: You're working in the part of the city that few would look at and say, I want to go there. Most would say, that's the place I want to avoid. People who travel in and to the city go around the Tenderloin District, intentionally so. Many ministries would say, you're working with the most difficult group of people. They're drunkards. They're drug addicts. They're people that are down on their luck and have given up on life. They're probably the most difficult to reach, and folks that, on average, it's hard for us to really, I think, for most Americans, really fully understand their plight. You know, sort of the, but for the grace of God, there go I.
8: Sure.
7: And yet here you find yourself, God tugging at your heart to go and make sandwiches.
8: Yes.
7: And you and your wife go down into that section of the Tenderloin and start literally a food ministry, which has grown to incredible heights to this day, and we'll share more about that later. Were there moments early on, Roger, when you looked at that and said, what am I doing here? Why here of all places?
8: Never.
7: Never?
8: Never. I came from Taiwan. I came from a very abusive background, and I came here to the city of San Francisco at age 15. And, of course, the abuse continues, and so I left home at age 17. And I was pretty much by myself. I was a loner, a new country, a new environment. I didn't have any friends, didn't have any relatives. So I kind of survived on the streets. And, you know, I was a paper boy in the avenue, so I kind of know where to go and spend the night. And eventually I got into the restaurant business, the hotel business. And, you know, leading up to the age 27, I was home for just a few minutes before going to the next job. It was at that time I turned the TV on, and just in a few minutes, I was attracted to this message by this TV evangelist. And I'm telling you, I wept, and I cried for the first time for the right reason. And that was how I began to chase after God. I couldn't believe that he came to my living room and liberated me and gave me a chance to live in a country that I just felt so foreign to. And so a year and a half later, when I saw this boy, and I realized that God was trying to get me on board with him. And ever since I stepped foot into that place until now, 29 years later, I have never felt bad or regretted. I can tell you the work for the last 29 years, 70% of the time, it has been difficult. And the other 30% has been very hard. But the fact is, there's so much grace on me. I just cannot seem to do enough.
7: And it seems as if between the difficult moments and the hard moments, God has time and again shown his grace and his mercies. I mean, reading your new book, Chasing God, it just seems as if we go from many miracle to many miracle, chapter after chapter, corner after corner, turn after turn. Is that kind of what's characterized the nature of this ministry, just kind of on a faith basis, day by day?
8: Yes, it is. In the beginning of the time when my wife and I decided to walk away from the three jobs that we had to go in and pray and fast, and just like the word of God, that God will come through. And so we fasted, 3 days, 7 days, 21 days, 33 days, 40 days, for everything that we ever needed. We just pray and fast unto God. But I have to say this, it's not because we're spiritual. It's because we were desperate. Mm. We didn't have friends. We were not connected to denominations. We didn't know any pastors. No one came to support us. So we just went to God. And fasting is not easy, but we're no more spiritual than any Christians. We were just desperate, and we're still desperate.
7: Well, and in staying in a desperate place keeps up the necessity for reliance upon God, doesn't it?
8: Yes, very much so.
7: We're going to pause on that point. Pastor Roger Huang is with us tonight in studio. We're looking at his new book, Chasing God, One Man's Miraculous Journey in the Heart of the City. We'll take a time out, come back to more of our conversation as Lifeline continues.
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7: We're back to the conversation. With me tonight in studio is Pastor Roger Huang. We're talking about his book, Chasing God, One Man's Miraculous Journey in the Heart of the City. We were mentioning, Pastor, off the air, a big part of what this ministry has done, not only in you, but through you, is really taking you back. You made reference briefly prior to the break about the fact that you had a very difficult childhood. You grew up in Taiwan.
8: Yes.
7: Your father was working for China Air. Mm-hmm. Your father had some anger issues, it sounds like.
8: Yes.
7: Almost understatement.
8: Mm-hmm.
7: He was abusive to you and your siblings to an unfathomable degree.
8: Yes.
7: Why was there so much anger there, do you think?
8: We didn't know until I was probably in my late 30s, and it was pretty well covered up by the family. Family meaning my mom never said anything about it, but it was due to the drunkenness and then the gambling habit. Mm. And so he would take it out on us.
7: There were some huge conflicts, I would imagine, for a young man your age being subjected to that kind of abuse. You detail inside the book occasions when he would be absolutely brutal toward you, verbally and physically. And then moments later, turn around and pull you to his lap and try to kind of soothe you again. I mean, the emotions that must have created for you of going from these degrees of lashing out and zero love, almost treating you in a hateful fashion, and then trying to be a loving father moments later. What was that like?
8: There was a lot of rejection and fear and anger and hatred. So that was what was going on. I never did like him. Even today, as a pastor, on the Father's Day, on Mother's Day, I do not preach the message. Because if I do, I would be in a deep depression for 3 days, because mm-hmm. I know I didn't believe that. Mm-hmm. So in the last few years, I simply just sit back and let other preach the message of God the Father, so I can just receive that. And,
7: yeah. Your dad got transferred to the States while working with China Air. You immigrated here about the age of 17.
8: 15.
7: You didn't stay at home, though, for very long.
8: I stayed until I was 17. What happened is one day, same thing, he came home, and I can sense it that he was agitated for some unknown reason. But this particular time, he wanted to take it out on my mom. And I was 17, and as he was coming, a charge right past by me, I put my hand out and held him back for the first time. And I believe at that time, he sensed there was some kind of a fear. He stopped, turned around, walked away, and of course, said some things to me. And for the first time, I realized I could stop him. But I'm glad he stopped, because thinking back, I know that if he had passed by me, it would be tragic. Mm. And so just the moments after that incident, I just picked up some stuff and left home, and that was the end of that.
7: You were on your own then from the age of 17.
8: Yes.
7: When did you meet your wife, Maite?
8: I met her at age, I think, 20. And I was actually going to a store to get a Coke. And she happens to park her car right behind me. And I turned around, and there she was, smiling at me. So I just walked over, got her phone number, called her 2 hours later, and then went to her house.
7: You weren't bashful.
8: Yes. Called her 2 hours later and show up at her house about 3 hours later. She was in shock. Mm-hmm. She opened the door. There I was, and I said, hey, I'm here to, I want to take you out. And she said, I don't even know you. I said, you do. You gave me your number. So that was the beginning of our time.
7: You've been married how many years now?
8: 37 years.
7: 37 years.
8: Yes.
7: Wow. How many kids?
8: We have 4 kids. We have 4 in-laws and 16 grandkids.
7: Wow. So the family is growing.
8: Yes, very much so.
7: She was raised in a Roman Catholic background.
8: She was.
7: You would, I would imagine, there was no real sense of religion in the home growing up at all?
8: Well, she brought me to the Catholic Church, and she wanted me to be baptized by the priest. So I went, and that was my first experience with the religion. But then later on, she came to know the Lord through the Sam TD evangelist a year before I came to know the Lord. And then she started telling me, preparing the way. Mm-hmm. And then that's why when I turned the TV on, it was set on that station. So I came to know the Lord a year later.
7: So the Lord had been using her, preparing you.
8: Very much. She's radical. More radical than me.
7: Coming to Christ, has it been a challenge for you based on the issues that you had with your dad to see God the Father as this loving Father who cared so much about his creation, mankind, that he would even go as far as to sacrifice his only son that we might be reconciled to him?
8: I didn't have a problem with the message. I didn't have a problem with the image. Of course, it was all brand new. You know, that was another a shock for me. Now, remember, I didn't have any Christian friends, no church to go to. We ended up in a little church in Daly City. But, you know, after attending the services there, I felt that, you know, there were a few very powerful evangelists, and the way they spoke turn me away from serving God. Mm-hmm. Because it was very forceful, It was very demanding, you know, the way they preached the word, the way how they would get people to feel that we need to kneel at the altar. So that turned me away because I felt like it was my dad speaking to me. And that's why I spent a lot of time in my earlier Christianity just reading the word and then going away up north and just praying fast, because I just wanted that intimacy with God. And that's what this book is about. This book, when we put this book together, I did not want this to be accomplishment. I don't want people to read and say, wow, I wish I can do this, I can do that. Because I think it's all about accomplishment and how much we have done to make us feel like we are one above the other. I want this book to be about the relationship between us and the loving God. And He is able to get us out of the situation that we have no control of. A wife that's been beat up in whatever ways, and a child that just cannot seem to get out of his situation. We wanted to be able to connect with this book and say, you know what? God is able to take you out of that situation.
7: This is really the core message of what you've done on the streets of the Tenderloin for almost three decades then. Is it really no different?
8: No different.
7: No different than really what God has done in your own life, is it?
8: That's the very message that we tell every person in the Tenderloin. It doesn't matter if it's in the homeless rescue mission dining room or in our elementary school or in the thrift store or in the food bank or when we deliver food into the buildings. It's the same message. We're not about big stuff. We're about changing one life at a time. We spend a good majority of our time listening to their stories because they have been so isolated. And it's in the listening, we're able to find out which area that they're really hurting, then we can minister to them, but we don't preach to them. We're telling them about the love of God. And it takes time. We have people that have been with us for 3 years, 5 years, 15 years, you know, and somewhere along the time, and you begin to see change in their lives. And so that's what I believe, because it's taken God a while to make me a complete person.
7: I think sometimes we forget that when we've been bruised and broken and wounded, sometimes it's no different for our souls to heal than it is for our body to heal.
8: Yes.
7: You've had a severe injury. You're going to need time to recuperate and recover. You'll be in the hospital. You'll be under a doctor's care. Wounds take time to heal, don't they?
8: Oh, sure, it does. Very much so.
7: And a lot of the people that you're ministering to, and it's interesting because there's kind of a snapback here for you, it seems like, in the sense that you characterize in the book your experiences as a young man growing up, first in Taiwan and later here in the States, having been abused and lonely and confused and all of those emotions that come from being raised in a painfully abusive household. And suddenly here you are yet once again now ministering to people that are going through the same emotions.
8: Exactly.
7: That are dealing with the same life experiences. I guess in a sense, we're not all that different than this bum on the streets, are we?
8: Yeah. It's when I look at them, it's just that it happened to them at different stage. Mm-hmm. For me, it was early on. For them, maybe halfway through their life, something happened that made them who they are today. But it doesn't matter. They still are hurting. So
7: when you see a person who hasn't bathed in days or clearly is dealing with some sort of a substance abuse problem, maybe an alcoholic, even the prostitute, any of those people, is that really a symptom of the brokenness? I mean, we see them. There's an alcoholic.
8: Mm-hmm.
7: We don't always stop to say, wait a minute, though, that's just the symptom of the pain. Something has happened to that man in that man's life that has caused him to seek out the escapism of alcohol to try and kill or anesthetize this deep pain that he has that might lead back to a broken marriage. It might lead back to coming from an abusive household and childhood. We never know really the pain. What we're just seeing is sort of the symptom on the surface, aren't we?
8: You're right about that. For me, I needed to work as much as I could, so I could be occupied. And for the folks there, different vices. You have drugs and you have, other kinds of stuff.
7: We all have a different way. Exactly. We have a different way of escaping, don't we?
8: Yeah.
7: Some do it through a lot of work and we think, well, listen, there's nothing wrong with that. I'm just working hard. Others do it through spending money. I mean, there's a variety of ways that we use to try and anesthetize or cover up the pain. But
8: exactly.
7: At the core, it's all still pain, isn't it?
8: Exactly. That's why I was working two jobs. I slept very little. But at age 27, when I turned the TV on, when this TV evangelist was talking about the love of God and how Jesus died for us and all that stuff, and I broke down and cried because for the first time, there was a message about love. And I realized, wow, I have been so broken. And I was running away, just trying to cover things up. And I'm just overwhelmed by His grace and the love of God on me.
7: Is that, at the core, Pastor, what you share with these that you come in contact every day in the Tenderloin, just the grace message?
8: The grace, the love, and they must change by making the commitment and the covenant. We're here to help them along the way. We will help them as much as we can. We'll listen to them. We'll pray with them. We'll try to help them to understand the love of God. We have food for them, beverage, whatever it is, education. We have an elementary school there. It grew from 6 kids to now 130 students right there in this building that we own. But it's all about just being there with them day in, day out. I remember growing up, I never had anyone, no mentor, no one that I could just share my life with. So I think it's very important to walk them through their life.
7: We're going to take a brief time out. We'll come back to more of the conversation. The new book is an amazing story, not just of his own personal journey, but what God is doing through the challenges of this ministry. What did you say earlier, Pastor? 70% were difficult times and the other 30% were challenging, something
8: yes,
7: like that.
8: Yes, very hard.
7: And yet through all of that, God has repeatedly demonstrated his faithfulness and his mercy and his grace. Much you can learn from the book. Come back to more of our conversation as Lifeline continues.
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19: Ronald Reagan understood that freedom sometimes requires more than quiet diplomacy. It requires moral clarity. On June 12, 1987, standing before the Brandenburg Gate in a divided Berlin, Reagan issued a direct challenge to Soviet leader Mikhail Gorbachev. "Mr. Gorbachev, tear down this wall." The Berlin Wall was more than concrete and barbed wire. It represented a system that restricted movement, divided families, and denied millions the freedoms Americans often take for granted. Reagan refused to treat that division as permanent. He understood that free nations must be willing to identify the difference between liberty and oppression, and have the courage to say so. 2 years later, the Berlin Wall fell. Freedom survives when people refuse to accept tyranny as inevitable. So when freedom is challenged today, will we have the courage to defend it with the same clarity?
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6: And now back to Lifeline with Craig Roberts.
7: All right, we're back to the conversation. With me tonight in studio is Pastor Roger Huang. He, of course, is the founder of City Impact Ministries. This just kind of happening organically from that experience of coming to your car one day with a flat tire, and it was just long enough, as you mentioned earlier, Pastor, for you to really absorb the scene around you that you had drove through and walked through every day on your way to work. And God used that to then literally transform your heart, and suddenly you find yourself this auditor working for a hotel who the very next day is making sandwiches in your kitchen at home, and you and your wife are heading down into the Tenderloin, feeding whomever would come and receive a meal, and now you've gone from feeding their stomachs to feeding their souls.
8: Yes, that's exactly what happened. We came down with 50 sandwiches. We started giving them out to the homeless. And then it was about 2 weeks later, I saw a bunch of kids, you know, running into a high-rise building. I was in shock, because when you drive by, you think it's just about homeless and the drug pushers and users. What happened is I followed them right into the building and knocked on the first door on the second floor. And the little girl opened up the door, and I walked straight in. There was a family of about 15 to 16 sitting on the floor in this little studio. I was in shock. I didn't know what to do. So I just started telling them about the love of God. And then later on, I realized they didn't understand anything I was saying. And that's how I realized I need to not preach to people, but to learn who these people are, assimilate into their lifestyle. That's how the whole thing started.
7: It really is more about then loving them first, isn't it?
8: Yes.
7: And being able to see that connection with their humanity and what they're facing and what their struggles are. Because again, we, you know, as the scripture tells us, we look on the outside, but man looks on the inside, on the heart. And I guess really what he's calling us to do is to take more of his approach, to look at the heart, to look at what they're going through, to look at the brokenness, and see where we can make that connection with their humanity, and then begin to share the experience that we've had in this love relationship with Christ and what God has done for us.
8: You are very right on, because it is how God created me. I spend 95% of my time off the stage. I don't want to get on the platform. I don't want to get on the stage. I have to sit with someone, like you and I sitting here right now, just to talk. And that's the only way you can find out what we need, how we can fulfill each other's needs, whatever it may be. Mm-hmm. But it takes that kind of intimacy and that private conversation. So we go in there, and that's, we just listen to them, and then we do what we can to meet a need.
7: Do you see it as amazing, or do you even stop that long to look at it? Is it just about moving on to the next need and working through the challenges as the individuals and the needs present themselves?
8: I don't stop and look back. I just keep on going. Like I was saying, I'm still under grace. I'm overwhelmed.
7: Is something you never really set out to do, in a sense, is it? I mean, is there a 5-year plan in place here, or is this kind of just God organically, much like day number one, saying, okay, Roger, here's what you're doing today, and tomorrow it's something different, and tomorrow it's something different after that.
8: You're right about that. It's natural with the supernatural, one day at a time. I never get up in the morning and say, today's going to be a good day. I know it's not going to be a good day, but God is going to help me through. And he has. Looking back, I'm glad I stayed through. I'm glad.
7: Let's go to some calls. We've got Lee in Palo Alto. Lee, come on in with your comment or question for Pastor Roger Wong.
0: Hi, thanks for taking my call. I do have a question, and that is, I've been told recently about, there's like a quote, leaning in to God. And, you know, I'm trying to get my hands around what exactly that would be. And I wondered, I come from the perspective, too, where I didn't really have a father image. It wasn't abusive. It was like absent and distant. And so I wondered, in terms of leaning into God in prayer, what would be the best tips for doing that?
7: Going to that deeper level. You talk a lot about it in the book. It struck me you've got something like 10 chapters that all deal with a variety of topics, all centered around fasting and prayer. That is a major part of your ministry. And I think that's largely what she's talking about. You're leaning into God. How are you getting closer into him? It's that yearning for that deeper level of intimacy, isn't it?
8: Yes. I wanted that because as I was reading the Word of God, I realized some things can only come out by prayer and fasting. And realized the brokenness in me and all that hatred and anger and the rejection, the sense of abandonment. I took it to God. I said, God, will you just restore me? I wasn't thinking about ministry. I wasn't thinking about knocking on doors, making sandwiches. Just restore me. If you can restore me, then I can have some senses to find out what it is that you need. So in the beginning of my Christianity, it was all about restoration, praying, fasting.
7: Are there times when it's taken on kind of a, I think of Pastor Cho of South Korea. I'm going up on the mountaintop. I'm going to pray and I'm going to fast and I'm not coming down until I hear from God. Be that one day, 2 days, 10 days, 3 weeks, whatever it takes, I'm not coming down until I hear from God. Is that part of it, maybe not literally, but in a sense, in terms of the longing and having to seek after him?
8: Yes, I must admit, I do not hear from God. I just go, I pray, I fast, I lay my requests before him. And then I hope and pray that he would capture all that and over the course of time and begin to restore me little by little.
7: Now, you just said something that some listeners are probably just put their foot through the the floorboard of the car on the brake and said, wait, he doesn't hear from God? We sometimes over-spiritualize things, don't we, in the sense that people often are, and I hear callers to the program all the time, I'm seeking God's will for my life, and I don't know what to do, and I'm not hearing from him, and I don't know what to do, and we just wait, and we wait, and we wait, and sometimes the waiting goes on for years and decades.
8: Yes.
7: There's an awful lot of stepping out in faith, isn't there?
8: Yes.
7: Even as we look at almost, pick any individual in Scripture, sometimes the mandate from God was this big, but the results of what they then moved into became huge.
8: Mm-hmm.
7: God doesn't always give us, outside of his word, detailed instructions, does he? A lot of times he's just stepping forward in faith.
8: Exactly. I would come off of these prayer cabins and hoping that God would listen to my, you know, my words and my cry, and but the commitment, because I made a commitment, and shortly after I got saved through the TV evangelist, I went to the Cliff House, and I climbed halfway down the rock, and I remember I prayed to God. I said, God, I didn't know how to pray. I just said, God, if you're really real, if you're real, I'm going to walk away from everything, and I'm going to follow you. And that was it. Then I started going up and praying, fasting in these cabins, and you never say, I heard you, I'm pleased with you, I'm going to do this. Nothing. It's just, it's all faith. Mm-hmm. I just know in the last 29 years, it has nothing to do with emotions or feelings. It's faith, and that's why I do what I do.
7: And that's an important key, too, isn't it? Because oftentimes we can get pulled into the emotion side of this. And I think it's always, at least from my perspective, a major point of concern, because there are days when I don't feel very saved. There are days when I don't feel like coming on the radio. There are days when pastors on a Sunday morning, and I know those of you listening will be shocked to find this out, don't really feel like getting up in the pulpit and preaching a sermon. And yet they have an obligation. They've made a covenant before God. And so they move forward in faith, and there's a big part that's less about how you feel and rather how you simply respond to what you know the Holy Spirit has called you to do.
8: Exactly. I've been out there. We have a community church in the Tenderloin on Sunday for the folks in the Tenderloin, not for Christians that want to come and join us. We let them know this is only for the folks in the Tenderloin. And so you know the crowd that I have to preach to, very difficult, because they're not all there sometimes. And then, you know, the ushers in our church on Sunday, we don't close our eyes when we pray. You know, we're always looking around, making sure that everybody's on the same page. And I will say, gosh, 70-80% of the time, I did not want to go up. But my wife would be the one to say, you're doing this for God, go. And so, yes, it's not about feelings or emotions. But at the end of the day, God will reward you for that. I'm no happier today than yesterday. But when I look back, I know that God has been faithful. And people have changed.
7: We'll take a time out. Come back to more of our conversation as Lifeline continues.
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7: We are back to the conversation. Let's move back to more of your phone calls. Scott in Hercules, thanks so much for your patience. Scott, you're on Lifeline with Pastor Roger Huang. Welcome.
14: Yeah, I just wanted to thank you. I'm a native San Franciscan, so I really appreciate you in your services in the Tenderloin there. I just wanted to maybe ask about your relationship with your family. And my reason for asking is I've been saved for over 20 years, and I pray for my parents, but they're still not saved, and that's, you know, always on my heart. So when you were speaking of your relationship with your father, it made me think about mine.
7: Talk about that. You led your dad to Christ.
8: Indeed. He became very sick, and from a very wealthy man to nothing. Because after I left, shortly after that, my mother left, and all the kids left. He lived in this big house all by himself. He sold it, went to Las Vegas, lost everything. Anyway, at the end of his life, I found him in the small studio, laying on a mattress. I walked in. And I just simply said, "Dad, I'm here today to pray for your salvation." I told him about the salvation plan. We pray, and he repeated after me. He couldn't speak. He could whisper. And led him to the Lord. I led my mom to the Lord, my whole family. And just because God restored my brokenness and gave me the heart to forgive him.
7: That had been something that obviously had weighed heavily on your heart for a long time.
8: Yes.
7: For any out there listening right now that say, "Wow, I've come to Christ, I love the Lord, I've tried to share, and they reject me, they don't want to hear what I have to say, they think I'm a religious fanatic," what kind of advice would you offer to Scott or others that are dealing with that pain of loving Christ and wanting to be together and know that the family is going to be together in heaven, and yet they're tormented by the notion that mom or dad or a sibling has never been willing to be receptive to talk about the things of the Lord?
8: Well, I will say, once again, ask God. Pray, fast, ask him to restore you, restore your brokenness, and then the passion of Christ, the love for him, the love for his creation will come to you. When that moment comes, strike the iron while it's hot. Go right to them, tell them about Jesus, because if you wait long enough, and then you're going to get cold again, and all the stuff will come back in again, just strike the iron, tell them about God, and just run out of there.
7: All right, Scott, I hope that's some help to you.
14: Very much. Thank you so much.
7: All right, brother. Thanks for calling. Daniel in San Francisco, come on in with your comment or question tonight for Pastor Roger Huang.
15: Thank you for taking my call. So I've actually helped out and volunteered at your ministry before, but there's one question that has really perplexed me for quite some time about ministries all over within the Bay Area. How can we, as the church body, as God's people, I believe truly that men are hurting really bad for mentorship, and I really appreciate how you mentioned earlier about not having somebody there for you, because I've had a very similar background in history that you have, and it's really weighed heavily on my heart to be a part of trying to make a difference here in San Francisco. And I'm wondering, what can we as the body of Christ really do instead of talk and, you know, say, "Oh, that's a great idea," but what can we actually do to get people motivated to do some kind of ministry to reach out to the men.
8: Like everything else, it takes one man. It takes one woman. Our job is to find God, chase after him, and as we fall in love with him, I mean, the sky is the limit. I mean, you just begin to do something, and that's how people will begin to follow you. I don't think we can motivate the churches in the Bay Area. I don't think we can try to twist the arm of the senior pastor of a mega church. But I know the power of that one person with God. And that's pretty much what I did. When I look at hundreds and thousands of people that come to the City Impact, I know it's not me, but because I'm so in love with God, they somehow want to be a part of this work that God is doing. So I recommend that you find him, you get passionate, you're going to find some people following you and to do the work that God please.
7: Do we tend to try to over-program things? And by that I mean, we were talking off air about a remark.

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2: For reaching and discipling one person a year. Mm-hmm. And if they'll do just that, the church will double every year.
3: Sure.
2: And I thought, you know what? That looks a lot like the first century church. That looks a lot like the church in the book of Acts, doesn't it?
3: Yes, it does.
2: So maybe, as the caller points out, that there's this need here, and then we want to sit back and say, well, we need to have a meeting. We need to get everybody together. And the denominational leaders should come and sit, and we'll have a congressional discussion. Instead of saying, you know what? There's a lack of mentors. Let me go out and become a mentor.
3: Exactly. You know, America is strong. America is powerful. We have so much. You know, you listen to the TV evangelists. My goodness, they're so well educated. I think we have enough. I think it doesn't matter how we think about ourselves. We have the Spirit of God. We have at least 3-4 Bibles at home. we probably attended some powerful conferences. Let's just go and do the job. It will make a difference.
2: It's a great read. I appreciate you coming and sharing both your story as well as the book today, Pastor.
3: Thank you.
2: Pastor Roger Wong, the book again called Chasing God, One Man's Miraculous Journey in the Heart of the City. The new book, by the way, published by David Cook, available at bookstores throughout the Bay Area as well as through Amazon.com. And if folks want to get more information about SF City Impact, website, the best way to go?
3: Yes.
2: 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Our producer is Wanda Sanchez. I'm Craig Roberts. Till next time round, remember, just don't keep the faith. 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So long.
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8: 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We are so delighted that you've joined us today for the broadcast. And as always, we would encourage you to follow along with us in your Bibles if you can. On today's edition of Grace to Live, Pastor Keith continues taking us through the Gospel of Luke. So if you have your Bibles, please turn with us today to the Gospel of Luke, chapter 2. And now here's Pastor Keith with today's study.

0: Now, I just want to tell you right now also, this will be a very atypical sermon. And if you're joining us for the first time, hang on. This is kind of it gets off to a kind of a long introduction that really sets up one of the most profound passages in Scripture that people overlook. And I'm going to tell you up front, it's going to be kind of a complicated thing, but God's word and God's ways are worth it. And so let's get started. And as we get started, I think that one of the greatest lessons a human being can learn, and particularly a Christian human being, is there's no such thing as a small action in the universe. There is no inconsequential action in the universe. Something causes everything, and everything reacts as a result. In fact, you see that reflected in the laws of physics, that every action has some consequence. Back in 1687, Sir Isaac Newton, writing in Principia Mathematica, states in part this: for every action, there is an equal and opposite reaction. This is called Newton's third law of motion. Every action has an effect, and sometimes that effect is beyond what we can see. In other words, if you want to put it in regular terms, taking it from the laws, the abstract, seemingly laws of physics, into our world, into creation, choices have consequences. And these principles, in one form or another, suggest there are natural laws that govern our universe, and they extend from the abstract to the concrete into every field of endeavor, from government to economics to life in general. Actions have consequences. We often talk about this without even realizing what we're saying. We talk about the law of unintended consequences. You know, the law of unintended consequences states that actions, especially those taken in complex systems like society, government, and the economy, have all kinds of results that we don't anticipate, good, bad, or neutral. Every action has effects beyond what was foreseen or desired. And we've lived through this in the past 5 or 6 years with the COVID hysteria, with all the things, the shutdowns and everything, and social distancing and the rush to get vaccines to market and unfettered immigration practices and the resulting electoral outcomes. All these things started over here, but had a ripple effect, kind of like a pebble in a pond kind of thing. One's choices have positive or negative consequences. And there are theological ramifications to these so-called natural laws, because what you have is our world imitating theology, because God has set these laws into motion. We see this in the second law of thermodynamics, or entropy. Things go from order to chaos. And in our life, what does that look like? Things wear out, right? People age. People get sick. People die. Why? Because, as it says in the Word of God, therefore, just as sin came into the world through one man and death through sin, and so death spread to all men because all sinned. I mean, look around you. You know what every person in this room has in common right now, no matter how old or how young they are? You're dying. Everyone here is dying. We're in the process of dying. It may vary where we are in life, the rate of speed. You may be a teenager, you may be a child, an old person, but whoever you are, you're dying. That's the second law of thermodynamics. Entropy. It's the sin principle. And could Adam and Eve have understood the unintended consequences of their choices? But actions, even seemingly small actions like taking a bite out of whatever the fruit was, have eternal consequences. As the Bible says, all have sinned, and the wages, the consequences of sin, is death. Now, we often see through a mirror darkly because, we can't often see beneath the surface of what's going to happen when we do X, if then, therefore. We don't know. And sometimes things have been set in motion, good things, redemptive things, salvific things that we can't see because we're in the middle of a trial. We're in the middle of a hardship, of a diagnosis, of a termination of something. And we can't see beneath the surface. I remember kind of the reverse of that. Terry and I were in Alaska, and we were kayaking on this lake. And it was pristine. The water was as smooth as glass. And when you looked at the water, you know what you saw? You saw the mountains and the sky. It was a perfect reflection. You really didn't see the water at all. It looked like nothing was happening. It was like this reverse image postcard of pristine perfection. But you know what? Beneath the surface were the salmon beds. And there was a lot going on there because the salmon had reached where they had reached and they were spawning. But we could not see beneath the surface. That's the way life is sometimes. That's the way it is with history. Where am I headed with all this, you say? Well, I'm here to tell you that all these things really describe our existence and how events long ago impact us here and now, that we call that providence. Some of you are saying, providence? Again, you always talk about providence, and I will until Christ returns. Because providence is the unseen hand of God working out his will in our world, and in particular, our lives.
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0: It works through preservation, God sustaining everything he's made. It works through concurrence. God works through and alongside human actions and natural causes. Proverbs 16:9 says, a man makes his plans, but the Lord orders his steps. He works with and through our decisions. Governance. God directs all things toward his appointed purpose. Ephesians 1:11 talks about he predestined us in love according to the to his sovereign will, to his larger plan. And other passages illustrate. Hebrews 1:3, he upholds all things by the power of his word. Psalm 103:19, the Lord has established his throne in the heavens, and his kingdom rules over all, everything that's going on right now. And Romans 8:28, one of our favorite passages, and we know, for those who love God, all things work together for good. Providence. Think of it as providence. God is providing everything that happens and governing it and shaping it to bring about his ultimate redemptive plan and his unfolding drama of redemption. Now, most Christians at some level will affirm providence, but they just think of it as something, you know, like changing the oil, something in the background. They don't realize and they fail to appreciate the glory of God and providence. Because God subtly orchestrates all things, so there's no big giant miracle like the parting of the Red Sea. Instead, it's our promise-keeping God working in the details of your life and in the passage that we're about to read to bring about his good pleasure. The reality is that there is no event or occurrence on this planet that God doesn't have a hand on. Nothing, nowhere. It's all significant. There's nothing insignificant in this world. There's action, there's reaction, there's consequence. Things are happening in your soul right now. And a graphic picture of this is found in today's passage, Luke 2, 1 through 7. You should turn there. There's no freak accident. We see every action causes every cause, and every cause causes an action, and there is a result and there is a purpose shaping and guiding this. Take, for example, in the passage we're about to read, Caesar Augustus is decision to call for a census. Caesar Augustus, who was he? Well, he was of Antony and Cleopatra fame, right? He defeated Mark Antony. He became Caesar. His name was Octavian. And he fancied himself as bringing into civil war in Rome as the prince or the king of peace. Little did he know he was an imposter. But he unified Rome after the Civil War. He established the Roman Empire, and he ushered in what would be a 200-year, what is called a Pax Romana, a Roman peace. And because of him, they built highways. You may know something about, some of you, the Appian Way. All roads lead to Rome, right? Little did he know that these, within 100 years, these roads would be populated by apostles taking the gospel to the edges of his empire. Little did he know he had sowed the seeds of the destruction of the Roman Empire, of Christianity becoming the state religion. Unbeknownst to him, too, God used him to position or pave the way for the real, the true, the only Prince of Peace, according to the prophecies found in Micah 5:1-2. Let me read that for you now. Micah 5:1-2. Now muster your troops, O daughter of troops. Siege is laid against us. With a rod they strike a judge, the judge of Israel, on the cheek. But you, O Bethlehem Ephrathah, who are too little to be among the clans of Judah, from you shall come forth for me one who is to be ruler in Israel, whose coming forth is from old, from ancient of days. How would this happen? Well, Augustus would ask for a census. The census would require Joseph with Mary, who was with child, to go from Nazareth to Bethlehem and would set into action a series of outcomes that would take decades and even centuries. So turn on your Bibles to Luke 2:1-7. And we want to read this passage because this passage, there's sets into motion so many things that you can't even begin to understand. And there's so many things that God causes to work together for good through this passage in real time and in this pebble in the pond effect that affects you right here and now. It is not to be missed. Luke 2:1-7, a picture of providence, small actions of eternal consequence, providence. Verse 1, in those days, a decree went out from Caesar Augustus that all the world should be registered. All the world means his entire empire. This was the first registration. Don't miss this. This was the first registration when Quirinius was governor of Syria. And all went to be registered, each to his own town. And Joseph also went up from Galilee, from the town of Nazareth, to Judea, to the city of David, which is called, as we read about in Micah, Bethlehem, because he was of the house and lineage of David, to be registered with Mary, his betrothed, who was with child. And while they were there, the time came for her to give birth, and she gave birth to her firstborn son and wrapped him in swaddling clothes and laid him in a manger because there was no room for them in the inn. There is not a wasted word in this text. So often, and I'm guilty of it too sometimes, you're reading through a narrative and you want to get to the good stuff. This is the good stuff. What you see here is choices, actions, reactions, pebble in the pond. You see a picture of providence here. Don't miss this. One little census, and he did three. This was the first. One little census puts the incarnate God, Jesus Christ, God in the flesh, in the right city at just the right time, according to God's ultimate plan and purposes, according to the prophecy in Micah 2. And we see Micah 5, 1 through 2. And we see God keeps his promises and he orchestrates all things. Caesar Augustus called for the census, he thought, and he did not understand, and that in so doing, he could not know that he lit the fuse for the redemption of mankind and the destruction of Roman religion, emperor worship, and worshiping all these gods. But God moved him and God used him to do all these things. We read in God's word, the heart of a man plans his ways, but the Lord establishes his steps. We read in God's word, the king's heart is like a stream of water in the hand of the Lord. He turns it wherever he will. The lot falls in the lap and its every decision is from the Lord. God using human impulse, harmonizing it with divine compatibility, providence. And that's what these first seven verses show. The invisible and sovereign hand of God's providence in this passage. And let God's involvement here be an encouragement to you. Our message, Small Actions of Eternal Consequence, subtitled Providence, is probably one of the most encouraging passages in the New Testament, in Luke 2, 1 through 7. It's amazing. If you know, maybe your mama told you to chew your food 17 times before you swallow it, right? You want to savor everything you read in the Word of God. You don't want to just scarf it down. And this is an example of one of those passages. So in terms of a proposition, what I want to do today, I want you to take note of the hand of God's providence working in the life of Caesar Augustus and its intersection with the lives of Joseph, Mary, and Jesus, and you, and me. I'd like to break it out this way: action, outcome, consequences. And let's talk about the action. Action. Number one, we see this in Luke 2, 1 through 2. In those days, a decree went out from Caesar Augustus that all the world should be registered. This was the first registration when Quirinius was governor of Syria. Action. Again, I doubt Caesar had any idea of what he had set in motion. He moved the true prince of peace, the true king of the world, in utero, in his mother's womb, from Nazareth to Bethlehem to be registered with Joseph and Mary. And after being born in Bethlehem, the city of David, he establishes through his birth his legal claim to the throne of David. He's an heir. He's a member of the tribe of Judah. We know that already. And so we have the legal documentation of his right to the throne. Joseph legal hits his legal line. Mary is the bloodline. But as we read in Micah 5, 2, let's say, but you, O Bethlehem Ephrathah, who are too little to be among the clans of Judah, from you shall come forth for me one who will be ruler in Israel, whose coming forth is from old, from ancient of days. Who knew that centuries later we would read this? In those days, a decree went out from Caesar Augustus, centuries later, that all the world, all the empire should be registered. This was the first registration when Quirinius was governor of Syria. And Joseph went up from Galilee, from the town of Nazareth to Judea, to the city of David, which is called Bethlehem, because he was of the house and lineage of David, David, the tribe of Judah. Now, verse 2, initially years ago, caused some confusion. And it also was fodder for anti-Bible people. Because we know that this is all taking place around 4 BC. We know that there are no errors in the Word of God. It is infallible and inerrant. But Quirinius, as governor, holding the full title of governor, didn't give his first census until 6 AD. And so people say, see? So is he born at the time of Herod or is he born at the time of Quirinius? You know, this is all messed up. But if you don't know Bible backgrounds and you don't know history, verse 2 can be confusing. First of all, Quirinius received the title of governor as a reward for decades of service in Syria. Quirinius governed this area as many as three censuses. One of them was absolutely disastrous. And so he had been appointed something like special counsel or military, not dictator, but military administrator over Syria. And so that's what's going on here. Eventually, after years of service, faithful service to the emperor, he received the official title. And then, unfortunately for him and for the Jews, Augustus wanted this other type of census that violated Jewish law. And so when they did that census, and you read about this in Acts chapter 5, there was this revolt.

Pastor Keith Crosby on today's edition of Grace to Live. We are so blessed that you've chosen to spend time with us today studying God's Word. And if you'd like more information on Pastor Keith or Hillside Church, here's how you can connect with us. 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So if you'd like to drop us a note, you can email us here at keith@hillside.org. Well, we hope that you'll join us again next time for Grace to Live. But until then, I'm your host, Kevin Reeves. And on behalf of Pastor Keith and everyone here at Hillside Church, it is our prayer that the Lord will richly bless you. And thanks for listening.

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3: When it comes to the book of 1 Corinthians, there is an awful lot of correction that is going on. The Apostle Paul is dealing with some error inside the church at Corinth. And as he moves along, working through license and liberty and love, he comes to a point to help them understand just exactly what God has done when he has appointed pastors to oversee churches. Hi there, and welcome to Study Verse by Verse with our teacher and pastor, Leighton Sheely, from Church of the Highlands right here in San Bruno, online at highlands.us. As we begin our time together today, Pastor Leighton is reminding us of this theme that he is working through in 1 Corinthians, and how this theme then plays out as to what the Apostle Paul lays into as it relates to the pastor. Here's Pastor Leighton.
4: Oftentimes, full-time ministry is romanticized by people who are outside of full-time ministry. But the reality is that full-time ministry is brutal. The axiom, take out the shepherd and the sheep scatter, continues to be true, and the leaders of churches are under constant attack. They're attacked in the spiritual realm by demonic influences. They are attacked in the relational realm by other people, and they are also attacked by their own flesh, where they wrestle with their own issues of sinfulness. The Apostle Paul wrote about that in Romans chapter 7, describing his own wrestling with the sin that resided in his members. So, leaders in the church are under constant attack. Now, Pastor Mark Driscoll and his research team, he's a pastor of a great church in the Pacific Northwest, they assemble some statistics regarding full-time ministry that I think we should probably all be aware of. This is what they found. 1,500 pastors leave the ministry every month. 1,500 never to return. They leave for various reasons, including, but not limited to, unresolved sin issues, burnout, which comes in various forms and degrees, or due to fighting inside the church. 50% of pastors' marriages end in divorce. 50%. And that's not too far off the national average, and you would think that with what the Bible teaches about what God thinks of divorce, that it'd be more rare than it is, but the stresses of ministry on a marriage are exceptional. 80% of pastors, 8 out of 10, 80%, and 84% of pastors' wives feel under-equipped or unqualified for ministry. More than half of pastors would leave the ministry if they had another job offered. More than half. 80% of seminary and Bible school graduates leave the ministry within 5 years of graduation and never return. 80%, 4 out of 5, and that's after investing tens of thousands of dollars and years in preparation for what they thought would be a lifetime ministry. 70%, more than two-thirds of pastors confess to fighting significant depression. Our founding pastor has mentioned that he at times has been so depressed that he fired himself on Sunday evening and then rehired himself the next day. But depression among pastors is common. You know, we find in the Bible that this life with Christ is supposed to be filled with righteousness, peace, and joy. And what pastors find is there's very little peace because they're under constant attack. There's very little joy. And speaking of righteousness, 40% of pastors confess to committing adultery while in ministry. And that's only the percentage that confessed. The actual percentage is higher. 70% said that they only read their Bibles when they're preparing for a sermon and at no other time. 70%. Now, that's indicative of the state of the health of church leadership across our nation, and it's not so good. And perhaps that's a contributing reason to why so many churches across our nation are struggling. It's because their leaders are struggling. Now, that's some of the statistics about pastors. What about pastors' wives? I mean, the primary source of encouragement should be the pastor's wife. But what do pastors' wives think about ministry? 80% of pastors' wives believe ministry is destroying their marriage. 80%. 80% of pastors' wives wish their husband would leave the ministry. Honey, can't you find something else to do? You know, I'd like to see you home every once in a while, you know. Any job will do. Just take any job. 80% would like their husband to leave the ministry. The majority of pastors' wives indicate that the most destructive thing that ever happened in their marriage was when their husband went into full-time ministry. Out of all of the things that could be destructive to a marriage, that was the most destructive thing. That's what pastors' wives think about ministry. And many people have a naive perspective that ministry is fun and easy. But the fact of the matter is, ministry is brutal and bloody. It can kill people. Heart attacks and strokes are common. Our founding pastor, my dad, had a heart attack at the age of 29. Now, this really shouldn't come as that much of a surprise to us, because Jesus was the founder of the church and Jesus was horribly abused. Jesus was considered a sinner because he chose to hang out with tax collectors and prostitutes and not play the religious games. His friends deserted him in the time that he needed them most. In fact, one friend became such an enemy that he was willing to participate in the murder of Jesus. Jesus was falsely accused, abused, baited, criticized, despised, hunted, hated, and homeless. And Jesus told his followers they should expect the same treatment. Christ was hounded by critics, and critics continue to abound. The sermon was too long. It was too short. It was too deep. It was too shallow. It was too technical. It was too schmaltzy. It was too whatever. The pastor, he's too tall, too short, too fat, too skinny, too sociable, not sociable enough, too funny, too serious, whatever. Pastor's wife, she's too pretty, too homely, too well-dressed, too plain, too gracious, too confrontational, whatever. You know, there's no shortage of criticism or critics for pastors. And with the proliferation of internet blogging and social media in recent years, critics have all the more opportunity to slander and malign pastors and churches. Sometimes pastors just need a break. Now, Pastor Paul The Apostle Paul worked for 18 months as a pioneer pastor in Corinth without compensation, working day and night to build a church of around 50, 60, 70 people. He poured his life into them, his love into them, and what did they do in return? Well, the book of 1 Corinthians and the previous chapters tells us what they did. They treated Paul critically, with disrespect. They were ungrateful, and they refused to pay him. And this is how the church at Corinth dealt with their pastor. And unfortunately, how many churches across America deal with their pastors today. Now, I know right now you're probably saying, okay, this is a guilt sermon, Pastor. I can feel it coming on. But no, it's a reality check on ministry. And fortunately, most of the bad news is now behind us. And as a church family, we're not doing too bad. I'm going to tell you about that as we come through this passage. Now, this chapter has two sections. In verses 1 through 14, Paul provides the evidence to support his right to be supported by the church in Corinth. And then in verses 15 and following, he explains why he chooses not to take advantage of his rights. Now, this morning we're only going to have an opportunity to look at verses 1 through 14. So in this section, Paul provides six reasons why he had a right to be supported by the churches to whom he ministered. First, he was an apostle. Second, it was customary to pay workers. Third, it is according to God's law. Fourth, other leaders exercise the right. Fifth, it is the universal pattern. And sixth, God ordained it. So let's look at verse 1, chapter 9, 1 Corinthians. 1 Corinthians chapter 9, verse 1. Am I not free? Am I not an apostle? Have I not seen Jesus our Lord? Are you not the result of my work in the Lord? Even though I may not be an apostle to others, surely I am to you. For you are the seal of my apostleship in the Lord. And so Paul begins asking four rhetorical questions. He says, am I not free? They've just talked about liberty. Yes, I'm free. I'm just as free as any of you. Am I not an apostle? Yes, I am an apostle. Then he goes on to give two evidences to support his apostleships. He says, have I not seen our Lord? Yes. The scriptures tell us that the Lord met him on the road to Damascus and that he was there, transformed miraculously. He was called to a ministry. Now, to us, when we hear the word apostle, the title apostle, we have a tendency to specifically associate it with Christianity and a certain group of people that are associated with Christianity. But at the time this was written, apostle was a title that was used in other places besides Christianity. It was an official title. The word meant sent one. Somebody sent as an official representative with the authority of whoever it was that sent them.
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6: I am Pastor Sheely from Church of the Highlands here in the city of San Bruno. And in this new day, it's my joy and delight to greet you in the name of our blessed and wonderful Christ. The mercies of our Creator God are new every morning. So let's rejoice and be glad, for this is the day that the Lord hath made. It's my daily prayer that in these brief moments that we have to be together, and from the reading of God's eternal word, you will receive strength and courage and peace for your Christian journey today. It's daybreak, and it's time for us to read the scriptures. And this morning, we're reading from the book of Acts, chapter 13. In the church at Antioch, there were prophets and teachers: Barnabas, Simeon called Niger, Lucius of Cyrene, Manon, who had been brought up with Herod the Tetrarch, and Saul. While they were worshiping the Lord and fasting, the Holy Spirit said, "Set apart for me Barnabas and Saul for the work to which I have called them." So after they had fasted and prayed, they placed their hands on them and sent them off. The two of them, sent on their way by the Holy Spirit, went down to Seleucia and sailed from there to Cyprus. When they arrived at Salamis, they proclaimed the word of God in the Jewish synagogues. John was with them as their helper. They traveled through the whole island until they came to Paphos. There they met a Jewish sorcerer and a false prophet named Bar-Jesus, who was attendant of the proconsul Sergius Paulus. The proconsul, an intelligent man, sent for Barnabas and Saul because he wanted to hear the word of God. Medalmius, the sorcerer, for that is what his name means, opposed them and tried to turn the proconsul from the faith. Then Saul, who was also called Paul, filled with the Holy Spirit, looked straight at Almas and said, "You are a child of the devil and are an enemy of everything that is right. You are full of all kinds of deceit and trickery. Will you never stop perverting the right ways of the Lord? Now the hand of the Lord is against you. You are going to be blind, and for a time you will be unable to see the lights of the sun." Immediately mist and darkness came over him, and he groped about seeking someone to lead him by the hand. When the proconsul saw what had happened, he believed, for he was amazed at the teaching of the Lord. From Paphos, Paul and his companion sailed to Perga in Pamphylia, where John left them to return to Jerusalem. From Perga, they went to Pisidian Antioch, and on the Sabbath, they entered the synagogue and sat down. After the reading from the law and the prophets, the synagogue ruler sent word to them, saying, "Brothers, if you have a message of encouragement for the people, please speak." Standing up, Paul motioned with his hand and said, "Men of Israel, and you Gentiles who worship God, listen to me. The God of the people of Israel chose our fathers. He made the people prosper during their stay in Egypt. With mighty power, he led them out of that country. He endured their conduct for about 40 years in the desert. He overthrew seven nations in Cana and gave their land to his people as their inheritance. All this took about 450 years. After this, God gave them judges until the time of Samuel the prophet. Then the people asked for a king, and he gave them Saul, son of Kish, of the tribe of Benjamin, who ruled 40 years. After removing Saul, he made David their king. He testified concerning him, 'I have found David, son of Jesse, a man after my own heart. He will do everything I want him to do.' From this man's descendants, God has brought to Israel the Savior, Jesus, as he promised. Before the coming of Jesus, John preached repentance and baptism to all the people of Israel. As John was completing his work, he said, 'Who do you think I am? I am not the one, no, but he is coming after me, whose sandals I am not worthy to untie.' Brothers, children of Abraham, and you God-fearing Gentiles, it is to us that this message of salvation has been sent. The people of Jerusalem and their rulers did not recognize Jesus, yet in condemning him, they fulfilled the words of the prophets that are read every Sabbath. Though they found no proper ground for a death sentence, they asked Pilate to have him executed. And when they had carried out all that was written about him, they took him down from the tree and laid him in a tomb. But God raised him from the dead. And for many days he was seen by those who had traveled with him from Galilee to Jerusalem. They are now his witnesses to our people. We tell you the good news. What God promised our fathers, he has fulfilled for us, their children, by raising up Jesus. As it is written in the second Psalm, "You are my son. Today I have become your father." The fact that God raised him from the dead, never to decay, is stated in these words, "I will give you the holy and sure blessings promised to David." So it is stated elsewhere, "You will not let your Holy One see decay." For when David had served God's purpose, in his own generation he fell asleep. He was buried with his fathers, and his body decayed. But the one whom God raised from the dead did not see decay. Therefore, my brothers, I want you to know that through Jesus the forgiveness of sins is proclaimed to you. Through him, everyone who believes is justified from everything you could not be justified from by the law of Moses. Take care that what the prophets have said does not happen to you. Look, you scoffers, wonder and perish. For I am going to do something in your days that you would never believe, even if someone told you. As Paul and Barnabas were leaving the synagogue, the people invited them to speak further about these things on the next Sabbath. When the congregation was dismissed, many of the Jews and devout converts to Judaism followed Paul and Barnabas, who talked with them and urged them to continue in the grace of God. On the next Sabbath, almost the whole city gathered to hear the word of the Lord. When the Jews saw the crowds, they were filled with jealousy and talked abusively against what Paul was saying. Then Paul and Barnabas answered them boldly, "We had to speak the word of God to you first. Since you reject it and do not consider yourselves worthy of eternal life, we now turn to the Gentiles. For this is what the Lord has commanded us. I have made you a light for the Gentiles, that you may bring salvation to the ends of the earth." When the Gentiles heard this, they were glad and honored the word of the Lord, and all who were appointed for eternal life believed. The word of the Lord spread through the whole region, but the Jews incited the God-fearing women of higher standing and leading men of the city. They stirred up persecution against Paul and Barnabas and expelled them from their region. So they shook the dust from their feet in protest against them and went to Iconium. And the disciples were filled with joy and with the Holy Spirit.

Lord Jesus, as we bow our hearts today, I am aware that there are many who bow their heart with me, and I pray for them today. Some are going through very difficult times. Some feel like they have been pushed into the corner and there's nowhere to turn. Others, Lord Jesus, have difficult health problems, and they're discouraged today. And others feel lonely. Their dreams are shattered at their feet. The home and the family that they loved is no longer complete. The pain is intense. And so, Lord Jesus, I reach out today and I pray for these folks. And I ask you to minister to them in your marvelous grace, in your power, in your peace, and with your joy. We need you today, Lord Jesus. We need you to come alongside of us, to sense your presence, to feel your strength, and to know that you're there. And I pray that you'll do that today. We love you, Lord Jesus. We proclaim you as our Savior, as our God, as our King. And we worship you with all of our heart. Amen.

Amen. We're looking at a verse that is found in Philippians chapter 1, and it's verse 21. For to me, writes Paul, to live is Christ, and to die is gain. And I've suggested a few days ago that this really is at the heart of Christianity. And when we say that Christianity is Christ, we're saying in the first place, as we noted yesterday, that Christianity is faith in Christ, and we talked about that. There's another aspect of the truth that Christianity is Christ, and that is the fact that Christianity is fellowship with Christ. This fact is a necessary complement to the truth that Christianity is faith in Christ. For Christians often tend to think of faith impersonally. Christianity is belief in Christ, but it's also communion with Him. It is fellowship with Christ, and fellowship must be cultivated. The great evangelist and Bible teacher A.W. Tozer has written, "The modern scientist has lost God amid the wonders of his world. We Christians are in real danger of losing God amid the wonders of His Word. We have almost forgotten that God is a person, and as such, can be cultivated as any person can." The fact that Christianity is a life to be cultivated is quite apparent in the early verses of 1 John. The writer of these verses is interested in the facts concerning the life of Jesus Christ. In fact, he emphasizes that his testimony is that which he had heard and seen and handled. But the testimony does not stop with facts, nor is given only to lead his readers to have an orthodox opinion of Christ. For John continues and he writes, "That which we have seen and heard, declare we unto you, that ye also may have fellowship with us. And truly, our fellowship is with the Father and with His Son, Jesus Christ." You see, doctrine must lead to fellowship, and fellowship to the true riches of Christian life. And the next verse adds, "And these things write we unto you," writes John, "that your joy may be full." How unfortunate it is that many Christians go through life with somber faces. They know the facts of Christian faith. They trust Christ for their salvation, but they lack that joy. There's nothing that gives evidence of God's presence in the midst of life or in its tribulations and its trials, and this should not be so. For the presence of our Lord brings joy.

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4: Ronald Reagan understood that freedom sometimes requires more than quiet diplomacy. It requires moral clarity. On June 12, 1987, standing before the Brandenburg Gate in a divided Berlin, Reagan issued a direct challenge to Soviet leader Mikhail Gorbachev. "Mr. Gorbachev, tear down this wall." The Berlin Wall was more than concrete and barbed wire. It represented a system that restricted movement, divided families, and denied millions the freedoms Americans often take for granted. Reagan refused to treat that division as permanent. He understood that free nations must be willing to identify the difference between liberty and oppression, and have the courage to say so. 2 years later, the Berlin Wall fell. Freedom survives when people refuse to accept tyranny as inevitable. So when freedom is challenged today, will we have the courage to defend it with the same clarity?
5: You know, it's quite a thought to get on a ship and go anywhere, but to sail the Mediterranean is an immense opportunity. And I'm inviting you to come and join myself and others in August of 2027. We'll set sail on the 28th of August and return on September 4th. We'll be in places like Ephesus, where when you stand there in that vast amphitheater, you realize how much history is actually beneath your feet. The waters of the Mediterranean are beautiful to sail and lovely to see. And that's to say nothing of the people that we'll meet, friends along the way that we've seen before, and new acquaintances that will enrich our enjoyment of the week and create possibilities for the future. So, I hope you will consider coming. All the information you require, you can find at deeperfaithcruise.com. 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
10: So I'm going to pick up part two of the message I started, amen, last week, and that is, I will thank and praise the Lord continually. Can somebody say that with me this morning? And so Axville Gospel, we are a blessed people. What kind of people? We are a blessed people. Let me say it again. We are a blessed people. But instead of you sitting back and asking God to bless you and waiting for God to bless you, look at this. How many know you have to bless him? Blessing means that you thank him and you praise him. And like the song just said, being grateful. I've never seen such ungrateful people. I'm not talking about you. I'm talking about in the world. They're ungrateful about everything. I don't care if it rains, it's too much. If it's sunshine, it's too hot. If the wind blow too cold. I mean, they're just ungrateful. But God told us to give thanks in all things, for this is the will of God concerning us. And saints, we ought to be skilled at it by now. So thank him and press him and praise him, rather, with your mouth. And in other words, the Lord needs to hear your voice blessing him. What did I say? And see, some of you couldn't even repeat that. You haven't opened your mouth yet. The Lord needs to hear your voice blessing, thanking him and praising him. Now, somebody would say, why do I have to do that? Somebody posted on their website a comment about this church. They're always making you do something. Do this, stay home, do that. How about doing that? You didn't come to praise the Lord. You came to be entertained, man. It's not an entertainment center. You got the wrong church, brother. Thank you for coming, but don't come looking for entertainment, because James and the Flames they're not here. So in other words, the Lord needs to hear your voice blessing him, thanking him, praising him. Why do I have to do it, Brother Bob? You don't have to do it. That's the whole deal. But if you want the Lord's presence in your life, if you really want the Lord's blessings in your life, if you really want God to show up and show out in your life, how many know you must praise him and give him glory? You must thank him and praise him for what he's already done, saints of God, in the name of Jesus. And be, come on, somebody, hallelujah. How many know it could be worse than what it is? Are you with me, somebody? You angry about the way it is, but it could be worse than what it is. Guy told me one time, he said he was complaining about his shoes until he saw a man with no feet. So Psalms chapter 22, verse 22.
6: Oh, there he goes. He just always got something to say.
10: And you do too. So Psalms chapter 22. Don't mind me. I'm on a roll this morning. I just need some butter. Anybody got any butter? Psalm 22 and 3. Let me tell you why I'm so happy this morning. I woke up happy. Went to bed happy, woke up happy. That's a quick review from last week in case you weren't here. Amen. Psalms 22. And don't forget Holy Communion as soon as we finish the message. Is that all right? Psalms 22, pick up verse 3 for me. Amen. That's where we were last week. Just a quick review and then I'll be on with part 2 of I Will Thank and Praise the Lord Continually. Psalms 22 and 3. Watch this now. But thou art holy, talking about God, O thou that inhabitest the praises of Israel. Now, if God inhabits the praises of Israel, how many know he inhabits the praises of Acts 4 Gospel? Yeah. Are you with me, somebody? Or anyone who dares to praise him. So when that word inhabit, underline the word inhabitus, because the word inhabit means, are you ready? It means to live in. It means to occupy. So if you read that with that in mind, but thou art holy, talking about our God, O thou that lives in, thou that it occupies the praises of your people. Are you with me, somebody? And if God is occupying your praises, that means you're in his presence. And the presence of the Lord is fullness of joy. Hallelujah. Now turn to your neighbor. No, don't turn. Just look out the corner of your eye and see if they have any kind of joy. They don't have any joy because they haven't been praising him. So now I got your attention. Watch this now. So David goes on, he just starts that in 22. Go to 34, and this is what we did last week. Go to 34 and verse 1. We just going, just quick review, and I promise you we'll be on part 2 of the sermon from last week. Psalms 34, and pick it up at verse 1, just verse 1. When you have it, say amen.
11: Amen.
10: Read it. Stop, stop, stop, stop, stop. You somebody already down to somewhere else, and you haven't gotten that first part yet. David says, I will bless the Lord only when I have money, only when my bills are paid, only when God blesses me. See, some people in the church are waiting for God to bless you, and God said, I'm waiting for you to bless me. So David figured out this thing. He really had a revelation of what it means and how you need to really live an overcoming life. It's when you learn how to bless the Lord and praise him. So he put it in one verse, the first verse. He said, I will. See, it has to be your will. It can't be the praise leaders making you do it. It can't be the people just encouraging you, repeating what they say. He says, I will. He said, I will. Somebody need to say, I will.
11: I will.
10: He said, I will bless the Lord. Watch this. And this will get you at all times. You see that? So what does it mean to bless the Lord, saints of God? We talked about it last week. How do you bless him? Easy. You bless him by thanking him. You bless him by glorifying him. You bless him by being grateful to him. You bless him, amen, and then you bless him with your mouth. Are you with me, somebody? Open your mouth and thank him. Listen, thank him for that studio apartment, amen, because you don't know what God has in store for you. You probably have a 3-bedroom, 2-bathroom house coming up, but you have to learn how to bless him and praise him in the one that you're in. We want God to bless us with great things and wonderful things, and he want to do it, but he wants you, first of all, like your children. He want to teach you how to be thankful for what you already have and what he's already done for you. And then when you become grateful for what he's already done, how many know that he can bless you with even more? I know I'm telling the truth. Somebody came out your house and that sink was full of dishes. And what? Anyway, I better leave that alone. He said, I will bless the Lord at all times. How many times? He said, I will bless the Lord at all times, mean in the good times, in the bad times, in between times, in the mean times. How about all the times? Are you with me, somebody? Now, can you imagine going around your house blessing the Lord? Let me tell you this one. This was a good one. The Lord gave me this one to share with married women who have unsaved husbands. And you've been praying for them to be saved. And you've been praying for them to come to church, and they won't do it. I got the answer for you. Are you ready? This is for married women, not shacking women. This is for married women. I felt that in my spirit. I had to tell that to somebody. One lady told me, can I have an extra Holy Communion serving? I said, for what? I left my boyfriend in the bed. I was like, you and your boyfriend. Anyway, I tell him, this is the way to do it. Don't ever tell him to come to church again. This is what you do. When you come home from church, come through the door. Oh, praise God. Hallelujah. Glory to God. Glory. And then grab him, hug him. You big old piece of brown sugar. I just love you. I just love you, baby. What? And then he's going to be looking at, what in the world happened to her? What's the matter with you? Ooh, church. Oh, boy. The service. Oh, my God. Ooh, hallelujah. I just love you. I just love you, honey. Ooh, that's great. Mama got your food. Just a minute. Just sit down. I'll have your dinner in just a minute. Next Sunday, he'd be standing there with his suit on and whatnot. And what time the church start? Man, if that church was able to turn you out like that, my God, I'm coming to that church, amen. That's free right there. That'd cost you $1,000 for a counselor. But anyway, Psalms 34:1, let's pick it up there. Come on back. I just love you all so much. Psalms 34:1, he said, I will bless the Lord at what? Now stop for a minute and think about it. Be honest with yourself. Do you bless the Lord at all times? It's okay to say no. And then he goes on. That's just the first part of it. He said, his praise. Whose praise? We praise everybody. We praise the Warriors. We praise Curry. We praise LeBron. We praise all kind of people. He said his praise shall continually, look at this, shall continually, shall how long? Continually, watch this now, be in my what? So people ought to hear you praising the Lord. People used to hear you cussing. And some of you were some cussers. I'm telling you, you could really. Now they ought to hear you praising. Constantly praising the Lord. You see that? His praise shall continually be in my mouth. See, God is telling us what to do to get the blessings on our lives. He didn't say beg him for anything. He just said praise him for everything. I'm talking to somebody. So praising him, we found out. Watch this now. And did you know, I want to comment. Did you know that David is the only man I can find in the Bible that received the title of a man after God's own heart? A man after God's own heart. How was he entitled a man after God's own heart? Do you know why he was? He discovered that at the heart of God was praise and worship. John chapter 4, when the Lord Jesus was talking to the woman at the well, he said, God is a spirit, and they that worship him must worship him in spirit and in truth. And then he said, for he seeketh such to worship him. That's who he's looking for. He's looking. My question is he looking for you this morning? He's seeking some worshipers. Watch this. How much and how often do you give thanks and praises to God? Now, somebody say, well, I don't know why, Brother Bob. I'm having my bills all due, my baby new shoes, and I'm busted. Cotton down to $1 a pound, and I'm a hen that won't lay and a cow that went dry. 2 Peter chapter. I said, where you get that? I don't know. 2 Peter chapter 1, I want to go there. Come on now, I just love you this morning. Turn to your neighbor and give him a smile. Some of you kind of rough this morning. Thank you. Ooh, isn't that better? That's so much better. 2 Peter, come on now, I'm going to show you something. 2 Peter chapter 1 and verse 1. 2 Peter chapter 1, 2 Peter chapter 1 and verse 1. When you have it, say amen. Amen. Watch this now. Watch this. I'm in the second part of I will thank and praise the Lord continually. Our sermon. Is that all right? We're in part two. Here we go. 2 Peter chapter 1 and verse 1. When you have it, say amen.
11: Amen.
10: Simon Peter, a servant and an apostle of Jesus Christ, watch this now, to them that love, that have obtained like precious faith. In other words, the same kind of faith. How many know faith is the same for everybody? Like precious faith, he said, with us, through the righteousness of God, watch this, and our Savior, Jesus Christ. Isn't that some salutation? That's some greeting, isn't it? Look at verse 2. He says, grace and peace be multiplied unto you through the knowledge of God and of Jesus our Lord. That word through is also translated by, B-Y. Grace and peace be multiplied unto you by the knowledge of God and of Jesus our Lord. Jesus our who?
11: Lord.
10: He says in the third verse, here we come. He said, according as his divine power. What kind of power is divine power, somebody? How many know that's Holy Ghost power? That's the Spirit of the Lord power. Are you with me, somebody? According as his divine power, watch this now. Look at the next word. Hath. Hath means it's already done. What does hath mean? Hath, he says he hath given, didn't charge you one red cent. He said he hath already given unto us. Unto who?
11: Us.
10: So every one of us have been given the same divine Holy Spirit power. Did you see that? He has given, didn't charge you a dime. He gave it to us, and it's already been done, he says. Watch this now. That everything that pertain unto life and godliness. What did he just say? Everything you need to live in this life and all of the godliness you will ever need in your life is all wrapped up in what God has already given you. Turn to your neighbor and tell your neighbor, you already have it. Somebody said, well, if I have it, where is it at, Brother Bob? That's what we're going to get to in just a minute. Watch this now. Watch this. He said, it's all through the knowledge of him that hath called. Look at that hath again. Already done. He said, that has called us to glory and virtue, glory and power. Watch for whereby are given. There he goes again. Given unto us exceeding great and precious promises. Over 8,000 for every one of you, that by these 8,000 promises, you might be partakers of the divine nature, not the Adamic nature. You're no longer the nature of Adam. You're now the nature of God. Now that you've been born again, amen, and filled with God's Holy Spirit, you're partakers now of the divine nature, watch this, having escaped the corruption that is in the world through lust. Glory be to God. When am I going to get that, Brother Bob? I want you to know you already have it. If I already have it, then where is it at? It's in your praise. I said it's in your praise. It's in your... See, when you read things like that in the Word of God, you got to say, that's for me. That's mine. God hath already given it to every one of us. And I want everything that God has for me. I don't know about you, but I want everything. So if God said I already have it, then why haven't I received it? And God said, that's the problem. You haven't received it because you don't believe that I gave it to you. So how do you show God that you really believe that he gave it to you? You begin to thank him for it. You begin to be grateful for it. You begin to say, Lord, I thank you. I already have it. I have my healing. I have my deliverance. I have my money. I have my bills. I got everything. You already gave it to me. You said it right here in your word. And God cannot lie, saints of God. Let me calm down. Whew. So if God has already given to us, listen to this. Everything pertaining to life and godliness, where is it, Brother Bob? It's all wrapped up in your thanksgiving and in your praises. Many of you could be healed today because healing is already yours. If you would just thank him and praise him for your healing, in spite of your pain, in spite of what you're going through, you just start thanking him and praising. Lord, you said I was healed. I thank you. When you go to the doctor and the doctor to tell you that you have such and such and such and such, sometimes he tell you stuff you never heard of. You have, I went the other day, I was checking on my neck because my neck was kind of stiff. I had stiff neck. Don't look at me, you got stiff neck too sometimes. Your necks is stiff. So the doctor had my neck x-rayed and he said, yeah, you got the thrombosis, acaroxis, cockalaxis. I said, thank you, Lord. Hallelujah. My neck is fine in the name of Jesus. My neck is great. I thought spinning my head. I started being like Beetlejuice. Amen. I was like Beetlejuice. Just. Then people repeat what the doctor said. Well, I have this and I have that. You wouldn't know it if you see it. You just heard what he said and then you grabbed on to it. And your body but listen. When God says he's already healed you by the stripes of the Lord Jesus Christ, why can't you grab onto that? Why can't you grab onto that? Who his own self bore your sins in his body on the tree, that we being dead to sins might live unto righteousness, by whose stripes ye were healed. Are you with me, somebody? Why don't you grab onto that? Grab onto that. In spite of what the doctor said, grab onto that. Watch this now. Many of you believe the word of God, but you're not seeing the evidence in your life. Now watch this. Now ask yourself this question. Have you been blessing and praising God? Or have you been blaming and complaining, moaning and groaning, flipping and tripping? Are you with me, somebody? Take a moment, saints of God, and look back over your life, amen, for just a minute, amen, before you were saved, and see if God had his hand anywhere in your life. See if God blessed you anywhere in your life. And I have a quick testimony. I was riding my motorcycle to Los Angeles with some of my buddies. Amen. We speeding down I-5. Amen. Drinking our sauce. Amen. Hollering at the moon. We just flying when my front tire blew out. It was almost up to 80 miles an hour. My front tire blew out on my motorcycle. And watch this. My motorcycle just went out of control. It was just going all over the place. Long story short, it finally stopped and I didn't get a scratch on me. And so instead of thanking God and praising God, I got me a drink. Are you with me, somebody? To quiet my nerves and help me to think. Are you with me, somebody? Because my nerves were shot. Are you with me? Don't look at me like that. You all know what I'm talking about. But when I got saved and filled with the Holy Ghost, the Lord spoke to me and said, you didn't give me praise. You didn't give me the glory for saving your life on that motorcycle. But it wasn't, amen, a rabbit's foot, that reason why you didn't get hurt or didn't get killed. He said, that was my grace and that was my mercy. So while I was yet a sinner, Christ died for me. He blessed me even before I got saved. If you look back over your life, you can see how many times his hand was on your life. His hand was on you. And you mean to tell me you can't praise him and give him the glory? It wasn't when you got saved. It was before you got saved. So many times, I found out that it was God's mercy. It was his grace and his great love for me, a sinner. The Bible said, while we were yet sinners, Christ died for us. Not after we got saved, while we were yet sinners, saints of God. He died for you and for me. And you think I need a praise leader to help me praise the Lord and give him the glory when I look back over my life and can praise and give him glory? Even when I wasn't saved, now you know I've got to praise him now and give him glory. So let's go back and take a look at David. Now, David, I love to tell a story about David because David wasn't loved by his family. His brothers certainly didn't love him. They never would have thought that he would have been the king of Israel. He had those poor little raggedy sheep on the backside of the mountain back there. But David knew something. He learned something. He had him a little guitar, and he began to write him some songs, which we call psalms. Book of Psalms is nothing but songs that David sang to the Lord with his little guitar. Are you with me, somebody? So some church told me, you know, the Lord Jesus didn't play any music. I said, no, but David did. I said, well, I don't think you should have music in the church. I said, well, they got music in heaven. I'm not trying to get in trouble with people. I'm just trying to tell you what I read in the Bible. So now watch this. Go to 134. Go to Psalms 134. Now, come on. Come on with me because I'm going to show you how to get your blessing. Is that all right? And you're the one that's holding it up, not the devil. I got something to tell you. The devil can't hold up nothing that God has for you. Are you knowing that? Come on, somebody. Come on, somebody. Give God the praise. The devil can't stop anything, any blessing God has for you. The only person can stop your blessing is Y-O-U. Some of you are stopping your own blessing because you won't forgive your baby dad. You won't forgive that man that hurt you, that man that molested you, that man that did you whatever else, and you're holding up your blessing in the future. God says for you to forgive that man like he forgave you. Forgive that woman like he forgave you. It all starts when you can get free from your past. And you do that by forgiving those that hurt you. So David comes back in 134. Watch this now. In verse 1, he says, behold. In other words, take a good look at this. He said, bless ye the Lord. Now see, David gave you a command. He said, bless ye the Lord. In other words, you do it. He said, all you servants of the Lord. Any servants of the Lord in here? He said, which by night. Some of you don't even come to night service. It's dark outside. You scared of the dark now, as old as you are? Which by night stand in the house of the Lord. By night stand where? Watch this. Look at verse 2. He says, and now he tells you how to do it. See, I love David because he gives you instructions. He says, lift up your hands. Now, see, in that church, they're always trying to make you do something. I'm only showing you what God is telling us to tell you, amen, so you can get your blessing. Now, either you do it or you don't do it. One thing, God, he won't make you do it. David says in the second verse, lift up. He said, lift up. He said, lift up your hands. Where? I got news for you. You're in the sanctuary right now. Some of you have it. And some of you went like this. Some of you went like this. It's all right. You won't lift them up now. You'll lift them up after a while. You watch and see. He said, lift up your hands in the sanctuary. Watch this. And when you lift up your hands, he said, and bless the Lord. In other words, lift up your hands and begin to thank him and begin to be grateful to him. Begin to adore him. Begin to appreciate him with your hands lifted up and your mouth filled with praise. Begin to glorify him. Begin to glorify him because it didn't cost you nothing to be saved.
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10: You do not put a kid who's got a broken arm, let's say they're struggling with anxiety or something already, you do not put them in a canoe to swim upstream with one paddle. 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
7: Yeah, John, this is such an important topic. 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Mm-hmm. But I'm looking forward to today. 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
9: Mm-hmm. Yeah, I really liked how she framed it.

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0: Does God accept us because we obey him, or do we obey him because he has accepted us? Your answer to that question can profoundly affect how you enjoy the Sabbath. And we'll find out why today on Truth for Life. Alistair Begg is wrapping up a study in the Gospel of Mark. We're in chapter 2, beginning with verse 23.
1: So, at first glance, as I said to you, these things may appear to be at best of marginal interest, that perhaps the record of a dispute between Jesus and the Pharisees, an illustration of what might be regarded as theological hair splitting, and with no obvious relevance for us today. After all, few of us came here through cornfields, or will go through cornfields on the way home, and when it comes to issues of shriveled hands, either appearing on men or on women, modern medicine is able to take care of that. We have the university hospitals, we have the Cleveland Clinic. So why would we even study it? Well, here is an instance where immediately we must beware of missing the forest for the trees. And I think verse 6 of chapter 3 is the key. If we go there, then we can reverse back into it. Because here we find this dramatic statement. Then the Pharisees went out and began to plot with the Herodians how they might kill Jesus. And the fact is that neither

0: Neither the Pharisees nor the Herodians had any time for each other. The Pharisees were the religious establishment. The Herodians really were part of the social establishment. But now we find that they are prepared to get together and try and hatch a plot that will bring about the death of Jesus. Now, even with a superficial reading of these two incidents, don't you think that verse 6 seems a bit of an overreaction? Here's somebody doing something in the cornfields that apparently they shouldn't be doing, and a man with a shriveled hand is healed, and the result is that the groups get together and decide, we're going to have to kill Jesus for this. Well, we need to keep in mind what we've already been learning, namely that Jesus has been challenging all the way through the Pharisees' approach to life, and in particular to religion. The fundamental dispute has to do with how God forgives sin and how he brings men and women into a relationship with himself. The Pharisees had one view, Jesus had another. For the Pharisees, acceptance with God was based upon an individual's willingness to and ability to keep God's law. Essentially, for the Pharisees, religion was an insider's club. And Jesus was particularly concerned with those who were so obviously outside of the club. And here he had already cast out demons from some. He had raised a man who was paralyzed. He had cured a leper. He had added to his band the most unlikely of characters, this Levi, who was in cahoots with the authorities and was as good a cheat as anybody you could find. He was clearly not calling the insiders, and that was enough to increase the ire of the Pharisees to begin with. Instead, what he was doing was proclaiming largely and loudly, whoever comes to me, I will never turn them away. Whoever comes to me. Not if rule keepers come to me. Not if good people come to me. Not if religious people come to me, I will never turn away. But whoever comes to me, I will never turn away. And the Pharisees didn't like that, because they decided who could come and how they could come and when they could come, and once they had come, how they could stay in the position in which they found themselves. Their message was so radically different that there was no way in the world that it would be possible to amalgamate what Jesus was saying and what they were proclaiming. Now, that is essentially the conflict. If we get that in our minds, then it will be easier for us to deal with these two incidents. It's not difficult to imagine that the Pharisees got together with one another, as it were, in between 22 and 23. And in talking with one another, they made it clear to each other. One said to the other, you realize, of course, that what we're saying and what Jesus is saying is entirely different. And someone would have said, well, yes, it's obviously very, very different. And that's why he said, I think we ought to watch him. I think we ought to just make sure that everywhere he is and everywhere his disciples are, we're there. Because eventually, this will all collapse like a pack of cards. Whatever it is he's on about, it will eventually crumble and fail. And if we can just watch out, then we'll be able to take care of things. Now, you see, what is at issue here is the radical difference between man's attempts to make himself acceptable with God and the activity of God opening up the way of acceptance to men and women. Well, that by way of introduction. Now we come to this first incident, the cornfield incident, we might refer to it as, in which Jesus declares his authority as Lord of the Sabbath. One Sabbath, Jesus was going through the cornfields, and as his disciples walked along, they began to pick some ears of corn. It's a perfectly natural scene. It's quite a happy scene, I think. The kind of scene that would just have instinctively ticked off the Pharisees. Pharisees don't really like happy scenes, just by nature. They like unhappy scenes. They don't like people, as it were, tiptoeing through the cornfields, to quote Tiny Tim of old. They just don't like that thought. They like people burdened and going on their way. And here we have the disciples going along. It's the Sabbath day. They're in the corn, and so they pick some ears of corn. Now, I don't think we should be surprised by the fact that the Pharisees were there. After all, they had a plot that was already in their minds, and they were beginning to work through it. What we do need to know, though, is that it was perfectly legitimate, according to the law of God, for the disciples of Jesus to be doing what they were doing. And you can check this for yourselves in Deuteronomy chapter 23, when in verse 25 it reads as follows. If you enter your neighbor's cornfield, you may pick the ears with your hands, but you must not put a sickle to his standing corn. It seems eminently sensible and practical, doesn't it? In other words, if you go through the cornfields, you're allowed to have a wee bit as you're going, but you can't come in there with a combine harvester and take the whole thing down to the bare bones. That just wouldn't be right. So what in the world is sticking in the craw of the Pharisees? If it's legitimate to do what they're doing, what's the big deal with the Pharisees? Well, it's simply because of the day and because they deemed that what these disciples were doing was actually violating one Sabbath law, which said that there was to be no reaping or harvesting on the Sabbath. And they looked at them and they said, eating equals reaping. Reaping is not allowed on the Sabbath, therefore you folks are in violation. You realize how small-minded some people are? I mean, how they get up in the morning and spend a nice day looking for little things like this. Let's go and see if we can find the disciples doing something naughty today, they said to one another, and so on. What a miserable kind of life. But that was it. Eating, reaping, reaping equals working, working on the Sabbath, now you're in trouble. Now, Jesus doesn't take them on. He doesn't enter into some kind of dialogue or debate. In fact, he does something that is really quite interesting. He essentially says to them, well, I wonder if you've been reading your Bibles lately. Did you ever read the part where David and his companions went in when they were very hungry and they ate the consecrated bread, which only the priests are supposed to be eating? And what is he saying? He's saying this, that on that occasion, David and his companions did not break the spirit of the Sabbath. They didn't break the spirit of the Sabbath. They did something. The ceremonial was set aside by the necessity. And the point that he's making by inference is fairly straightforward. And if you realize that that's the case, you will also realize that my disciples aren't breaking the Sabbath either. So that's really enough from all of you. Jesus makes it clear to them that the Sabbath was given to man. That's the significance of verse 27. The Sabbath, he said, was made for man, not man for the Sabbath. In other words, the Sabbath was given to man for his benefit and for his blessing. The Sabbath was written into creation. The Sabbath was not given to Israel. The Sabbath was not given to the Jews. The Sabbath was given to creation. And God himself rested. He didn't need to rest. Rest there simply means that he ceased from what he had been doing on the other 6 days. And the Sabbath principle is established right in the doctrine of creation. And our frenetic world in which we live, with people working, working, working, working, working, might do well to pay attention to the thought of the Sabbath principle written into the very fabric of humanity by God. But that's something for another time. The Sabbath, says Jesus, was given to man for his benefit and for his blessing. It was not given so that he would be weighed down under the kind of regulations and the kind of rigmaroles that these Pharisees had added to the law of God. The Sabbath was not given to reduce man into a rule-keeping robot, which is exactly what these Pharisees sought to do. The more rules, the better. That's the significance of verse 27. Verse 27 is not a verse in the Bible to justify American Christianity reducing the Ten Commandments to 9 commandments. It's not in the Bible to be propped up as a mechanism for us saying, I can do what I want any day of the week and not least of all on the Lord's Day. That's a matter for another time. But I want you to know that the verse 27, if that's where you are, verse 27 is not your legitimacy. What Jesus is saying in saying this is that this Sabbath was given as a means of benefit and a means of blessing, And you characters have no right to turn it in to a burden. You have no right to suggest that the way that the Sabbath principle operates is to bow down people underneath your dreadful restrictions. And he says, the Son of Man, which is a reference that goes way back into the Old Testament, into the book of Daniel, and it is a self-designation. It's the second time. We've seen it even in the first two chapters. It's a reference to the identity of Jesus as the Son of God. So the Son of Man, he says, is Lord even of the Sabbath. Some of you are asking about my authority to forgive sins. We've already dealt with that. Now you're asking about authority in relationship to the Sabbath. Well, let me tell you, the Son of Man is Lord even of the Sabbath. In other words, says Jesus, I have the prerogative to guard the Sabbath for the purposes God ordained it and to guard it against all of your Pharisaical additions and all of your Pharisaical distortions. And it is with this issue of distortion that the next incident deals. In the first incident, Jesus Christ declares himself authoritative over the Sabbath. In the second little incident in the opening five verses of Luke 3, Jesus demonstrates his authority as Lord of the Sabbath. Okay? And so now they're in the synagogue. It's a perfect setup, isn't it? It's the synagogue, it's the Sabbath, and it's the shriveled hand. And again, these miserable characters are there. How bad do you have to be to seize on opportunities like this to try and score points against Jesus? To take the issue of somebody who is disabled in this way and use him simply as a pawn in your great chess game. That's exactly what they're doing. They're watching, looking for a reason, some of them, says verse 2, to accuse Jesus. And so they watched him closely to see if he would heal him. Now here's the key phrase, on the Sabbath. On the Sabbath. Now notice something carefully. There is no disagreement here in principle as it relates to the Sabbath. Jesus is not suggesting that the Sabbath is not the Sabbath. Jesus is not suggesting that the Sabbath does not mean the cessation of work. Jesus is not suggesting that the Sabbath is not about rest. It is not a disagreement in principle. It is a disagreement in terms of practice. The area of disagreement has to do with what was or what was not permissible to do on the Sabbath, which along with the Pharisees he agreed was part of the law of God. Now it's important that you recognize that because Jesus is not, as some suggest, in this incident, canceling the use of the Sabbath. He is correcting the abuse of the Sabbath. And there's a big difference between the two. Some people read this and they go, you see, that's all canceled there. No, Jesus isn't canceling anything. There's no disagreement on the principle. The disagreement is on the practice. He is correcting the abuse that the Pharisees had foisted on this Sabbath principle. And recognizing that they had him, Jesus takes the man and he asks him to stand up in front of everyone. Verse 3. He would never have done that if the outcome wasn't going to be what it is. Jesus would never have engaged in their nasty little game of human chess. No, but once the man was in position, he asked the $64,000 question. Which is lawful on the Sabbath? To do good or to do evil? To save life or to kill? And then notice they remain silent. Their silence was the occasion of Jesus' anger and distress at the very stubbornness of their hearts. Any sensible, honest person who did not have an agenda would have had to answer the question. And they would have had to answer in the affirmative, while clearly the only proper thing to do is to do good. The only right thing to do is to heal. But they remained silent. Now, just remember what I said at the beginning. The fundamental issue here is not an issue about the Sabbath. It's not an issue about fasting. It's an issue about how God forgives and how he brings people into a relationship with himself. And do you see that organized, externalized religion rejects the notion of unmerited favor and of grace? And indeed, when push comes to shove, is prepared to stand against it. So strongly does it hold to the notion of man's own ability to make himself acceptable to God. Now, technically, according to the law of God, healing was only deemed permissible if the illness was life-threatening. And there's no indication that the illness was life-threatening here. But Jesus, who has already declared himself as Lord of the Sabbath, regards it as sinful to leave this man in his pitiable condition just because it is the Sabbath. In other words, Jesus would have healed the man on any other day. Is he going to allow the fact of the Sabbath to prevent him from doing good? Elsewhere, you'll remember he says to the same Pharisees, if you had a beast of burden, if you had a cow or an oxen or something, and it fell down into a pit on the Sabbath, would you get it out? Of course you would get it out. Well, would you do that for a beast and you wouldn't do it for a man? In other words, he points out their hypocrisy, the way in which their externalism allows them to shift the pieces on the chessboard every time they don't like what's going on. And so he says to the man, stretch out your hand. And he stretched it out and his hand was completely restored. I always love the fact that he said, stretch out your hand. And then it says he stretched it out, because that was the one thing he couldn't do, was stretch out his hand, because his hand was shriveled. But you see, the very power that Jesus speaks is a life-giving power. Jesus calls us to come to him, and we can't come to him, and we come to him. How does that work? Because his voice speaks power to us, enables us, the voice that calls, draws. Only Jesus can do that. Only Jesus can give us the grace to enter into the joy of obedience to God's commands. Let me say that sentence to you again. Only Jesus can give us the grace to enter into the joy of obedience to God's commands. Yes, the joy of obedience. Remember what Jesus said? If a man loves me, he will keep my commandments. And it is grace which produces that obedience, not legalism. You see, if grace does not produce obedience in your life, then the only way that you will ever make a stab at being obedient is as a result of legalism. You will think as a religionist, which goes like this: I obey, therefore I am accepted. No, not if you understand Jesus and his death on the cross. Religion says, I obey, therefore I am accepted. Christianity says, I am accepted, therefore I obey. And the two are diametrically opposed to each other. Now, if you don't understand the distinction, you better sit around all afternoon until you do. Because it is the difference between life and death. It is the difference between condemnation and justification. It is the difference between external religion and genuine Christianity. It is the difference between heaven and hell. Jesus here takes the Pharisees on at the most fundamental point of distinction that runs throughout all of Scripture and throughout all of history. And that is, how may a man or a woman be put right with God? Loved ones, you dare not put anything in between believing in Jesus and justification. If there is one stitch in the fabric of that robe of righteousness, which we insert by our own good deeds, by our own law keeping, by our own external religion, then in actual fact, we're relying on something other than the finished work of Jesus. And here in the infancy of Christ's ministry, as he looks into the eyes of these fastidious religionists, he's angry and he's deeply distressed because of their stubborn hearts. People are not just apathetic to this message. We are by nature antagonistic to this message. And only Christ's redeeming love breaks down that arrogant antagonism and brings a man or a woman to the point where we say, if I would know you, God, it must be by grace alone and faith alone and Scripture alone and Christ alone.
1: 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Keith Getty had this to say about the book. 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Now, as many of you may know, the Basics Conference 2026 is wrapping up today. This year's teaching addressed the assurance that Christ is indeed sufficient to meet every pastor's needs. Please pray that the men who have attended this conference will return safely to their home churches, refreshed and encouraged by this time of study in God's Word and fellowship with one another. Thanks for joining us today. Tomorrow we begin a study in 1 Timothy, looking to the responsibilities of pastoral care, particularly concerning widows. The Bible teaching of Alistair Begg is furnished by Truth for Life, where the learning is for living.
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14: We determine the spiritual direction of our country by the leaders we vote for. 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
15: Welcome to Pathway to Victory with author and pastor Dr. Robert Jeffress. In today's climate, politics has become something of a dirty word. Are politics something Christians should even engage in? Today on Pathway to Victory, Dr. Robert Jeffress addresses whether Christians should be involved in politics, and if so, which biblical principles we should take into account when marking our ballots. But first, let's take a moment to hear some important ministry updates.
16: Thanks, David, and welcome again to Pathway to Victory. You know, in recent days, I've spoken with many people who are worried and anxious about the upcoming midterm elections in our nation. For that reason, I've set aside today's program to infuse a strong dose of biblical hope into your voting decisions. But before we begin the message, let me say something that's been on my heart. Whether you're in your 20s or your 90s, life on earth is brief, and that ought to press all of us to use our time wisely. The Apostle Paul put it this way in Ephesians chapter 5, "Be careful how you walk. Not as unwise, but as wise, making the most of your time, because the days are evil." Well, that's the very reason I sat down and wrote a short book, to hand you 7 important lessons I've learned across my 70 years, so you can make the most of the days God has ordained for you. These 7 lessons transform my life, and I believe they'll transform yours. When you give a generous gift to support the ministry of Pathway to Victory, I'm going to send you my book, 7 Lessons from My 70 Years. All right, let's turn our attention now to the subject at hand. Speaking from the pulpit of First Baptist Dallas, I titled my message, How a Christian Should Vote.
14: Today, we're going to do something different. Today, we're going to talk about politics. Yuck! You know, just saying the word politics leaves a bitter aftertaste in your mouth. And we understand why. I mean, with all the mudslinging, the political divisions in our country, a division that extends to friendships, to homes, and even to churches, we understand why people get skittish when you talk about politics. You know, the only thing worse than the word politics is the word politician. Can you think of a worse thing to call somebody? I mean, being a politician is on the same level as being a drug dealer, child molester, or televangelist. We use it in a derisive term. Oh, he's just involved in politics, or she's a politician. We misuse the word and treat it with contempt. And it really doesn't make sense when you think about the etymology of the word politics. The word politics comes from a Greek word, politika, which literally means the affairs of a city. To be involved in politics is to be involved in the affairs of a city, including its government. Does God care what happens in cities? Well, just read the Bible. God's very interested in what happens in government. Should we be interested? Some people will say, no, no Christian should get involved in politics. Philippians 3:20, our citizenship is in heaven. Well, that's true. Our ultimate destination is heaven. But right now, we're not in heaven. We're here on earth. And we have responsibilities as Christians in the affairs of the city, the affairs of government. Let me show you why that's true. In Matthew chapter 5, part of the Sermon on the Mount, remember, Jesus explained the two reasons he left us here as Christians on earth instead of taking us to heaven. He used two metaphors to describe what Christians are to do. You are the salt of the earth. You are the light of the world. Salt and light. Light, we know what it is, sharing the light, the good news of Jesus Christ. But what is salt? In Jesus' day, salt was a preservative. There was no refrigeration. And salt was packed into meat. It couldn't prevent the meat from decaying, but it could delay the meat's decay. It gave the meat a little bit longer shelf life. And what Jesus was saying is, I left you in this world to be a preservative, to slow down the rot, if you will, of society, so that civilization has a little bit longer to share the good news of Jesus Christ. We're to push back against evil. Not that we're going to save America, not that we're going to save the world, but that we're going to give the world a little bit longer to accept the gospel of Jesus Christ. And that means if we're going to be salt, we have to get out of the salt shaker. We have to get out of our holy huddles, our churches, our spiritual silos. And we need to affect every part of this society. Christians need to be involved in the business world, in the entertainment world, in the educational world. And yes, they need to be involved in government as well. We have every right, we have every responsibility to use whatever rights and responsibilities we have to further the gospel of Jesus Christ and to further God's standard of righteousness. Now, what does that mean to us today? We determine the spiritual direction of our country by the leaders we vote for. By our vote, we get to choose the moral and spiritual direction of our country. The fact is, the leaders we elect determine the policies that we follow. And the policies we follow as a nation determine whether we are a righteous nation or we are an unrighteous nation. To say that God is not involved in elections or does not want Christians involved in elections is to say God doesn't care about the spiritual or moral direction of a country. Can anybody read the Bible and say that with a straight face? Of course not. The leaders we elect determine the direction of our country. Well, with such diverse choices, how do I choose a candidate? I'd like to suggest to you four questions you ought to ask before you vote for any candidate. Question number one, is the candidate a Christian? Now, let me be quick to say, being a Christian doesn't automatically qualify you to be an elected official, certainly not president. In fact, I look back, some of our weakest presidents in American history were Christians. Being a Christian doesn't make you qualified to be president. But assuming both candidates are competent, I believe there are three reasons to prefer Christians over non-Christians as our leaders. First of all, Christians are more likely to enact godly principles than a non-Christian. Now, that doesn't mean that non-Christians can't embrace godly principles. They may see the poll numbers and determine that's politically advantageous to embrace a group of Christian beliefs. But what if the polls change? What if national sentiment changes? A non-Christian is more likely to abandon those Christian beliefs than a Christian who fears God. Proverbs 1:7 says, "The fear of the Lord is the beginning of knowledge. Fools despise wisdom and instruction." A second benefit of having a Christian leader is that Christians experience the leading of God in their lives. Romans 8:14 says, "Those who are led by the Spirit of God, these are the children of God." If you're a child of God, if you know Christ as your Savior, you have the Holy Spirit of God leading you. And finally, Christian leaders who uphold Christian values enjoy the unique favor of God upon their lives. I mean, the Old Testament is clear about this. When a believing king was installed and he followed godly principles, God not only blessed the king, he blessed the people the king ruled over. In the same way, when there was an evil king, God not only judged that evil king, he judged the nation that he ruled over. Proverbs 29, verse 2 says, "When the righteous increase, the people rejoice, but when a wicked man rules, the people groan." Is the candidate a Christian? That's the first question. Second question to ask, do the candidate's policies align with the Bible? Do the candidate's policies align with the Bible? Now, I'm about to offend everybody in this room. Breaking news. Not every issue is a biblical issue. Not every political issue is a biblical issue. Let me give you two examples of that. Polls show that the top two things people are concerned with in this coming election are immigration and the economy. Now, let's look at immigration for a moment. We've got a problem at the borders. Both parties acknowledge that. What does the Bible have to say about that? Well, the Bible gives us some principles. God respects the borders of nations. God's will was never for this world that we all exist under one nation, under one ruler, and hold hands and sing kumbaya together. That has never been God's plan. God is the one who willed for nations, distinct nations, to rule in this world. Acts 17 says God sets the boundaries. Romans 13 said government's responsibility is to protect citizens of a country from those who would do evil, and that includes illegal immigrants. So there's a general principle that there ought to be laws that are obeyed, borders that ought to be protected. Well, what do you do about those illegal immigrants you already have in your nation? What do you do about children who, through no fault of their own, were born into the families of illegal immigrants? Do they get citizenship? What do you do about all of this? The Bible doesn't delve into that. That is a political belief. And you've got people of both sides who are Christians on that issue of immigration. Or what about the issue of the economy? Well, you can look at the Bible and find some general principles about the economy. You can find that we shouldn't borrow more money than we have. You can see that government is supposed to do good to those who are poor and aren't able to work. But does the Bible tell us what the capital gains rate ought to be? No. That's something politicians have to fight out and determine. What I'm simply saying is not every policy is a biblical policy, but some are. The Bible speaks very clearly about the sanctity of life. That is a biblical, not a political issue. The Bible speaks clearly about the sanctity of marriage. God created marriage to be one man with one woman, in a sanctified home with children. That is God's will. That God designed the family. It is something that is sanctified. God cares about Israel. That's not just a political belief. That is a spiritual belief. And what we need to do before we vote for any candidate is to see where the candidate stands, not on these secondary issues, but on key biblical issues. Do the candidate's policies align with the Bible? The third question, especially in these days, we need to ask is, what is the candidate's view of Israel? You say, well, why should that matter? Why is that a key issue? Because however our nation decides to treat Israel determines whether we experience God's blessing or curse as a nation. Whoa, how can you say such a thing? Well, because God said it. In Genesis chapter 12, listen to what he said to Abraham. I will make you a great nation. I will bless you and make your name great, and you shall be a blessing. And I will bless those who bless you, and the one who curses you I will curse, and in you all the families of the earth will be blessed. All you have to do is look at history and see those nations that treated Israel well and befriended Israel were blessed by God, and those that didn't were confined and dispatched to the dustbin of history. You see, God instituted Israel to be a human object lesson to the world of his divine power. He said to the world, I'm going to establish this nation of Israel, and they may disobey me and suffer my discipline, but I will never forsake them. They will endure forever. Do you realize the United States doesn't have that promise? We're not going to exist forever. We're going to crumble and collapse at some point. But God said Israel will endure forever. And so Satan said, we'll see about that. And he is the one who empowers these world forces to go against Israel. Behind Hamas, behind Iran, behind China, behind Russia, ultimately there is a satanic spirit that is encouraging these leaders to go against Israel. Why? To prove that God can't keep his promises. But ladies and gentlemen, if we as the United States of America want God's continued blessing on our country, we better get on the right side of Israel, because that is to be on the right side of God himself. That's what the Holy Scripture teaches. Fourth, how do we evaluate candidates? Is the candidate a Christian? How do their policies align with the Bible? What do they say about Israel? Fourthly, will the candidate get things done? Now, how many times do we hear, oh, I like so-and-so's policies, but I just don't like their personality. They're too brash. They're too pig-headed. They're too combative. They're too crass. And admittedly, those are characteristics you don't want in your pastor. But we're not voting for a pastor in this next election. We're voting for a president who can get things done, who can get the right things done. And it's okay to divorce a person's policies from their personality or other areas of their life. And by the way, both sides do it all the time. Both sides divorce policy from personality. For example, think about the left. For years, they've idolized Franklin Roosevelt, Martin Luther King Jr., John F. Kennedy, Lyndon Johnson. You know what all of those charismatic leaders had in common? All those men were known adulterers, every one of them, that abused women. Every one of them. Every one of them. But the left supports them. Why? I'm going to give them grace here. They support them not because they're abusers of women or because they're adulterers. They support them because of their policies of civil rights and freedom and so forth and so forth. They've separated policy from personality. What I'm saying is both sides understand the need to separate policies from personality, and that's the best that we can hope to do. Now, I admit these four questions are subjective, but hopefully they give you some guidelines to use. Now, let me close today by talking about how to make a difference in the election. Let me just briefly summarize what I believe our Christian responsibility is. First of all, participate in the process. I think it is a travesty that 50% of evangelical Christians don't vote in elections. And let me just say to you, if you've not registered to vote, get signed up to vote. But when I talk about participating in the process, some people will say, well, I just don't like either choice. I'm just going to sit this one out. If that's your attitude, I would like to give you two pieces of advice, one from Kamala Harris and the other from Barack Obama. I bet you never thought you would hear me quoting either one of them. But even a broken clock is right twice a day. And I hope you heard what they said at the Democrat convention, because they really were good words. Kamala Harris said, "Don't wait for a Goldilocks environment. Don't wait to vote for a Goldilocks environment." What does she mean? Don't insist that everything be just right before you vote for a candidate. Everything will never be just right in a fallen world. Don't wait for a Goldilocks situation. And Barack Obama, his words, don't let the best become the enemy of the good. Don't allow holding out for something perfect, perfection, keep you from doing what is good. We have imperfect candidates because we are imperfect people. Participate in the process. You know, the alternative to participating in the process isn't a good one. Remember Benjamin Franklin when he emerged from the Continental Congress? A woman went up to him and said, "Mr. Franklin, what kind of government have you given to us?" He said, "A republic, madam, if you can keep it." It takes work to keep a republic. It takes work to keep a democracy. And if we don't exercise that effort, a democracy can quickly be replaced by tyranny. Participate in the process. Secondly, vote on the basis of facts, not rumors. In this age of social media, artificial intelligence, the ability to deceive people is higher than it's ever been before. And that's why we need to verify every piece of information we're given. And thirdly, what is our responsibility in this election? Trust in God's sovereignty. Now listen to me. We are representatives of God Almighty, the King of Kings and Lord of Lords. And as God's representative, we don't help his cause any when we're running around hyperventilating over the election. "Oh, I'm so afraid of what's going to happen. What's going to happen? Oh, if so-and-so wins, it's going to be the end of our country." No, it's not. God will say when the end of this country has come, nobody else. As Christians, we need to exhibit trust in our Heavenly Father. You know, I said it earlier, I'm going to say it again. The biggest objection to Christians getting involved in politics is the idea that somehow we're imposing our faith on other people. But people who say that miss one important point that the late Charles Colson highlighted in a commentary. He said, "As citizens of the kingdom of God, Christians are to bring God's standards of righteousness and justice to bear on the kingdoms of this world. What is sometimes called the cultural commission. Among other things, this means bringing transcendent moral values into public debate." Now get this. "The popular notion that you can't legislate morality is a myth. Morality is legislated every day from the vantage point of one value system that's chosen over another. The question is not whether we legislate morality, but whose morality gets legislated." Those who argue that Christians don't need to get involved in government and politics need to answer some very simple questions. Do you think, from what you know of God, that he has any feeling about millions of babies being slaughtered in the womb through abortion? Do you think the God you know has any feeling about that? Do you think God has any feeling about the attempt of government to normalize perversity in sexual relationships? From what you know about God, do you think he has any feeling about outlawing the mention of his name in the public square? How you answer those questions answers the question why and how a Christian should vote.
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15: 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I'm David J. Mullins. 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
5: 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We're in 2 Kings chapter 7. Join us. Way of Grace is coming up next.

0: again. Hi there. Welcome to today's broadcast of Way of Grace as we continue our series, Arise, Move, and Go. We're looking at 2 Kings chapter 7, the first 20 verses, where Samaria is under siege and a great famine is in the land. But God comes to the rescue, and He uses the hopelessness of a couple of lepers to bring about a restoration in the kingdom. Join us for an encouraging look at God's amazing grace toward His people. Here's Pastor Jesse with today's Way of Grace.
1: The world hates you. The church can't do nothing with you. And you really don't like yourself, but you're not reprobate like the rest of them are. See, what's being generated in their discourse is an evidence of faith working by love. Did that make some sense? I'm going to stay here because I only got a few more minutes. This will make sense to me. See, this is why not the righteous, not the righteous, not the righteous, not the righteous, but sinners God saves. Right? What comfort can the Savior bring? Right? Y'all heard it before. To those who don't know their woe. This is why we say a sinner is a sacred thing. It's the work of the Holy Ghost. To make you a real sinner. Because when you're a real sinner, you can only go to one person, a real God. And see, that real God can make a way out of no way. He can drill a hole down in the ground and make waters gush up. He can tear down mountains. He's done it over and over and over again, has He not? And see, coming to God requires you having no other place to go. See, I love this story. It's very clear to me. Entering in by what? Notice what it says. This is what they said. Now, therefore, come, let us fall into the host. I'm at verse 4 of the Syrians. If they save us alive, we shall live. If they kill us, we shall but die. Isn't that the righteous judgment? If God wants to save us, He can save us. Will you please hear me? But He doesn't have to. If you believe God has to save you, then you can't be saved by mercy. Because mercy is God doing something for you He doesn't have to do. See what I'm getting at, saints? See, this is why we believe in grace. Don't we believe in grace? For by grace are you saved through faith, and that not of yourselves. It is a gift of God, not of works, lest any man should boast. But because God loves faith, it's the gift of God. Men can come on the grounds of God's promise, not on the grounds of their merit. This is the message for you today. If you're in between a rock and a hard place, if you understand that the church can't help you and the world hates you, there's a Savior on the throne who will hear you before you call. You don't even have to say long sentences. And don't speak in old Elizabethan language either. Don't give me the Saxon hitherto, therefore prevents, etc. Just say, Lord, save me. Lord, save me. That's all you need to do. That's all you

0: need to do. Now let's look at the outcome of what happened here. This is remarkable to me. The entering in by faith results in the evidencing of the victory of the Lord of hosts. Look at verse 5. Y'all got a few more minutes? Look at verse 5. I'm going to walk this through and close. And they rose up in the twilight to go unto the camp of the Syrians. I love this. I'm super happy. Can I tell you why? Because like when God saves sinners, I'm hoping these young people hear me. God don't care nothing about how you be thinking or how you acting. Most sinners come to God by night anyway. That was Nicodemus. Nicodemus creeping up on Jesus late at night. Jesus, can I holler at you? Right? Because you know he was part of the Sanhedrin. And he was walking with the ambivalence of not knowing but hoping, hungering for God but not being sure he can make it there. God knows your weakness. He knows that you can't be telling these crazy people you hang out with you starting to think about loving on God. Just wait until you by yourself, get in the corner in the bathroom, go in the garage, go take a walk somewhere. It can be midnight. And I'm here to tell you it's always going to be midnight. Because you got to come to him in the midnight hour. You got to come to him in the darkness of your solitude. You got to come to him by yourself. You can't come to him with anybody else. And this is what our four brothers, I'm going to show you some advantage principles with them in the morning. So they came into the camp. And when they were come to the uttermost parts of the camp of Syria, behold, there was what? No man there, no man there. Do you think the angel of the Lord went before them? Do you think that God had viewed these four men as precious children of the living God and he made a way out of no way? Didn't he say the angel of the Lord will go before you and fight your battles for you? Do you think that Jehovah, the Lord of hosts, actually went in front of them and actually routed the Syrians so that by the time these men went in there, the only thing they had to do was enjoy the spoils of grace because the Lord had already won the battle? Yeah, that's the God I serve. That's the God I serve. That's the God I serve. Look over at verse 8. I'll get back to verse 6 and 7 as I close. And when these lepers came into the uttermost part of the camp, they went into one tent. And I can see myself there. They did eat and drink. I mean, can you imagine that? You starving. They ate everything in that tent. I mean, everything down to the bone. They ate everything. And so the text says they went in, they ate and drank. And they carried the silver and the gold and the raiment and they went and hid it. I knew they grew up in the hood. I knew it. I knew they grew up in the hood. Man, I knew they grew up in the hood. You know, when you poor and broke, you know, am I telling the right, Tracy? When you poor and broke, you know you're going to take that stuff and stash it. Listen carefully. They were for a moment thinking about sharing none of this. We can keep it real. Can we keep it real? Are we in between grace and glory or what? Don't God have to wake you up sometime? Now stop, just stop. Right? Because you and I don't always live with the lights on. Remember, this it's twilight, it's nighttime. So saved folk can be really stupid or selfish or careless in the night season. Notice what it goes on to say. Then they entered into another tent and carried this also. These brothers are getting ready to start them a business, aren't they? They lepers, but they're Jewish lepers. See, now I'm gonna get somebody up against me on that one. Now notice what it says. I love my Jewish brethren. You don't know, I do. Then they said one to another, as they go on to start their business, they said, now fellas, you know how that is when you with your partners in crime and one of them get a conviction? Man, what we doing? Do you see what we doing? We full fat clothed. Now we acting like we don't even have family. Do you see it? I'm going to walk you through it because you need to know it. They said, this day is a day of what? This day is a day of what? That's the Hebrew equivalent to the gospel. That's the Hebrew equivalent to the gospel. This day is a gospel day. What is a gospel day? It's a day when the bad news turns to good news because of a good God delivering you from your bad situation because of that bad news by the good work that Christ does when he dies on the cross and takes your place and sheds his blood and washes you clean and clothes you in his righteousness and makes you a son and daughter of God and sets you on high with princes and promises to meet your every need so long as you maintain your identity in him. Is that good news or what? That's good news. That's the message we say to men and women. Christ died for our sins. That's good news. And these fellas realize when you are blessed with the gospel, the way that God has blessed some of us with the gospel, you cannot keep it to yourselves. You cannot keep the goodness of God to yourself. You've got to tell somebody how good God has been to you. Our brother, filled with 6,000 devils, wanted to hang out at Jesus' knee. Jesus says, go back to the Decapolis and tell everybody how good God has been to you. Do you see it, you guys? This is the gospel in the Old Testament, is it not? One more thing. There could be much more to be said. What are they rejoicing in? They're rejoicing in something that happened in what we call the parenthetical of the narrative, verses 6 and 7. I want you to see it. In verse 6, this is what it says. For the Lord had made the host of the Syrians to hear a noise of what? A noise of what? And a noise of what? Even the noise of a what? Now, children of God, do y'all know what's going on here? Heaven is opening up, and the Lord of Sabbath is riding in his chariot. The King of Kings and the Lord of Lords, he's swooping through with his army, is he not? And he's routing that secular army with his heavenly army. Is not he the Lord of hosts? Now, some of y'all know what I'm talking about, because we're dealing with angels, are we not? And I told you, when God gives you a true revelation of him, he sits on his throne. Is he not the Theo monarch on his throne? And God has chariots of horses. They are a metaphor and symbol of his divine power. They represent his angelic host. Psalm 67, verse 18. You just need to see it. I'm almost done here. Listen to what the text says. Psalm 67, 18 lays it out. You're at Psalm 67, 1, I believe it's 18. Okay, Psalm 68, 17. That's my dyslexia. Turn it around. Psalm 68, 17. And I definitely don't want you making up verses, my dear sister. The chariots of God are what? And even thousands of what? The Lord is among them as in Sinai, the holy place. See, y'all haven't been listening to me. Only a handful of you guys have. When you know the one true and living God for who he is a monarch. That is the metaphorical revelation of God. He's a sovereign monarch, and he rules over every other monarch. And his chariots are the warrior angels that assist him when he wages battle against every king that seeks to usurp his authority. Did y'all get that? This will help you if God will open your eyes, because may I tell you, the man that's standing to mediate, his name is Elisha. Elisha knows about this army, doesn't he? Just in the previous chapter, chapter 6, verse 20, he said, Lord, open my servant's eyes so he can see what I see. Is that what it says? And the Lord opened his eyes and he saw the chariots of God and horses and chariots of fire covering the whole area around Elisha. Did he say that? Now, did Elisha know that God has an army? Isn't that what Elisha himself learned when he was walking with his mentor Elijah in 2 Kings chapter 2, verse 9? And he said, what I want from you is a double portion of your spirit. And Elijah said in 2 Kings 2, 9, if you see me when I go, then you can have what you ask for. And he saw the Lord swoop down in his chariot of horses and take Elijah up into heaven in a whirlwind, did he not? and Elijah dropped his mantle, and that mantle is a representation of the Holy Ghost that was poured upon Elijah so Elisha can do double the works that Elijah did. Elisha lived with a visible presence of the sovereign God in all of his power over all the nations. That's a reason to be calm, cool, and collected. When heaven is open and you can see God and you can know that God is on your side, like David said, though a host encampeth me about, what? That the Lord will come in and destroy my foes. This is where the child of God has to learn how to be in trusting God. I live in a day where we don't believe this. I live in a day where we don't believe it, and I think we don't believe it because we don't see it. But I know Jesus was the one who told the disciples at the beginning of his ministry. He says, don't be excited about what I'm doing. What if you saw the Son of Man ascending and descending from heaven? He told them that at the beginning of his ministry. Did Jesus have an open heaven to him? All the time. And then as Elijah and Elisha walked to the River Jordan, so Jesus said, meet me in Galilee after my resurrection. And Jesus met the 120 in the upper room. Remember that? And as they're ministering, what Jesus said, all right, stay here until the mantle falls. And they watched Jesus ascend up in a cloud into heaven. Because the Old Testament points to the New Testament in that you and I are like Elisha. And Jesus is our Elijah. And the works that Jesus did, we shall do also. Do you see it? This is a story to some of us. It's just a story. Just a story. We're all excited. It's just a story. Till a trial comes. Right? Till a trial comes. This is why we need a God who will come through in spite of our fickle fears, our fickle doubts, our fickle unbelief. Lord, I believe, help my. Let me just give you one last word on these four men. I need you to take this. This is application here. This is application. Because they went back and they told the Father's house, didn't they? And that's how everybody enjoyed the spoils, didn't they? They didn't keep it to themselves. You want to be abundantly blessed? Give your life away for the glory of God. Give your life away for the glory of God. Here, four lessons from the leper for you. Four lessons from the lepers. The first one is they were very clear on their condition. They weren't lying to themselves. You got friends and loved ones, they're lying to themselves. They got issues. You might as well tell the truth. I told you, not an honest person not going to hell. They will never go to hell. The only person that's going to end up in hell are liars, whoremongers and fornicators, as the Bible says, and these are all spiritual idolatrous principles. Liars end up in hell. These postmodern irrationalists who don't actually believe the reality behind the thing seen. There's nothing made that wasn't made by something unseen. The very chair you're sitting in was the conception of a mind. The world you and I live in was a conception of a mind. It was thought before it was materialized. We have a God that created all things by Jesus Christ. And he has told us that all have sinned. That's everybody in this room, especially the preacher. Do you hear me? And that's the beginning of wisdom. Your sin is so bad that you need something outside of yourself. And these lepers proved it, didn't they? Boy, they went from bad to best, didn't they? That's what I want. That's what I want. And it can happen overnight. That's what I'm praying for some of you young people. Because I know some of you young people are hungering for God and you don't know how to get him. And God can turn that around. Just cry out in the night season to God with nobody around. Lord, show me your glory. Show me your glory. He will do it. He did it for many of us. He did it. Your parents can't do it. They don't know how. They're still trying to get back to God, most of them. The Lord just showed me, what was that preacher saying? Whatever he said, I want that. Here's the other thing. Number two, not only did they see their condition, and we already know, right? If we confess our sins, he's faithful and just to forgive us. Do we not know that? God loves the man or woman that's just honest with them. Lord, I'm lost. I need you. Number two, this one is important. And here's what is really important. They were not alone. They were not alone. Look how good God is. See, in our generation, the enemy is trying to separate us. Especially you young people, isolate you over into the metaverse so you can get trapped by yourself. Are you hearing me? So you can be trapped by yourself in that metaverse. Because see, that metaverse have pseudo friends in there. These are not real friends. They're not real. They're lies. And they're teaching you the ambiguity of being isolated so that you're dysfunctional around other people. These four lepers understood the value of fellowship. The value of fellowship. Where two or three are gathered together in my name, there I am. Am I making some sense? Because you got old people doing the same thing, isolating themselves. And the enemy has already smashed the church recently. This is why people are scattered to the four winds. It's one thing that we're lepers. It's horrible when you're a leper all by yourself. Don't die alone. You old people, don't die alone. Quit acting like you and God are enough. Pastor, what you talking about now? So here's where you're going to find in your Bible. Every time the believer thinks that he can stand alone, me and God, he falls every time. It is not good for man to be alone. And truly, our fellowship, not my fellowship, our fellowship is with the Father and his Son, Jesus the Christ. Woe unto him when he is alone. Because when you fall, there's not another to lift you up. Jesus will lift you up. No, he won't. No, he won't. Some of you in here are already in fallen conditions and you're not lifted up yet. How come, Pastor? Because when Jesus lifts you up, he's going to send an Ananias. He's going to send a terrestrial angel. Are you hearing me? He's going to send somebody to say, the Lord sent me to help you, Saul. These four men were smart enough to know we're going to live together and die together. The third thing, their real need was life. Their real need was life. And because they were stuck between the rock and the hard place, they decided to go where life might be possible. Israel was dying. The Syrians had food enough to share. The world is dying. And God has food enough to share. And finally, they fled to this God represented by the Syrian army, who in the person of Christ had took their place and destroyed all their foes. He spoiled principalities and powers, triumphing over it in them, and took all the goods and has given them to you and me, we who come to him by faith. God has treasures and pleasures beyond whatever you and I could think or imagine. But they're only realized as we move towards him. You will never find God to let you down if you move towards him. If you move towards him. But you're going to have to move by faith. You're going to have to believe God against all of the carping voices. You got to be desperate for God. Amen.
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1: A lot of folks will come up with a lot of ideas when it comes to the gospel. 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And today, here in 1 Thessalonians chapter 1, verses 5 through 10, the gospel is more than just a set of words that we need to recite now and then or proclaim now and then. 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
17: And that's not what the Thessalonians did. They were an example to all believers in their entire region. The word example here means an exact reproduction. It has the idea of a mold, a pattern, or a model. You became a model Christian for others to follow. That's what they were. And remember, they had nobody there to disciple them. It's not like Paul was there for years training them before they went into ministry or before they started sharing their faith. No, he was there just for a limited time at the beginning. And then God took over. The imitators became those who were worth imitating. When Paul thought of what a believer should possess, guess who he thought of? He thought of the church at Thessalonica. They served as witnesses. They encouraged others. People looked to them because of their faith and their endurance. I mean, it's interesting that Paul sent this letter from Corinth when he wrote this letter, a chief city in the area. In essence, he was challenging the church of Corinth to follow their example. If you're going to do something, Corinth, do it like the Thessalonians. I mean, one of the greatest testimonies and influences of modern Christianity is this. It's the genuineness of believers. The genuineness, because that's the only kind of true believer there is. When you have people that are spouting Christ in every other sentence, and yet there's an ingenuineness in their faith, a disgenuineness, then there's something wrong. Those who are committed to Christ are consistent in their lives and in their faith. They're not perfect. Even the church of Thessalonica was not perfect. He points that out in chapter 2. He says, there's some areas I got to talk to you about. They didn't get it all right, which is encouraging to me. And it should be encouraging to you as well. Those who are committed to Christ need to live consistently in their lives. I mean, that's what the world, that's what even the younger generation is looking for. They're looking for something that's genuine. Why? Because they're being fed a pack of lies every day. How do those who know us view our lives in our faith? Are we genuine or are we inconsistent? I don't know about you, but I want to be an example of faith, a trustworthy ambassador for our King, unashamed of the gospel. Well, verse 8 here, we see the advancement of the gospel quickly. For not only has the word of the Lord sounded forth from you in Macedonia and Achaia, but your faith is in God has gone forth everywhere so that we need not say anything. Read that again. I mean, we need not say anything. This is the Apostle Paul. Saying, there's nothing I can add to this. Nothing I can add. Why? Because Their lives were a shared life. It was shared. The church has sounded forth, it says, the gospel of Jesus Christ. It has the idea of sounding forth intensely. Have you ever heard a trumpet blast like in your ear? That's what it's like. It's used, the original word here is used only here in the New Testament, but it means to trumpet. It means just blast away. I always like trumpets. They just make that, like, you know they're there, right? But I love the trumpet. It makes such an impact. You just know it's always there. It's not something you can hide in an orchestra. Like the harp, you know, where was that? Do you even hear it? No, a trumpet you hear. That's the idea. It's strong. It's aggressive. See, these were bold people. They had a witness that was strong. It doesn't appear that they were ashamed of the gospel or they were shy about sharing the gospel whatsoever. It wasn't something they spoke about in quiet or in secret. They literally shouted out the gospel message. They probably talked about it wherever they went. So many times I hear believers say, well, you know, at work, I can't really share the gospel. Don't believe that lie. You can share the gospel. Are you willing to pay the price? Or do you question the character of God? Would he do something to you that would bring harm to you? What if I share the gospel and I get fired? You don't think God can provide another job? What's going to matter in the end? The souls of the people that you're working with or your job? Sounds kind of radical, but that's what they believed. They didn't care. They shouted out the gospel message. I think we're lacking in sounding out the gospel message today. We're content to sit quietly as the world continues to spiral downward without God, lost, undone before him. And we're sitting on a powder keg of power in the gospel of Jesus Christ. And we're just sitting on it. We have the solution, but the world doesn't know it. As Keith Green would put it, we're asleep in the light. We keep quiet. May I challenge each of us, each one of you, to proclaim the gospel with great confidence and with great boldness because it has power. It was shared. It was spread. Secondly, Paul speaks of the gospel being proclaimed in Macedonia and Achaia. That's no small feat. If you look at a biblical map, when the Romans conquered Greece, the country was divided into two provinces. Macedonia was in the north and Achaia was in the south. I mean, this little church had shared the gospel with the complete country. That's amazing. Their behavior was so distinctly Christian, so much Christ-like were they, that they were not only naming the name of Christ, but they were walking as he walked, and they became models of Christians, of a Christian back then. Remember, they didn't have any shepherds, they didn't have any pastors. It's a bunch of new believers gathered together every week. They didn't have any mature leadership in their church. They were a tiny little baby church in the sea of paganism, and yet the Spirit of God was working amongst them. Christ was being formed in them, and they had proclaimed Christ to the entire nation. There was not a corner, not an inch of the country where the gospel had not been shared by this little church. That's amazing. But it's really not, if you think about it, where they were at. Remember, Thessalonica was right there on the trade route, major thoroughfare, a lot of people coming through there, and yet he placed that little tiny group of believers there. And as they just spilled out Jesus Christ through their lives, it touched people, and those people went on, and it spread abroad. It says it went to every place. Literally, the gospel influence of Thessalonica was not confined to Greece, but it was reaching the world for Christ. That should be challenging to us. I mean, I pray that, you know, our church would have an impact on Redwood City. I pray that our church would have an impact on the greater Bay Area, on California. What if I said, I'm praying our church would have an impact on our country? Well, Pastor, you're getting a little carried away there. By God's grace, that could happen around the world. By faith, a determined resolve, we can reach our Jerusalem to the uttermost parts of the earth. So the advancement of the gospel was shared, it was spread, and it was sufficient. And I love this very profound statement by Paul. He declared that he and others need not say anything more. I mean, this is a preacher that says, I have nothing to say. That's amazing to me. When he arrived in a new city, evangelists sent out from Thessalonica, guess what? They'd already been there. They already had an impact there. They were reaching the world for Christ, and Paul could focus on helping them mature. in their faith because they had already been saved. I mean, it'd be wonderful to leave that kind of a legacy, because there's always going to be those who need to hear the gospel, beloved. But wouldn't it be great if we could lay the groundwork for future generations? Wouldn't it be great that if the next pastor and our children could feel confident building upon the work that is already here, rather than feeling like, well, nothing's been accomplished, we got to start all over? We'll move on here. The assurance of the gospel, verse 9, for they themselves report concerning us the kind of reception we had among you, and how you turned to God from idols to serve the living and true God. This speaks to their testimony. Paul was amazed at what he encountered. It seemed as if everywhere he went, he was hearing about this little church. He didn't have to take his time to share the Lord, what the Lord had done for them. People already knew. Amazing. Word had spread that God was working wonders in and through this church. The word serve there, in that turn from God to serve the living and true God, is a very important word. The word is slave. It means a bond slave, the lowest level of slavery. So what's he saying? He's saying, you know what, these Thessalonians, they turned from being a slave to a false dead idol, and now they have become slaves of the true and living God, Jesus Christ. See, Jesus is not something you just add to your life, kind of like, you know, the whipped cream or the cherry on top of the sundae. It's not that way at all. Nobody ever comes to Jesus Christ who does not immediately engage himself as a slave of God, whose basic reason for living is obedience and submission. That's why we exist as Christians. We obey and we submit to the Lord Jesus Christ. And when we don't, we're in sin. Would you long to have a church like the church of Thessalonica? Their lives, their testimony had so impacted their world that people everywhere knew about their faith. I mean, our testimony is one of the most precious things that we possess. Wouldn't it be wonderful, even as a church, if Grace Bible Church was recognized here and abroad as a place where God is honored, where his people are committed to his work, and where he has changed, he has transformed lives. They have a high view of God, a high view of God's word. Wouldn't it be great if our name was recognized for serving the Lord? That was their testimony. In verse 9, he says, for they themselves report concerning us the kind of reception we had among you, how you turned to God from idols to serve the living and true God. See, Paul was aware of the reason for their profound influence and testimony. It was the power of the gospel. It wasn't their own doing. He didn't deliver them from the life of idolatry. It was God who did it. Nothing is impossible with God. Amen? Just think about what he's done in our lives as individuals, as families, as our children and marriages. And think about what he's going to do yet. We tend to doubt that God can save certain people. We buy into Satan's lies that our generation has been lost and there's no hope for the future and wah, wah, wah, wah. Don't believe that. We serve one who's able to save to the uttermost. We just need to be faithful to share the gospel and to leave the work of conviction and conversion to him. And lastly here, the anticipation, verse 10, and to wait for his son from heaven, whom he raised from the dead, deliver Jesus, who delivers us from the wrath to come. A lot of people think, well, this is speaking of the tribulation and the rapture. No, it's not, really not. It's talking about the wrath of judgment from God to those who reject the gospel. That's the whole context here. Paul knew what these had received. He knew the significance of turning to the true and living God. Paul knew that these, as well as all who accept Christ, had received more than could be understood. If you say you completely understand your salvation, you're lying, because you can't. Why would God choose you? Why would God choose me? Why would God save us? Why would God include us in this plan of salvation in the lives of others? Those who had received Christ were instructed to wait for the Son from heaven. And that's not an idle waiting. Remember, they're preaching the gospel the whole time they're waiting. He has gone to prepare a place for us, and he will one day return. And he speaks of the resurrection here. He wants them to know that he was no longer in the tomb. They had hope, they had assurance, because Jesus rose again. That's where our hope lies. That's where the power of the gospel truly rings true in people's lives. It's the same power that brought Christ out of the grave, because that's what we need. We need to be brought out of the grave. We're dead in our trespasses and sin, the Bible says. 1 Corinthians 15:20, but in fact, Christ has been raised from the dead, the first fruits of those who have fallen asleep. A little later down in that text in 1 Corinthians 15, Paul says this, behold, I tell you a mystery. We shall not all sleep or die, but we shall all be changed in a moment, in a twinkling of an eye, at the last trump. For the trumpet will sound, and the dead will be raised imperishable. And we will be changed. For this perishable body must put on imperishable, and this mortal body must put on immortality. And when the perishable puts on imperishable and the mortal puts on immortality, then shall come to pass the saying that is written, death is swallowed up in victory. O death, where is your victory? O death, where is your sting? The sting of death is sin, and the power of sin is the law. But thanks be to God, who gives us the victory through our Lord Jesus Christ. It's because of his justification. We wait for a son from heaven whom he raised from the dead, even Jesus, who would deliver us from the wrath to come. Paul reminds them that they are justified in Christ. The most important thing to understand as a believer is your position before a holy God. Don't buy into Satan's lie of shaming you and all these other things. There's no condemnation for those that are in Christ Jesus. That doesn't mean we're perfect. But it means when we fail, when we sin, what do? We do what 1 John 1:9 tells us to do. We confess our sins because we know that he's faithful and just to forgive us of our sins and cleanse us from all unrighteousness. All who come to Christ will be cleansed from their sin. Have you believed the gospel? What is it, you say? What is the gospel? The gospel is simply Jesus Christ. The gospel is the Son of Man, the Son of God, who was sent into this world, who was born of a virgin, who lived a sinless life. Even though he was born under the law, he kept every law, everything perfectly, laws that we break every day. The perfect, sinless Son of God has perfectly met all the requirements of God's law, and he's ready to give his righteousness to us so that we could have perfect standing before a holy God. That's why he went to the cross, where he was lifted up to die. And there upon that cross, the sins of everyone who would believe in him were transferred to him, the perfect Lamb of God. All of our sins were placed on him. Him who knew no sin, God made to be sin on our behalf, that we might become the righteousness of God. That great exchange on the cross, the worst about me was laid upon him, and the best about him is now laid on my account. There's no way for us to have a relationship with an infinitely holy God except through the blood of Jesus Christ that he gave up on the cross, because it was by his sin-bearing, substitutionary, vicarious death on the cross. It was as if he took sinful man in one hand and a holy God in the other hand, and he brought them together through the death of Christ. And by that death, he satisfied the righteous anger of God, and he appeased his wrath towards all who would believe in him. So there is no condemnation for those who are in Christ Jesus. We are justified by faith. We have peace with God through our Lord Jesus Christ. It was through that death that he redeemed sinners out of the slave market of sin. And he redeemed us out of the vicious grip of Satan. It was by the death of Jesus Christ that has provided now salvation free for all those who call upon his name. He was taken down from that cross, and he said, it was finished. You remember? He didn't say, I'm finished. He said, it was finished. Very important point to make. He had completed the mission of salvation, and he had come into this world to accomplish. He was buried, the Bible says, in a rich man's tomb, and on the third day, the power that was inherent to him, the Son of God, he raised himself from the dead, and he came walking out of that tomb, a risen, living, victorious Savior. And he ascended back to heaven. He's now seated, the Bible says, at the right hand of God the Father. And the Bible says, whoever shall call upon the name of the Lord shall be saved. He is mighty to save to the uttermost all who call upon him. To call upon the Lord Jesus Christ is to what? Is to look away from yourself, to look away from your religion, to look away from your church, to look away from your denomination, to look away from your baptism or your communion or your church membership and all your good works, and to look exclusively, solely, to the Lord Jesus Christ. And when you do, he says, him who comes unto me, I will in no wise cast out. He loves to save sinners. He's a friend of sinners. He came to seek and to save that which is lost. He came not for the righteous, but he came for the unrighteous. The Bible describes him as a good physician. He came not for the well and those who are healthy, but for those who are sick, those who are dying in their sin. Will you tell him this moment what a sinner you are, how sick you are by sin? Tell him how you're unable to save yourself. It's beyond your ability. Would you call upon him? Would you cry out to him, even this morning from your heart? Lord Jesus, save me. Be merciful to me, a sinner. I am wretched, hell-bound sinner. I have no hope other than Christ. If you will call upon his name this very moment, I promise you, not by my authority, but by the authority of the word of God, that he will save you and that he will save you today. You don't have to leave this building wondering if your sins are forgiven. He will wash them away. You will be clean. You will be pure from the top of your head to the bottom of your feet. Jesus says, come, let us reason together. Though your sins are like scarlet, they shall be white as what? As white as snow. Though they be red like crimson, they shall be white as wool. If you will call upon him, he will give you his righteousness. It's a free gift. There's nothing you can do to earn it. There's nothing you can do to merit it. He will clothe you with the perfect garments of his righteousness. And as God looks upon you, there will be a covering for your sin, because he will only see the perfect righteousness of Jesus Christ covering the entirety of who you are. Your sin-sick soul. You will find acceptance with God. And one day when you die, he will take you into the very presence of the Father and present you faultless before the throne of God. Christ says, I am the way, the truth, and life. No one comes to the Father but through me. Peter himself said, there's salvation in no other name, for there's no other name under heaven given among men whereby we must be saved. Paul says, there's only one God and one mediator between God and man. And it ain't the Pope. He says it's the man, Jesus Christ, who gave himself a ransom for all, a testimony born at the proper time. Very serious. If you turn away from this free gift, if you turn away from this free offer of the gospel, I just want you to understand there's no hope for your soul. There's no way you'll be saved. You'll be trampling underfoot the precious blood of the Lord Jesus Christ. I want to say to you that hell cannot be hot enough for you to hear this message, to hear this truth of the gospel of Jesus Christ, and to refuse the Lord Jesus Christ, who suffered, he bled, and he died upon Calvary's cross to save sinners. If you refuse the gospel, your blood is on your own hands, and you will suffer. Mark my words, you will suffer in hell forever under the torment of the wrath of God. But today the gates of paradise are swung open to you, and you may come in and you may enter. Jesus says, come unto me, all ye who are weary, who are heavy laden, and I will give you rest. Take my yoke upon you and learn of me, and you will find rest for your souls. For my burden is easy and my yoke is light. How hard is it for you to continue to live a life of sin? How glorious it would be to come into the yoke of the Lord Jesus Christ and to receive salvation. It's a decisive moment in your life. You may never have an opportunity like this again. I beg of you this morning, if you're not saved, if you're not committed to this moment, commit your life to Christ. He will receive you. He will save you. He will wash you. And one day he will take you to heaven, where you will spend eternity with him forever.
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20: Ronald Reagan understood that freedom sometimes requires more than quiet diplomacy. It requires moral clarity. On June 12, 1987, standing before the Brandenburg Gate in a divided Berlin, Reagan issued a direct challenge to Soviet leader Mikhail Gorbachev. "Mr. Gorbachev, tear down this wall." The Berlin Wall was more than concrete and barbed wire. It represented a system that restricted movement, divided families, and denied millions the freedoms Americans often take for granted. Reagan refused to treat that division as permanent. He understood that free nations must be willing to identify the difference between liberty and oppression, and have the courage to say so. 2 years later, the Berlin Wall fell. Freedom survives when people refuse to accept tyranny as inevitable. So when freedom is challenged today, will we have the courage to defend it with the same clarity?
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1: Later in the day, the president will travel to Durant, Oklahoma. The National Transportation Safety Board is looking into the death of a man in Brooklyn who was dragged by a subway train. Still unclear if the 57-year-old man was caught in the train doors or in the gap between the platform. This is SRN News.
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11: Why is it that almost every one of you have a Band-Aid at home, but you're not using it now? Why is that? Because you don't need it right now, right? But might you need a Band-Aid sometime?
12: Yes.
11: You may need one sometime, right? But some people need them right now, right? My sermon today on the guidance of God is like a Band-Aid. Every single one of you will need the principles that we present today sometime in your life. Amen. But there is somebody here today that needs a Band-Aid right now. Somebody here today is going to walk out of this meeting today totally different. Amen. Because you've come here needing direction. You've come here needing the guidance of God. And God's going to speak to your heart today and put a Band-Aid on your soul, and you're going to know the direction to go. Let's pray. Father in heaven, we've come to open your word. We've come to study your book. We've come to get guidance from the living word of God.

0: So speak to us through your word today. The hour of Earth's history is late. There are multiple voices around us that are leading us in various directions. But we want to hear the voice of God today. So come and speak to our hearts, I pray. In Christ's name, amen. It was a quiet Sunday morning in Thousand Oaks, California. I was the speaker of It Is Written television program, and so as the result of that, Teenie and I and our family lived in a gated community, because many people who watched us on television would want to come and visit me, and many of them came uninvited. And so on this particular day, as I was sitting relaxing on a Sunday morning, the guard at the gate called, and he said, "Pastor Finley, there's somebody here to see you." I said, "Well, what's the name of the individual?" I didn't know if it was one of our friends to come to see us or not. He gave me the name, and it was a person that I had never heard of before. And the guard at the gate said, "This man is really insistent. He says that he has to see you, and he has to see you right now. He wants the address of your house. He wants to come to your house." So I said, "Well, you keep him at the gate. I will come down to see him." Coming to the gate, I didn't recognize the man. And the man said to me, "Pastor Finley, I have been praying about this, and I have a real conviction. And the conviction is that I should leave my wife, I should leave my family. I've traveled 500 miles from Northern California, and I should come and work with you on your It Is Written staff and travel all over the world with you. Pastor Finley, I've been praying about it. Pastor Finley, that's my conviction, that I need to travel the world with you. That's what God impressed me." I said, "Now, my brother, where's your wife today?" "Well, she's back in the apartment." "Does she have any source of income?" "No, Pastor, none at all." I said, "You know what, brother? The Lord just impressed me with something. Get on the bus and go back and see your wife. Go back and take care of her." He said, "I don't have any bus fare." I said, "I'll tell you what to do. I'm going to get you a hotel tonight. I'll put your hotel on my credit card. And do you have any money?" "Well, I just have a little bit." "Yeah, I got enough of your bus fare." "Yeah, I think I could do that if you got me a hotel." "Now look, brother, because you think God impressed you with something doesn't necessarily mean that God impressed you with something. Do you think the Lord impressed this man to leave his wife and children and come travel the world with me? You think he impressed him through that?"
1: "No."
0: "Although he was convicted that he ought to do something, did that make the thing he wanted to do the will of God?"
2: "No."
0: "Are impressions always a safe guide?" What about convictions of conscience? When a person says to you, "I'm really convicted that this is what God wants me to do," is that always a safe path? How does God guide us? How do we discern the will of God? How do we separate our own feelings of what we think God's will is to knowing what God's will is? 7 principles for discerning God's guidance and knowing God's voice. If you're taking notes, you're going to write this down. This is going to be like the Band-Aid that you're going to want to put in the medicine cabinet of your mind, so that when you need it, you can take it out. But there's somebody here today that's seeking the guidance of God. Somebody here today that's looking for the voice of God to speak to their heart. And God's going to speak to you. 7 eternal principles that we find in Scripture that reveal to us how to discern God's voice and the guidance of God. Here's the first principle. Read the promises of God on His guidance and believe He desires to guide you. Here is the incredible good news. God wants to guide us in making right decisions more than we want to be guided. When you're confused, perplexed, and wondering what to do in any given situation, fill your mind with the promises of God. The matter may be a small one, the matter may be a large one, but whether it's a financial decision, a decision regarding your children, a decision regarding some aspect of family life, a decision about how to best serve God or where to live, here are 3 promises for you. Fill your mind with the promises of God. Psalm 32, verse 8. What is the benefit of filling our mind with the promises of God? When we fill our mind with the promises of God, it gives us confidence that God's going to do what he says in our behalf and guide us. So the first step in being guided by God is filling your mind with the promises of God that leads you to have a confidence in the ability of God to guide you. Psalm 32, verse 8. You ready to read, church? I will instruct you and teach you in the way that you should go. I will guide you with mine eye. Who was saying that to David? Who was saying that? God was saying that. And what does God promise? I will instruct you and teach you in the way that you should go. I'll guide you with my eye. Isaiah chapter 58 and verse 11. Isaiah 58 and verse 11. Notice the text. The Lord will guide you continually and satisfy your soul in drought. He'll strengthen your bones. You'll be like a watered garden, like a spring of water. His waters do not fail. The Lord is going to guide you continually. And the scripture says here, he'll satisfy your soul in drought. So when you feel confused, you feel perplexed, you don't know what to do, the promise of God speaks to our hearts. Proverbs 3, verse 5 and 6. Promise after promise in the Bible. We are not specks of cosmic dust living on an earth that has no savior, that holds this world in its hands, that has no creator. The promises of God are for you and me. When you are perplexed, when you wonder what to do, when the decision before you seems to be confusing, allow the promises of God to give you guidance, the promises of God to give you encouragement. Proverbs chapter 3, verse 5 and 6. Trust in the Lord with all your heart. Lean not to your own understanding. In all your ways, acknowledge him, and he will direct your paths. Notice the promise of God. Trust in the Lord. Don't lean on your own understanding, your own impressions. We need not simply guidance, but we need a guide. Not only guidance, but we need a guide. Trusting in the Lord with all of our heart, acknowledging him. So the first principle of divine guidance that you find in Scripture is to fill your mind with the promises of God and allow God's word to bring you into a confident relationship with Jesus, knowing that he will fulfill his promises. Now, the second principle of divine guidance is ask God for guidance. Believe he's going to guide you. Now, notice what Isaiah says in Isaiah 9, verse 6. For unto us a child is born, unto us a son is given. The government will be on his shoulder. He'll be called Wonderful, Counselor, Mighty God, Everlasting Father, Prince of Peace. Of the increase of his government there shall be no end. Now notice the text, what it says. Who is this child that is to be born? Who is this an obvious prediction about? Who's it a prediction about? Who is it?
1: Jesus.
0: Now what does it say? Who is this child born to? For unto what? Us a child is born. Who is this son given to, everybody? Unto what? Us the son is given. He came to earth for us. He lived for us. He died for us. He ministers in heaven for us. He's coming again for us. And what is Jesus called in this text? What is he called in the text? He's the wonderful what? Counselor. And who is he to give counsel to? To us. Look at Isaiah 11, verse 2. Jesus is a wonderful counselor. There is no better counselor than Jesus.
1: 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And now, back to Pastor Mark Finley.
0: Why is Jesus such a wonderful counselor? Because there are seven things about Jesus that are given to us in Isaiah 11:2. The Spirit of the Lord shall rest upon him. That's upon Jesus. The Spirit of wisdom and understanding. The Spirit of counsel and might. The Spirit of knowledge and the fear of the Lord. Look, I may not have wisdom, but Jesus does. I may not have understanding, but Jesus does. I may not have adequate counsel, but Jesus can give it to me. I may not have the strength to carry out the wisdom that he gives, but he has might. I may not have knowledge, but he does. And I may not have the fear of the Lord that leads me to him, but he does. Notice, for unto us a son is given, unto us a child is born. His name shall be called, what everybody? Wonderful. Wonderful what? Counselor. Is Jesus a wonderful counselor to you? Notice what it says in Colossians 2, verse 2 and 3. Colossians 2, verse 2, verse 3. Where is the wisdom of the ages found? We often live on the husks of human wisdom. We live on the breadcrumbs of human understanding. When there is a fountain of knowledge for us in Christ, Colossians chapter 2. Reading there, verse 2 and 3, that their hearts be encouraged, being knit together, Colossians 2, verse 2, in love and attaining to all riches of the full assurance of understanding, to the knowledge of the mystery of God, both of the Father and Christ, in whom are hidden all the treasures of wisdom and knowledge. So in Christ, we find all the hidden treasures of wisdom and knowledge. So coming to Jesus, we say, Jesus, in you are the hidden treasures of wisdom that I do not have to make this decision. But I know in coming to you, you have promised that you'd guide me. You long to guide me. Since Jesus is the knowledge of all wisdom and the fountain of all knowledge, he's able to guide us in each decision we make. When the path seems uncertain, he is our certainty. When the way is dark, he is our light. When we are insecure, he is our security. It's not simply guidance we need, it is a what? A guide. When we're confused about what decision to make, Jesus, our wonderful counselor, will show us the way. Now listen, there's a difference between wisdom and knowledge. Knowledge is the ability to ascertain facts. But wisdom is the ability to know how to use those facts. So you may have knowledge about something, but you need the wisdom from God to apply that knowledge in your given situation. I love what one author says. He says, through his wisdom, God applies his knowledge to accomplish his purposes in ways which will bring the greatest good to us and the most glory to him. So look, through God's wisdom, we come to God for wisdom. And through his wisdom, God applies his knowledge to accomplish his purposes in ways that will bring the greatest good to mankind and to us and to the most glory to him. That's Dr. Robert Leitner. So when we come to God for wisdom, he is going to share with us from the mysteries of eternity, from the abundance of his knowledge, the direction that he wants our personal lives to take. And as he does that, we have wisdom not only to know what to do, but we have the knowledge to do it. I love what Ellen White says in the book, Christ's Object Lessons, page 146. So let's look at Christ's Object Lessons, page 146. Can you read it with me, please? Join me. You need not go to the ends of the earth for wisdom, for God is near. Isn't that good news? Yeah. I don't need to go to the ends of the earth for wisdom. Why not, everybody? Where's God? Where is he? He's near. You need not go to the ends of the earth for wisdom, for God is near. It is not the capabilities you now possess. Well, I read it too fast. Let's go back and get it. It is not the capabilities you now possess or ever will have that will give you success. It is that which the Lord can do for you. We need to have far less confidence in what man can do and far more confidence in what God can do for every believing soul. Second principle of guidance is this. We believe in the promises of God that he will guide us. Secondly, now notice the way I phrase that. I did not say we believe in the promises of God that he can guide us. Is there a difference between believing in the promises of God that he can guide us and believing in the promises of God that he will guide us? Is there a difference in that? It's one thing for a person to say, I think God can guide me, sure, in some kind of vague, shadowy way. But when I come to that crucible of decision, and I'm at the crossroads of decision, it's one thing to believe that God can guide me, but it's another thing to believe that he is present in my life, active in my life, and from the wisdom of the fountain of eternal wisdom from the ages, that he will guide me at that moment, to have confidence in what he can do. Jeremiah 33, verse 3, puts it this way. Call on me, and I will show you what? Great and mighty things you do not know. In the crucible of decision, we can open our hearts and call on him. And he's going to show us great and mighty things. We can pray with the psalmist in Psalm 27 and verse 11. Psalm 27, 11 puts it this way. Teach me your way, O Lord. So we come to God not with our own understanding. We come to God not telling God what we want him to do for us. We come to God with this humility, with these open hearts and open minds. And we come to God. And at times, the answer does not come immediately. So when you're seeking God for guidance, do not always expect a lightning strike out of the blue to get immediate answers. Because often God allows us to wait so that we develop patience, we develop faith, we develop trust, we are drawn closer to him. Psalm 27, verse 14 is a very similar passage. It says, wait on the Lord, be of good courage, and he'll strengthen your heart. Wait, I say, on the Lord. So look, wait on the Lord. You find that again and again in the Psalms. David is saying, wait on the Lord. Don't get discouraged if the answer for guidance doesn't come quickly. Don't get discouraged if you seem not to see any light on the road ahead. What does the text say? Let's read the text, everybody. Psalm 27, 14, reading together. Wait on the Lord. Be of good courage. He shall strengthen your heart. Wait, I say, on the Lord. There's an author called J.I. Packer, and Packer made an interesting statement in a book called Knowing God. He says this, wait on the Lord is a constant refrain in the Psalms, and it is. It's a necessary word for God, often keeps us waiting. He is not in such a hurry as we are, and it's not his way to give more light on the future than we need for action in the present, or to guide us more than one step at a time. So when we wait on the Lord, it doesn't mean we wait in inactivity. It doesn't mean we wait and do nothing. It means when God gives us a little light, we walk in the light that he gives us, knowing that more light will come. How many of you drove a car here today? You drove a car here, okay? A good number of you. How many rode in a car here today? So let's suppose you're visiting a friend back in the countryside of West Virginia. And I mean, you're way back in the country. I mean, there are no houses around for 10 miles except your friend's cabin. and you visited with your friend all day and you've had a wonderful visit, and now it's at night and it's dark, 10 o'clock at night, and you get in your car to drive home. How far do the bright beams, now there's no street lights on this dirt road, okay? You got the picture. You got the picture in your mind. You're in a cabin. You're way back in the woods, West Virginia, way back there. It's dark. The moon is not even shining at night. There's no street lights there. You got the picture?
2: Yes.
0: It's dark. You get in your car. How far do your bright beams shine? 350 to 400 feet. I looked it up because I knew someone was going to ask me about it after the sermon. 350 to 400 feet. That's how far they shine. You're in your car, no street lights. You got to drive 10 miles down this dirt road. It's pitch black, and the light shines 350 feet up in front, 400 feet. I'm not going with you. Tell you why I'm not riding in your car. Because 600 feet up there, it's dark. 700 feet up there, it's dark. A mile up there, it's dark. Why would I get in your car with a light that's just shining 350 to 400 feet when 600 feet it's dark, 700 feet it's dark, and a mile up there is dark? Why?
3: Because when you get there, there's going to be light.
0: Because when you go there, if you keep taking that next, drive that next 10 feet or 15 feet or 20 feet, it's going to be light up there, right? Do what you know to be right today. Even if you don't know what you're supposed to do tomorrow. And if you make the best decisions under the guidance of the Spirit of God today, light will shine on your path tomorrow.
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0: That leads us to this amazing statement in Testimonies, Volume 5, page 199. The visible and the invisible world are in close contact. There is a battle between Christ and Satan in our world. Could the veil be lifted, we would see evil angels pressing their darkness around us and working with all their power to deceive and destroy. Every angel in heaven wants you to make the right decision, and every angel in hell wants you to make the wrong decision. There's a battle. We wrestle not against flesh and blood, against principalities and powers, darkness. So notice, wicked men are surrounded, influenced, and aided by evil spirits. But the man or woman of faith and prayer has yielded his soul to divine guidance, and angels of God bring to him light and strength from heaven. When we submit ourselves to God in faith and prayer, and we yield our soul to divine guidance, the angels of heaven will beat back the powers of hell, and light will come. Walk in the light you have, trusting that God will give you more light at the time you need it.

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6: 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This Destined for Victory message is called I've Got a New Attitude, and it starts right now.
5: Romans chapter 12, verses 1 and 2. Paul says this, "Therefore, I urge you, brothers, in view of God's mercy, to offer your bodies as living sacrifices, holy and pleasing to God. This is your spiritual act of worship. Do not conform any longer to the pattern of this world, but be transformed by the renewing of your mind. Then you will be able to test and approve what God's will is, his good, pleasing, and perfect will." We have covered a lot of ground so far in this series as we have looked at the fact that God wants to make us new creations in him. 2 Corinthians 5:17 declares, if anyone be in Christ, he is a new creation. The old is past, the new has come. And we've been looking at the question of how do we become new experientially? We know that we are new instantaneously when we come to Christ. That is, he gives us a new identity. But how do we live out that identity and really experience being new, a new kind of person in Christ? And as we've explored that, we have covered a lot of ground. Currently, we're looking at God's desire to make us new in the way we deal with our challenged and broken relationships. Because if your relationships aren't working, then your life is not going to express the renewal that God has in mind for all of us. So we've been looking at how God will, in fact, teach us to think differently and have a renewed mind about challenged and broken relationships. And to do that, we are currently in 2 Timothy chapter 4. I'd like you to go there with me again. As we're learning from the Apostle Paul what that new attitude about relationships really looks like. And he has identified for us the fact that there are some people in our lives who I have called deserters. That's the word he uses in 2 Timothy 4 and verse 10. He's telling Timothy in verse 9, come to me quickly. Do your best to come to me quickly. For Demas, who because he love this world, has deserted me and gone to Thessalonica. All of us as we walk with Christ are going to deal with people who desert us, who leave us high and dry, who do not follow through on the role that they ought to be playing in our lives. And many of us have already experienced it. If you haven't, you will experience it. Some people will come short of what they ought to be doing in your life. Paul said, Demas, who was

0: a faithful supporter of him for some years, has now flat out deserted him. And we talked very practically about how to deal with our deserters according to this renewed mind. Now, currently, we're looking at a second category of people, and those people are disappointers. They are represented in this text by Crescens and Titus. Paul says, they're not with me because they are in other cities. Now, they were serving the Lord. Paul knew where they were, unlike Demas, who had just gotten lost and doing his own thing because he loved this present world. These brothers, Crescens and Titus, he knew what they were doing, but they are disappointers. Now, disappointers are people who love us. We know they love us. We know that they care about us. And they would never intentionally do harm to us. But disappointers are people who, although you love them and they love you, and although there are times that they've really come through for you, they are also people who, because of other commitments or preoccupations or an inability to empathize and understand where you really are, sometimes the people who love you don't come through for you. And what we have to learn to do is to understand that God doesn't want us to throw these people out of our lives. If you get into the habit of throwing out of your life everybody who disappoints you, sooner or later you're going to be by yourself. Because there are some people who, although they love you, they are definitely going to disappoint you. You ought to understand that people who love you are going to disappoint you because you disappoint yourself sometimes. Now, if the person in the mirror disappoints you, then you can know the other people will not always come through for you. And in the last message, I began making this point, and I said there are folk who really do believe that old song, if you need me, call me no matter where you are, no matter how far. Just call my name, I'll be there in a hurry. On that you can depend, and never worry. No wind, no rain, no winter storm. No winter's cold can stop me, baby, if you're my goal. Ain't no mountain high enough. Ain't no river wide enough. Ain't no valley low enough to keep me from getting to you. That's a disappointer song. Because Diana and everybody else who sang it meant it when they sang it. But try being on the other side of the river. And you will find that your disappointers, although they love you, they are not swimming that river to get to you. That's a song. They will text you from the other side of the river and say, I love you, but I can't come. You be strong, no. And Paul shows us here, he doesn't have an attitude with Crescens and Titus. He's disappointed. But he understands they love him. He understands they just got other things. There are people who love you. And you got to realize and remind yourself, they love me. But they can't always come through for me. They have a limited ability to meet me at the point of my needs. Not only are they sometimes physically unavailable to you, but haven't you had the experience of having a disappointer right there with you? They love you, but they still can't be where you are in your mental and emotional place. They're looking at you, but can't identify. You ever talk to somebody and you're trying to pour out your heart and they're just looking at you? They want to understand. They want to be there, but they got other things. They can't connect with that. I don't get it. I love you, but I don't get it. And God wants us to understand that we are to accept and appreciate our disappointments for who they are and despite who they are not. Don't throw folks out who love you, who are acting, generally speaking, in your best interest just because they can't always come through for you. And disappointers, Paul had them. Everybody who walks with the Lord is going to have them. Back in the Old Testament, Joseph had a disappointer. After all that he went through personally, being betrayed by his brothers, then being seduced or attempted seduction by Potiphar's wife, ended up in jail for years for a crime he didn't commit. And while he's in jail, having gone through all of this, he befriends a couple of the king's servants who were thrown in jail because they made the king mad. One of the servants was the king's butler or valet, and he had a dream one night, And Joseph interpreted the dream because the Lord was with Joseph, gave him the interpretation of the dream. And the interpretation of the butler's dream was that in 3 days, your job is going to be restored to you. And then Joseph just had a reasonable expectation of him. He said, now that I've blessed you and now that I've encouraged you and let you know that God is going to give you your job back, when you get back into the presence of the Pharaoh, would you please remember me to the Pharaoh? Would you please explain to him that I am a young man of God and that I am in jail on false charges, and do what you can to get me out of here? Reasonable request. The reason why sometimes we're challenged in dealing with disappointers is because we know what we're asking of them is reasonable. But just because it's reasonable doesn't mean they are able to come through for you 100% of the time. That was a reasonable request, but the man was human, so human that when he got his job back, he's so excited that the king's not mad anymore that he forgot all about Joseph. That's one of the saddest verses in your Bible, where at the end of Genesis chapter 40, it says, the butler, however, forgot about Joseph. Have you ever helped folk and blessed folk and done all you can for them, and just when you need them to do one thing for you, they show up surprisingly human and incapable of meeting your need of that moment? That's what happened with Joseph. But he had to keep bitterness out of his heart because God still was going to be at work in his life, even though the man forgot him. And you need to know that about your life. Despite the fact that the people who love you don't always come through for you, the Lord is with you. He is the one who began a good work, and he will bring it to completion. So stop trying to change your disappointers. Stop trying to beat your disappointers into perfection. This is a word for somebody. Stop trying to beat them and shape them into perfection so that you can have a happy life. Because God is not going to let any individual be responsible for your ultimate happiness. He gave you his spirit, who is responsible for cultivating joy. And joy is different than happiness, because happiness depends on what happens. And because your life is not going to be perfect circumstantially, and your friends and disappointers will not always be there in every way that you wish they were, you stand no chance of having permanent happiness. You're going to have those moments where people just don't come through for you. And we have to learn to quit beating up our disappointers and trying to beat them into shape.
1: 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I've got a new attitude.
0: Our marriages in the kingdom of God would be stronger if we learned that we married a human being. You didn't marry God's answer to your every imperfection. You married a human being. And so hopefully they love you. Hopefully they're committed. Hopefully they're trying to live out that commitment. That's what we owe one another in the kingdom of God as spouses. But ultimately you've got to give them some rope. And you got to understand they can't be everything you need. They're not even everything they need. They're growing, they're learning, they're striving. And so we have to give one another permission. See, a lot of us, I've said it many times before, but it bears repeating because I want you to get this disappointer's point. A lot of us married with false assumptions to begin with. A lot of women married men thinking he will change. And a lot of men married women thinking she won't change. Let me unpack this for you real quick. A lot of women married men as a project. He didn't know he was a project in your mind. He thought he was the bomb because you were good at stroking his ego, making him feel all special, called him up in the middle of the day. Just think about you, boo. How you doing? And, you know, he think he the man. He walking around his job, man, that's my girl calling me. She jocking me all the time. He think he's a man. And he doesn't know he's a project. Because in your mind, you say he has some potential. I like some things about him. So I think I'm going to go ahead and marry him, and then I'll change him along the way. And sister girl, I got a word from the Lord for you. And that word is, the Lord did not determine in eternity past when he saved you by his grace that he was going to give you the power to change a person's life. He said, that power will reside with me. I will use people in the process to be a positive example and all of that. But ultimately, no individual can be the change agent in the life of another individual. And so, but you didn't understand that. So you married him as a project, and now here you are totally frustrated because years later, in some cases I've even seen it months later, you are thoroughly through and frustrated because your project is behind schedule and over budget. And you are mad. And then some of you make it worse because then you go about the business of trying to force the change that you want. And you do it through a number of means. Some people manipulate with their attitude and try to manipulate change with your attitude. Some people try to talk change and just quarrel change and nag change. And if I fuss long enough, he'll hear me. And you don't understand your man. Let me help you understand him. God made you emotionally wired in a different way than a man. And it can be a blessing, but it can also be a challenge. And you don't understand that nagging and quarreling and all of that doesn't motivate him to change. It motivates him to hit his switch. Men have an internal switch. Women have never seen it, but let me expose it for you for a moment. There is an internal switch within every man, and he can only take so much nagging and quarreling. He had to put up with it with his mother. He didn't have any choice. He was in her house. She got to say it and say it as loud and long as she wanted to say it. He was a captive. Now he is an adult. He doesn't need another mama. You say, well, he wasn't raised right. Too late. Too late. God did not call you to re-raise your husband. And so he now has an on-off switch. And you think it's still a conversation. And you don't know that 5 minutes ago he said, click. He can still be looking at you. He can still be saying, uh-huh. But he is gone. My man is somewhere. His mind is somewhere. God knows where. And so you got to understand that you started out with a false assumption and it led you down the road of disappointment. It happened for men too. Men often marry thinking women won't change and all that focused attention and all of that. You don't understand that she did love you. She did care about you and still does. And hopefully she has not lost all sensitivity to your needs. But the fact of the matter is, as she moves through life, she's going to move through seasons of change. It is perfectly normal. Don't try to say something's wrong with it. No, people change as they live their lives and go through seasons, and a woman has seasons of change in her life. And so when she was in the season where she could dedicate all of her time and focus to you, she gladly did it. Now that you're married, she starts nesting and getting focused on security and long term, and I want to get our lives together. We're in this for the long haul. Let's prioritize things. And she wants you to stop spending money frivolously, and let's get focused on our future and what have you. And you got to delay gratification, and you got to prepare and plan and all of that. and you're starting to feel like, oh man, I can't just do what I want. No, she's trying to really bless you all by securing your future, but it's frustrating you. And then the children come and you see this child come into her life, and she is such a wonderful and focused mother, and all that little special dedicated attention and all that charm and everything that you used to get, now you see that you have to share that. And sometimes the kid gets the lion's share of it, and you come in from work and all of that loving is going to some kid who doesn't even have a job. And you are frustrated. What in the world is going on? I didn't marry to be ignored. You didn't understand. She loves you, but some things have changed. And because you thought you married a fantasy, and now you're living in the real world, you're walking down the road of disappointment. Because if you had talked to me, I'd have told you ahead of time. Life is not going to be a dream, a fantasy. You got to learn to reorient and recalibrate. You live in the real world, and God wants to bless you in the real world. But if you're not careful, it'll stir deep feelings of resentment because you thought you married a fantasy, and you married a woman who is bound to go through seasons of change, which, if you cooperate, will bless you in the long run. But you got to understand that things aren't going to be the way they always were. And so we often set ourselves up for disappointment because of these false assumptions. And so you have to make up in your mind, in a marriage relationship, you're going to quit focusing on false assumptions and get recalibrated to the real circumstance. Ladies, make up in your mind, I'm going to stop trying to remother my husband. I'm going to stop nagging him. I'm going to let God give me a renewed mind and try to give him positive affirmation and love and acceptance, and pray that the Lord will help him to grow and to change in some ways that'll bless me. But I'm going to stop nagging. I'm going to read the Bible. I'm going to read Proverbs 27:15 that says a quarrelsome wife is like a constant dripping on a rainy day. Write in your Bible. Don't say, well, what translation is that? You can read any translation you want. Thank you. They put it up on the screen for me. Thank you. Thank you. Told you it was in the Bible. And so what you got to do is understand that's not my method. You guys have got to quit being angry, thinking anger is going to motivate your wife to change. Come in the house barking. Tired of this now. I'm sick of things being the way. Oh, I want some change around here. Let me give you a word from the Lord, brother. Barking and fussing and being angry with your wife is not going to motivate her to change in the ways you want. Let me give you another word. She ain't scared of you. Let me just help you now. She's not scared of you. She worked with people meaner than you. She's not scared of you. You come in the house with all that barking and can on, her attitude like, oh, please. Why don't you go somewhere and just, you know, chill out, sit down, watch SportsCenter or something. I had a long day. I had the wrong shoes on. My feet are hurting. You need to get up off of me right now. So we have to understand that we were set up for misunderstanding the role people were going to play in our lives. And it often fosters disappointment.
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0: Quit thinking you can marry any old body you want. You can't do it and end up where God wants to take you. God says, I have you heaven bound, and the best way to get to heaven is walk with people who are on their way. So quit thinking you're going to heaven and linking your life with hell-bound folks.
1: That's coming up tomorrow in our continuing message, I've Got a New Attitude. Until then, remember, he who began a good work in you will bring it to completion. In Christ, you are destined for victory.

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7: Life's most dangerous word. What do you think life's most dangerous word is? Life's most dangerous word is tomorrow. Tomorrow. Tomorrow is the road that leads to the town called never. Tomorrow is the barred and bolted door that shuts people out of heaven. Tomorrow is the devil's word. And so many have been ripped off by his strategy. I came to faith at 17. That's 10 years ago. Plus a lot more years. And some of you are older and say, well, is it too late for me? No, it's not too late for you. God will forgive you no matter what you've done, but don't put this off another day. The Bible says today is a day of salvation. The devil whispers in your ear, tomorrow, not now. The Holy Spirit whispers in your ear, come now, today, here. Oh, I know what it feels like. What am I getting myself into? It's not what you're getting yourself into. It's who's getting himself into you. Jesus Christ taking residence in your heart. You'll never be alone in life again, and you'll know that you'll go to heaven when you die. That is amazing. That's the good news. And that can be the good news in your life right now.
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0: Welcome to Truth for Life, where today we begin a study in 1 Timothy. The Apostle Paul wrote this letter to offer his young protege some guidance, and while his instructions address the responsibilities of pastoral care, Alistair Begg notes it's advice all of us would be wise to heed.
1: Now, if you'll take your Bibles and turn with me to 1 Timothy chapter 5. Do not rebuke an older man harshly, but exhort him as if he were your father. Treat younger men as brothers, older women as mothers, and younger women as sisters with absolute purity. Give proper recognition to those widows who are really in need. But if a widow has children or grandchildren, these should learn, first of all, to put their religion into practice by caring for their own family and so repaying their parents and grandparents, for this is pleasing to God. The widow who is really in need and left all alone puts her hope in God and continues night and day to pray and to ask God for help. But the widow who lives for pleasure is dead even while she lives. Give the people these instructions too, so that no one may be open to blame. If anyone does not provide for his relatives, and especially for his immediate family, he has denied the faith and is worse than an unbeliever. No widow may be put on the list of widows unless she is over 60, has been faithful to her husband, and is well known for her good deeds, such as bringing up children, showing hospitality, washing the feet of the saints, helping those in trouble, and devoting herself to all kinds of good deeds. As for younger widows, do not put them on such a list, for when their sensual desires overcome their dedication to Christ, they want to marry. Thus they bring judgment on themselves because they have broken their first pledge. Besides, they get into the habit of being idle and going about from house to house, and not only do they become idlers, but also gossips and busybodies, saying things they ought not to. So I counsel younger widows to marry, to have children, to manage their homes, and to give the enemy no opportunity for slander. Some have, in fact, already turned away to follow Satan. If any woman who is a believer has widows in her family, she should help them and not let the church be burdened with them, so that the church can help those widows who are really in need. Amen. Now, last time at the end of chapter 4, we noted that Paul was giving instructions to Timothy, a series of imperatives concerning how he was to conduct his life and doctrine. Very, very important, Paul has made clear that the people of God would know how they should conduct themselves in the household of faith. That's the 15th verse of chapter 3. Not only should the gathered group have a grasp of the principles, but Timothy, as a young pastor, must himself have a clear understanding of his duty and his role and the variety of his responsibilities. And we may well be helped by recognizing that in the original letter, there were no chapter breaks, such as we find in the English text before us this morning. So in other words, there was no pause between the 16th verse of chapter 4 and the instruction which comes in the first verse of chapter 5. In other words, Paul is continuing his personal instructions to Timothy in the role of pastoral ministry. And here, in these opening two verses, he instructs Timothy on the way in which he should treat various age groups within the congregation. First of all, how he should treat an older man. Well, when rebuke or admonition is called for, as inevitably it will be called for example, when he gets to chapter 6, he is urging Timothy to rebuke those who have become rich in the present world and are tempted to place undue importance in what they have managed to accrue financially. Many of those individuals will be older men. As a result of having lived longer and worked harder, perhaps, they are now in a position of financial stability and security, and Timothy is to make sure, indeed to command them in their riches, that they don't put their hope in that. Well, when he does so, he is to do it in a way that is not harsh. So in other words, it is not that he is to step back from the role of admonition. It is not that he is to distance himself from the uncomfortableness that is involved in having to speak to someone in that way. But rather, when he does so, there needs to be restraint and there needs to be genuine affection. It is unbecoming for a young minister like Timothy to issue severe reprimands to a gentleman older than himself. And as I think about my own relationship with my father, I can think of only one occasion when I have admonished him about any particular and specific instance. And I remember the sense of uncomfortableness that I felt. And the one thing I wanted to assure him of was my genuine affection and my desire to be submissive to him, even though I felt it necessary to speak as I did. Younger men are just to be treated like brothers. If you have brothers, you know what that means. It needs no application. How do your brothers treat you? They say, yo. They say, hey. They say, come on. They say, let's go. They say, quit it. They say, get off. They say all those things. That's how it's supposed to be. Older women, you should treat them in the way in which you treat your mom. How would you treat your mother? You don't forget her birthday, and so on. Now, Paul is not exhorting Timothy to do something that he was unfamiliar with himself. We find this, for example, in the 16th chapter of Romans in verse 13, where in giving instructions to the congregation, he says, greet Rufus, chosen in the Lord, and his mother, who has been a mother to me. So Paul himself had exercised the same approach in moving amongst the congregation. There were older women, and when he looked at these women, he viewed them through the eyes of motherhood. And that gave to him a measure of respect, it gave to him deference, it gave to him a sense of the appropriate. And in seeking to operate with a similar sense of appropriateness in relationship to younger women, he says you should treat younger women as you treat your sisters, with absolute purity. Phillips paraphrases it, and treat younger women as sisters and as nothing more. And you get the point. It is absolutely clear. You don't need to be a genius to work it out. The purity to which he is referred in verse 12, he now gives expression to in the most practical terms at the end of the second verse of chapter 5. George Knight, commentating on this, says, Paul, with perceptive realism, gives this special word of caution for the situation where a pastor is called on to deal personally and privately with younger women. It is absolutely crucial that such an individual guards against any development or even any suggestion of improper interest or improper intimacy. And that means all kinds of things in practical expression. But it does set a hedge around the idea of pastors counseling one-on-one with women, not in crisis situations, but in prolonged situations. Wisdom would say, I don't think so. And indeed, when Paul gives instruction as to how those younger women are supposed to find out about loving their husbands, caring for their children, providing in various ways, to whom does he give the responsibility of the instruction? To the older women in the church. It may not mean that they are older chronologically, but it means those who are mature, those who are spiritually understanding the truth, they are the ones who are to deal with this. And across the country, and across the world, many a disaster would have been averted by pastors paying straightforward and careful attention to the opening two verses of chapter 5. Now, he then goes to a prolonged treatment of a subject that may at first appear to be at least at arm's length to us, the issue of widows in the church. I don't want to ask how many of you are widows or have been widowed, but there are a number in the church. I won't embarrass you by asking you to identify yourself. But the very fact of acknowledging that means that in a congregation as ours, albeit a younger congregation in terms of average age, this is not something that we are removed from. And certainly as we continue to grow together, it is something that we will continually deal with. in addressing the subject, we should notice, first of all, that the supporting of widows was a matter of priority from the very outset of the church. In Acts chapter 6, you will remember that the apostles say it's not right for us to leave the ministry of the word of God and prayer to the serving of tables and the dealing with the distribution of food. And what had given the occasion of that discussion and decision was the fact that certain widows were not getting their daily allotment of food in the way and in the time frame that they felt was justifiable. Now, the reason that the church made it such a priority is because the church understood that one of the classic ways in which religious expression was going to be seen was in the matter of caring for widows. For example, if you turn to James chapter 1, James, the brother of Jesus, makes this perfectly clear in the 27th verse. You want to know what pure and undefiled religion is? He says, religion that God our Father accepts as pure and faultless is this, to look after orphans and widows in their distress and to keep oneself from being polluted by the world. So he's already been exhorting them about practical godliness, and we're now seeing one of the ways in which this practical godliness is expressed. The immediacy of the subject, the existential element of it, if you like, is such that I do not believe that what we have here in 1 Timothy 5 is a manual for dealing with widows in a local church, that you can simply pick up chapter 5, walk it across the centuries and across the geography, lay it down on Parkside Church or any other church for that matter, and say, okay, this is it. There are principles that we're about to discover, but in terms of the actuality of what he's dealing with, remember that he's dealing with a specific historic incident within the context of the city of Ephesus. However, we're going to discover that there are principles concerning organization, the necessity of genuine pastoral care, and the need for wisdom in discriminating where real need lies. Well, let's just go through the material if we can. I've written four headings in my notes, which I'll mention to you as I go along. First of all, widows in need. Widows in need are widows indeed. Okay? Not trying to be cute, that's what he's saying. In verse 3, give proper recognition to those widows who are really in need. He ends it in the 16th verse with the exact same expression. I am talking, he says, about those who are really in need. Now, we need to be in no doubt as to what this means because he delineates it in the text. These women who are really in need have, or don't have, any means of support. They have no prospect of marriage, and they have no other basis for hope than hope in God that he will provide for them. And indeed, they display their dependence upon God by the constancy of their prayers. You'll see that there in verse 5. And they continue night and day to pray and to ask God for help, because there's no social services. There's no place where you go and put your card through a window. There is nothing for them. They have nobody that brings home a paycheck. They have no one to whom they may look. They have no source of income at all. And all they can do is on a daily basis say, oh God, you declare that a sparrow falls to the ground and you know it. You've told me that the hairs of my head are numbered, that my name is graven on the palms of your hands. Oh God, show yourself to be a father to the fatherless and a carer for the widow. Now, in contrast to that obvious dependency, we have the merry widow in verse 6. The widow, the indulgent widow. And Paul introduces her so that there would be a classic contrast. The widow who lives for pleasure is dead even while she's living. This woman's life is marked by indulgence rather than by dependence. She's living for pleasure. The details of her hedonistic lifestyle are not given to us. They're not mentioned. I have a picture of this woman. I don't want to describe her, but I meet her with frequency. And she jangles when she walks. And she looks like she's really living it up. And when you get a few of these merry widows jingle-jangling around a congregation, then it's going to be a peculiar challenge for the kind of widow exemplified in Anna in the Christmas story in Luke chapter 2, the lady who, following her marriage for 7 years, was widowed for the interim period of time and was now 84 years of age, and she had committed herself to the temple worship, and night and day she engaged in prayers. And while Anna was, if you like, buried in the temple, to all intents and purposes, from an outside gaze, dead to the world, there were all the merry widows jingling and jangling their way around Jerusalem and apparently living it up. Well, says Paul, I just want you to understand that the widow who lives for pleasure is actually dead. She just exists. Now, I can't resist the temptation to point out that this is a principle which runs through the whole of the Bible, that there is a definite distinction between existence and life. Otherwise, why would Jesus say to walking, moving, living, breathing individuals, I have come that you might have life? Now, what's the obvious answer? Oh, go to somebody else because I have life. No. And that you might have it in all of its fullness. He was talking about that encounter of God when a man or a woman is born again. Unless a man is born again, John 3:3, he cannot see the kingdom of God. He cannot enter the kingdom of God. And a number of folks who are now involved in religious pursuits are the walking dead. And this is while your mind has gone. You have been confronted by the fact that you are merely existing. Your life is not all that you anticipated it should be. You do not have an understanding of why you exist, where you're going, or what is about to happen to you should you die. And someone has suggested to you that if you would involve yourself in religious activities or in Christian pursuits, then existence plus religious activity will equal life. And you've been trying that, and you're as dead as you always were. In fact, you're even more miserable than you were before you tried this approach. Because when you were thinking of trying it, it held out hope to you. But now that you have begun it, it is hopeless. And you have identified the fact that your mere physical existence, devoid of the reality of God's liberating power within your life, has left you pretty wretched. And I can explain exactly why that is. It's because you're dead. Well, what are you saying to yourself? You're saying, well, I'll do something about it. Like what? Do you ever see a dead person do something about it? Dead people don't do anything about it. Dead people just lie there. So if the widow is dead, even though she's jangling around the mall, how is she going to be made alive? The same way that any of us are made alive. When God comes by His Spirit, opens our eyes to the fact of our deadness, speaks in to the very emptiness of our human existence, and in the great mystery, as the Word of God is made clear to us, our eyes are opened and our ears are unstopped, and suddenly the lights go on and we find ourselves crying out, Lord, I believe, help me with the bits I don't believe yet. We find ourselves crying out with the Philippian jailer, Lord, what am I supposed to do to be saved? And the answer comes, if you believe on the Lord Jesus Christ, you will be saved. Now, that's just a little bit in passing there. I didn't want to miss the opportunity to note the distinction between the living dead, the dreadful twilight zone of religious observance devoid of life. Okay, the widows in need are the widows indeed, as opposed to those who have other means of support. This is reinforced by the second thing I wrote in my notes, and it's this: if our Christianity doesn't work at home, it doesn't work. If our Christianity doesn't work at home, it doesn't work. Because home is where it's at. Home is where we're known. Amongst our family is where the deal is. That's where they see you, in the morning, in the night, in the middle of the day. There's no, you can't run and you can't hide in there. So if your Christianity doesn't work in the house, it doesn't work. I don't care how good a preacher you are. I don't care what you do. If it doesn't work there, it doesn't work. Now, why do I say this? Well, because that's the point that he's making. Look at verse 4. If a widow has children or grandchildren, these, namely children or grandchildren, should learn, first of all, to put their religion into practice. Now remember, in chapter 4, he exhorted the people in relationship to training themselves in godliness. Well, let me tell you, one of the ways in which your godliness will be manifested, it will be manifested in the fact that you put your godliness into practice, and you do so by caring for your own family. If a widow has children or grandchildren, then it is primarily their duty to show the genuineness of their religion in their own homes by repaying their parents for what has been done for them. Isn't that what it says? Repaying their parents. But this strikes me with real impetus this week. I'm not so sure that there isn't express instruction here about how it's supposed to be. Because when you get married, by and large, you have no money. Then you get a little bit of money, and it's a parabola. That's mathematical. And then it goes down the other side, and then you have no money at all. So you try and get some money, you get it together, then you pay for everything. You pay for everything. Shoes, jackets, education, everything. Prams, cribs, trips, everything. Then you have no money. And while you're coming down on the far side of the curve, the Smith Barney guys are talking to you when you're watching the golf tournaments, giving you a really bad feeling because you don't have enough money now to give to these people, dependents, all the stuff that you already gave to them. I am not doing that. I decided this week. I mean, I haven't told the girls yet. But there is going to come a day when I'm coming like this, and one of the two of them is buying me breakfast in Denny's. I don't care. They are buying because they are going to repay their dad. I am buying everything at the moment. Do you realize how well off I would be? Goodness gracious.
0: You're listening to Alistair Begg on Truth for Life. We'll hear more about caring for widows tomorrow. As we begin our study of the Apostle Paul's first letter to Timothy, we are recommending a resource today, a brand new release from Alistair. It's a verse-by-verse study through Paul's second letter to Timothy. The title is Guarding the Truth. When Paul wrote his letters, believers were facing growing pressure to compromise the gospel message, to divert from all that Jesus had taught. So it's not all that different from what we see happening in the church today. And this means that these letters to Timothy remain particularly relevant and important for us as believers to study. Guarding the Truth is a Bible study booklet. It's written as a companion to the ESV text. You'll read section by section from your Bible, then read the corresponding commentary from Alistair, and the study guide is interactive. 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I'm Bob Lapine. 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In caring for widows or for those in need, how much of the responsibility falls to the church or the family or to the widow herself? 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
13: With SRN News, I'm John Scott. Arkansas taking three states to the U.S. Supreme Court over state laws protecting doctors who mail abortion pills past local bans. Attorney General Tim Griffin joining Louisiana and Alabama in suing California, Massachusetts, and New York. The coalition argues these protections illegally tie Arkansas's hands from prosecuting doctors making the so-called abortion pills into the state. In consumer news, more than 2,000 pounds of frozen pork sausage links recalled because they may contain pieces of hard plastic.

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3: Foundations of Freedom, a look at America's founding principles and the leaders who shaped our nation.
4: Ronald Reagan understood that freedom sometimes requires more than quiet diplomacy. It requires moral clarity. On June 12, 1987, standing before the Brandenburg Gate in a divided Berlin, Reagan issued a direct challenge to Soviet leader Mikhail Gorbachev. Mr. Gorbachev, tear down this wall. The Berlin Wall was more than concrete and barbed wire. It represented a system that restricted movement, divided families, and denied millions the freedoms Americans often take for granted. Reagan refused to treat that division as permanent. He understood that free nations must be willing to identify the difference between liberty and oppression, and have the courage to say so. 2 years later, the Berlin Wall fell. Freedom survives when people refuse to accept tyranny as inevitable. So when freedom is challenged today, will we have the courage to defend it with the same clarity?
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10: And so this self-centered gospel that we preach has huge implications for the way that people live, and we miss out on the glory of living a selfless life.
11: Well, what are some of the lies that rob you from intimacy with God? That's what we're going to explore today on Focus on the Family with Jim Daly. Thanks for joining us, and I'm John Fuller.
12: John, I think we all kind of glum onto different lies. There's obvious ones. I was looking at old advertisements not long ago. Doctors or actors playing doctors in white medical gear smoking cigarettes from the 50s, yes, saying smoking is healthy for you. That was kind of an obvious lie. Maybe, yeah, they didn't have the data at the time, but the data certainly caught up to them that it's not healthy. And there's examples like that just in the natural course of life. But then there's spiritual lies that really can catch us. And man, we have to be in the Word, know the Word, and be attuned to identifying what those lies are that the culture throws at us, that Christian culture can throw at us, and how to discern those things. And I'm so glad to have Gary Thomas back. And we covered 8 of the 12 things that Gary was elaborating in his book, The Life You Were Reborn to Live. And we, again, covered 8 of those things. For example, pursuit of peace and attempts to control everything, Is anybody leaning into that one? Maybe living a life of adventure as Christians, which is a great goal. See this life as an adventure. And today, we're going to cover more from that book, and I'm looking forward to it.
11: Yeah, and the previous conversation with Gary Thomas is on our website. It's available via the app, and we'll link to it in the show notes. Yeah, Gary is such a beloved guest here. Our audience always responds. He's a great friend. He's an excellent writer and speaker. He's written numerous books on topics related to marriage and spiritual growth. And he's currently on the pastoral teaching team at Cherry Hills Community Church in Highlands Ranch, Colorado. And as you said, Jim, the book, The Life You Were Reborn to Live, Dismantling 12 Lies That Rob Your Intimacy with God. It's available here at the ministry.
12: Gary, welcome back to Focus on the Family. So good to have you here in Colorado.
10: Thank you for having me again.
12: It's good. Hey, let's get into this. There's so many good aspects to this book. This is kind of a handbook for how Christians need to be in the Word and behave. And that's what I love about this. I'd put this under the category of discipleship. Let's get serious about our faith. Romans 12:2 tells us, "Do not be conformed to this world, but be transformed by the renewal of your mind, that by testing you may discern what is the will of God, what is good and acceptable and perfect." And we know that even if we do nothing, we're still conforming to something. Yes. This is one of the things that drives me nuts with contemporary Christian culture. And you know, it's really dangerous to try to figure out if somebody's truly saved. Man, that's between them and God. You want to nurture someone's relationship with the Lord, but to try to play that broker, I would caution people not to do that. But encouraging people, as I would want to be encouraged if somebody comes alongside and says, "Hey, I don't know if you're taking the Word seriously." But here's the point. When Christians call themselves Christians and they're conforming to the world, whether there's a hell or not, whether there's, you know, the sexuality issue, Paul really didn't mean it in Romans that you shouldn't be attracted to the same sex. And people get irritated. I'm like, I'm not the author of the book. I'm just a follower of the book, and I'm not even the editor. But that's the point. Right. Some people want to edit the book and not conform to the book. Speak to that discipline.
10: Well, we don't have permission to edit it. We're to be faithful in passing down the teaching of Jesus and his apostles. This applies to our culture. And the challenge with these lies is that they literally make us spiritually sick. Disobedience comes at a high cost. You know, one of the things I heard growing up was that you don't want to go outside when it's cold because you'll catch a cold. But that's not how you catch a cold. In fact, especially in Colorado when the sun's out, one of the healthiest things you can do is go outside in the sun. But it's that old wives' tale where everybody thought, oh, you'll catch a cold, close the door, whatnot. But now medical science tells us, no, it's very healthy to be outside every day and get your vitamin D. So these spiritual lies have the same thing. If we believe them, they make us spiritually sick, even as medical lies make us physically sick.
12: You know, I think Lee Strobel would be happy with this, a former atheist journalist and came to Christ after trying to disprove to his wife that Jesus wasn't real. It's an awesome story. Of course, he's written all the Case for Christ and a string of other books. And Lee's a good friend, but you were in a journalism class and you talked about in this book, writing a good lead.
10: Yes.
12: So what does writing a good lead look like, read like, sound like?
10: Yes. Well, I was in a number of journalism classes, but I wasn't in the one where this professor gave an assignment to their students. The lead is the opening sentence. And it's so important. If anybody reads newspapers anymore, I don't know.
12: Online, you do.
10: But the reason that the lead is so important is somebody going to read the second sentence? If you don't have a good lead, then they're like, well, this isn't relevant to me. I don't care about this. This isn't that important. So when we're talking about what the gospel is, the message of Jesus Christ, the most important message in eternity, we have to get the lead right. Why does it matter? What is important? What do we need to take away? If we get the lead wrong, people just aren't going to be interested. Why does this even matter? And I think we've done that in some sense with the gospel, sadly.
12: And what is that statement? I read in the book, I know it. It's a bit of a rhetorical question, but what is the lead about Christ, about the gospel, about the good news?
10: Okay, well, here's what the lead isn't, and this will shock some people, but let me hear this out. What I grew up thinking the lead was this. The full gospel is this. Jesus came in the flesh, died on the cross, and rose from the dead, so that your sins could be forgiven and you could spend eternity in heaven.
12: And that is a good thing.
10: Yeah. Every word of that is true, but it's not the full lead. Paul gives us the full lead when he writes to Corinthians, 2 Corinthians 5:15, and he died for all that, and that word that is so important, and he died for all that those who live should no longer live for themselves, but for him who died for them and was raised again. Mm. We've created a lead that talks about a self-centered salvation. It's all about me and where I spend eternity. Paul taught a lead of the gospel that focused on what is our mission on earth? What do we get done and how we live selfless lives, giving ourselves away to change this world, to bring God's kingdom to this earth, not to just say, okay, I've got my salvation. I can live a selfish life. And as long as I know I'm going to go to heaven when I die, all is well.
12: Hmm. Gary, this item right here, this issue is so critical. I don't want to just blow by it and go to the next one, because this is what's crippling the church, I believe, right now, is that, and this is one of those lies we set up in the beginning, that we are self-centered as sinners, and recognizing that, and then trying to live in that gray spot where you know you are, but it's not good enough to just sit there. You need to become something better in Christ. You don't sit there and go, hey, I'm a sinner, I might as well lie, cheat, and steal. That's not the gospel.
10: Well, it has such wide implications. Just my wife and I were talking with a wife one time. She told us she was going to divorce her husband. And she admitted, I don't have biblical reasons. I know God isn't good with it, but I'm still going to go to heaven, right?
12: Wow.
10: And that's the implications of a self-centered salvation. As long as I'm still going to go to heaven, or a couple, they're living together before they get married. It seems so old-fashioned to suggest that's an issue. Well, look, I know God isn't good with this, but it's not going to send us to hell, right? We're forgiven in Christ. And so this self-centered gospel that we preach has huge implications for the way that people live. And we miss out on the glory of living a selfless life. Every sin has a consequence. It robs us of joy and intimacy, spiritual power, God using us in his kingdom. It's emptying out the church, having this thing that salvation is about having our sins forgiven so that we could go to heaven. When I say it's really far more about being enlisted. We're not just saved, we're enlisted. We're drafted onto God's team to play a role. And what we hear today is people saying, come down from that cross, just like they said to Jesus, right? If you're the Son of God, come down from that cross, because they assumed if Jesus could come down from the cross, he would.
12: Yeah.
10: The fact that he didn't must have been evidence that he wasn't really God. But Jesus proved his deity by staying on the cross. It was because he was the Son of God that he stayed on the cross. It wasn't best for him, but it was essential for us. Yeah. And that's the gospel we need. Not what's best for me, what's best for God's work.
12: Mm-hmm. Yeah, and you got to start there. Gary, let me press a little bit more before we move to the next item. But is it simply too difficult? Is it too difficult to live the Christian life? It's kind of like, this sounds petty, but it's almost like all the New Year's resolutions. You could say, I'm going to become a better Christian. I'm going to be better in Christ. I'm going to lose 20 pounds. I mean, and then we can't do it. It takes too much discipline to do it. We're talking about eternity and what the Lord requires of us, yet we have that same attitude, like it's like losing weight. Well, I can't really do it. So is it that it's too difficult, or is it that, and you know, again, I just want to hear your thoughts on that. And if we're stuck in this specific area about conforming to Christ, to the Word, what do we do to do better?
10: If Christianity was just about a book, it would be too difficult. But it's about a book and the Holy Spirit. When God convicts us, he gives us the power through the Holy Spirit to do it. And we just have to call out that word, come down from the cross. I talked to a physician, and I think a lot, you could apply this if you're a high school teacher or a coach or a parent or just about anything. But she was just saying, I don't know if I can keep doing this, because she was in a situation where the medical establishment she was a part of wanted her to see 2 or 3 dozen patients a day, which drove her crazy. She had you know, drug addicts that come in and present symptoms for pain, so she'll give them opioids and they'll scream at her if she doesn't do it. People come in self-diagnosed. They've gone on WebMD. They know what their problem is. Forget her medical education. They'll threaten her with, you know, one-star Yelp reviews. And she's always just, you know, an enterprising lawyer away from a malpractice suit. And she just thought, this is so hard. Now, she fully believes this is what God created me to do. This is my ministry. It's my calling. It's my passion. But Gary, I don't know. I mean, it's just so frustrating. And I was able to give her a verse that has changed my life when Paul wrote to Timothy in 2 Timothy 4:5, when he said, endure hardship, discharge all the duties of your ministry. And Paul was telling Timothy, there will be hardship in your ministry if you're living not a self-centered salvation, but a God-honoring, surrendered salvation. Sometimes you have to endure it, but you still discharge the duties of your ministry. There's going to be points in marriage where I'm going to say, you have to endure this hardship, but discharge the duties. You're a husband, you're a wife, you're a parent, you're a grandparent. And it might break your heart, but the self-centered salvation doesn't have room for 2 Timothy 4:5. And here's the thing, at the end of our life, we will look back, every act of obedience, we will be so glad we said yes. Every act of disobedience, we'll regret. So it's not easy, but because of the Holy Spirit, it's possible.
12: That's good.
11: Gary Thomas is our guest today on Focus on the Family with Jim Daly. And my goodness, he's bringing passion and scripture and truth. So appreciate his heart, and get a copy of his great book, The Life You Were Reborn to Live. We have that here. Get it from Focus on the Family, and as you can, make a donation. 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
12: Gary, okay, we've covered one now. We've got to fly through the three others I wanted to cover, but we've got the meaning of the gospel. Now, from there, you also write as one of those lies, kind of dismantling apathy towards the church.
10: Yes.
12: What's the heart of that message?
10: We have such a self-centered view of attending church now. What does church give
12: to me?
10: You're killing me. It's what I can get out of it. When I read the Apostle Paul, his passion for the church, what he endured for the church, the sacrifices he made, and then today, how we have this consumer view, well, is that I like the worship, do I like the preaching? We have this attitude of, what can I get from the church? And Paul had this attitude of, I will donate my blood, I will donate my marrow for the health of the church. And this will help our marriages. When you live for the church, it gives meaning to your marriage. It will help our kids. One of the best ways to keep our kids in the faith, I believe, is to get them used by the Holy Spirit. And look, God has used teenagers throughout history. Mary was a teenager.
12: Right.
10: You've got Francis, you've got Perpetua, an early martyr and whatnot, where instead of the kids like this, they don't like that, it's what can you give to the church? I'm thinking, what would Paul say? Paul had two sentences that described him. I'm a servant for the church, and I work hard for the church. And regardless of what I do for a vocation, if I love Jesus, I have to love his bride. Mm. I need to have a passion for the church. And I think the more that couples, married couples and grandparents and kids will get a vision for the church, the healthier they'll be as Christians. It's not a self-centered faith where it's just about me and Jesus. We don't experience the fullness of life in Christ if we're not experiencing passion for his bride.
12: Are you like my personal counselor here or what? I mean, this is so good. This is so funny because I went to a lunch with a non-believer, a very good friend of mine who's open to the gospel. We've been having lunch together every couple of months for probably 12 years. And he's a real successful businessman and all that. And I went and had lunch. And I'm thinking on the drive to the lunch, Lord, it's going to be nice at some point when you kind of release me to just, catch my breath and relax, maybe work on my handicap. I mean, that's literally what I thought. I go into this lunch with this non-believer. He's in his 80s, still working. And he puts his, crooked finger on the table at the restaurant and says, Jim, I hope you're not thinking about improving your handicap and retiring before God wants you to retire. He's the non-believer. And I'm going,
10: that is classic.
12: Is that crazy?
10: Those voices.
12: Yeah, that's so crazy.
11: Oh my.
12: I've got to ask you, Gary, when it comes to the shortcomings of us human beings, and I'm talking in the church, we're seeing a lot of Well, I say that. We're seeing a number of pastors failing somehow, Christian leaders failing somehow. You know, these same friends I'm talking about that are non-believers are asking me questions like, you guys aren't really doing it that well. Yeah. And I, you know, they'll even say, it seems like you guys are hypocrites. And I'll say, well, you know, to a degree we are. We're not intentionally trying to find that bad place, but it happens. So we're not perfect people. We're trying to live it out well. Some people fall and stumble. But more specifically for the body of believers that we're talking to today on Focus on the Family, why is this happening? Why is simply ending well meaning don't have an affair, don't steal money, and don't let your pride get in the way? And then they pat you on the back and go, well done.
10: Yeah. Well, I think some of it goes back to self-centered salvation, that we ministry in some places is seen as an avenue of personal gain, whether it's acclaim, whether it's finances, whether it's a following. But I want to be very clear. I don't love the church because it's perfect. I love the church because Christ is perfect and the church is Christ's bride. There are Christians that will embarrass us. There are Christians who will frustrate us. We're called to reach out to the hurting, and hurting people hurt people. And they don't tend to be grateful. Look at how they treated Jesus. Look at how they treated Paul. They said, Paul, you're not that great of a speaker. You're not that impressive as a person. We're not even sure you're
12: He's
10: preaching.
12: He's a babbler.
10: Yeah, I mean, and yet Paul said, this is, he goes, now I rejoice in what I'm suffering for you. And I fill up in my flesh what is still lacking in regard to Christ's afflictions for the sake of his body, which is the church. Paul is suffering for a church, many of which he had never met him. And he says, I'm rejoicing because I'm suffering for you, but it's building up Christ's body, the church. And so I think it's, we got to have a passion for Jesus, not just a passion for ministry work, because that's not going to fill our souls. It is a passion for Jesus. And I think really one of the things that we lack where we fall into sin is an awe of God. We're looking at ministry, not at, we're just passionate about our love for Jesus, wanting to lift up his name.
12: Gary, let me ask you this. It's a sensitive question, but it's a good one, I think. You know, so often in the church, we're trying to put the best foot forward. We feel comfortable that way. How you doing? Oh, I'm doing great. All that. What if we had more authenticity in the church? Mm-hmm. And I'm thinking of guys particularly. You look at some of the Barna data and other research data on porn addiction. It's in the church, everybody. I mean, I've seen data as high as 68% of men in the church are looking at porn at least once a month, and at 28% of women in the church. So when we see that kind of honesty in an anonymous research project, wouldn't it be great if we could have that honesty in the church itself when we're going and we're saying, man, I'm struggling in this area. And rather than getting condemnation, saying, okay, let's get help. What do we need to do? Yeah. What's your accountability? Put structures in place. Wouldn't that be the healthier way to go?
10: Oh.
12: And then why don't we do it that way?
10: I talked to a man who struggled with a sexual addiction, and what he said broke my heart as a pastor. He responded appropriately. He went to 12-step groups. He had four times a year he was involved in a lie detector test with a trained detective.
12: Wow.
10: He went through the classes. It was full-on repentance where everything was checked. But what he said to me that broke my heart is, he said, Gary, when I'm in one of my recovery groups, I know everything about a guy. I know his triggers. I know his character strengths and weaknesses. I kind of know the family situation. I know the last time he sinned and what he's most ashamed of and some of his childhood hurts. I don't know his last name. I don't know what neighborhood he lives in. I don't know his job. I don't know how much money he makes. He goes, I go to church on Sunday, and it's the exact opposite. I know who voted for this person, who roots for this team. I know what neighborhood they live in. I have an idea of how much money they make. I don't know anything that's going on in their soul. Mm. And I just thought, how do we get that community without having to go through addiction to get there? You're pointing at it. Authenticity. We are all addicts of some kind. I mentioned in this book, my addiction to comfort, my addiction to sugar. I mean, I have things that really do drive me. And they might not seem as scandalous as others, but if we're honest about that, then at least we feel compassion for those who have fallen, because we see that we're fellow sinners. Jesus is the only hero. And we've got to stick back with that. The church is not perfect. Jesus is perfect. That's why we're committed to the church, because of Jesus.
11: Mm. I so appreciate your vulnerability. You do write in the book, Gary, about some of those addictions. We say addictions, but those desires for comfort.
10: My sugar is pretty close to addiction. Comfort is too, I'm going to be honest.
11: What are the benefits of kind of addressing those physical things to kind of reflect the greater, deeper avoidance of comfort,
10: thank
11: if you will?
10: You. What I love what Paul does in Colossians is he tells us what to take off so that he tells us what to put on. He tells us to take off sexual immorality, because if you're struggling with that and some of those issues you mentioned, Jim, that's what you're thinking about. That's what you're talking to counselors about. That's what you're asking people to hold you accountable with. It becomes this big thing where you don't see all of the little, and I don't want to say little thing, where you don't see all of the heart issues. And so Paul says, take off sexual immorality, Colossians 3, then anger, rage, malice, slander, filthy language and lying. He says, but then put on compassion, kindness, gentleness, patience, and love. And so we're asking ourselves, if I'm struggling with these sins, if I just don't want to take a drink today, or financial malfeasance or whatnot, I'm not thinking about, was I kind when I was driving? Was I compassionate when that person shared with me, or did I come off as holier than thou? Was I patient with that person? And Paul calls us to a whole different level of holiness, not what we don't do, but really how we treat others who fail. If you think about it, compassion, kindness, gentleness, patience, and love, Paul says our holiness is sort of determined how we treat people who aren't very holy. That's the character of Christ. And so I think we've got to get rid of a lot of the sins of the flesh that mask the level of sin in our heart.
11: But that takes a lot of work, Gary.
10: Yeah, I read too many Puritans.
12: I'm so sweating already.
10: That's where they challenge.
11: Well, we lean toward comfort, though, I think, is what you were driving at one point in the book, is that comfort is, that's where it's at, baby.
10: Yeah.
11: And that's not the Christian calling.
10: Yeah. No, well, it's funny because last time I came here, I stayed at the same place where you guys put us up. And it's nice, but for whatever reason, I couldn't get the shower to regulate. It was super hot or super cold. Now, I've been there probably a dozen times. It's just a bad day. But it's one of those showers where, okay, do I want to be scalded or frozen? But I got done with that shower, and it hit me when I look at the life of Paul. My worst shower was Paul's best.
12: Wow.
10: He never had a shower like that. When he traveled, he was in the open sea. He traveled on ships. They broke apart. I mean, you know, the prisons that he was in didn't have toilets. They didn't have faucets. It was stinky. It was, I mean, the OCD part of me, my skin wants to crawl even thinking about it. And so when I look at the discomfort that Paul went through for the sake of the church, and I can't put up with one sermon that doesn't seem particularly well thought out, or a worship leader that goes off the rails, or some annoying people in the church. Look, the church is filled with annoying people, but we've got to welcome them. We don't want to go to the Bible studies because we're like, these really aren't my people. But if they're God's people, we have to respond with compassion, kindness, patience, and love, and sacrifice. Paul's sacrifice for these people he's never met. And so one of the reasons I wrote this, The Life You're Reborn to Live, is if you don't have this passion for this church, if you have a self-centered salvation, you don't really know what the Christian life is like. You don't have the passion for Jesus that will fill your heart. You're going to be more susceptible to those things.
12: Gary, this has been so good. And, I was thinking this might be the one day program, but there's so much here and it's such good stuff for people to think about. Let's go another day. Can you do it?
10: Love to.
12: And that way we can capture more of the wonderful content in your book, The Life You Were Reborn to Live. And we hope you were encouraged by the conversation today. Gary's book is a great tool that can help you unlearn the false beliefs that keep you from the abundant life Christ offers. And when you give a donation of any amount to Focus on the Family, we'll send you a copy of Gary's book to say thank you for partnering with us in ministry. And we're counting on support from listeners who will work with us to strengthen marriages, equip parents, save preborn babies' lives, and reach more people with the gospel. And when you contribute to Focus on the Family, you're sharing the love of God and vital resources with moms and dads like Peter, who wrote to tell us this: because your program means so much to me, I've continued my donations even through a period of unemployment. Wow, that is, man, that touches my heart. I've been listening for well over a decade. It's hard to find a place where problems and issues are spoken of in an open and frank way. It's fantastic to hear relationship issues being addressed in a Christ-centered way. And now that I have a child, you make me feel not so alone in the world. I know that you help thousands, if not millions of people, and you lead us to seek solutions in Christ. Whew, that is really good.
11: That's an emotional word, and we so appreciate that. 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I'm John Fuller, inviting you back as we continue the conversation with Gary Thomas and once more help you and your family thrive in Christ.

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4: With SRN News, I'm John Scott. Tennessee Governor Bill Lee says there will be an investigation after the failed execution of death row inmate Krista Pike. She's alive and being treated at a hospital following two lethal injections. The 50-year-old Pike was said to be the first woman Tennessee has executed in more than 200 years for a murder she committed at the age of 18. The co-pilot of a flight from Dubai to Israel under arrest after allegedly trying to stab the captain and crash the plane, a passenger who was a plumber by trade, pulled the attacker out of his flight chair and somehow managed to level out that plane, saving the passengers. President Trump taking his economic message to three states as he campaigns for Republicans ahead of the midterm elections. He's visiting Denton, Texas today. Later, the president travels to Durant, Oklahoma, and on Friday, he's in Alabama. This is SRNU.
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1: We are so delighted that you've joined us today for the broadcast. 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
2: But as we read in Micah 5, 2, let's say, "But you, O Bethlehem Ephrathah, who are too little to be among the clans of Judah, from you shall come forth for me one who will be ruler in Israel, whose coming forth is from old, from ancient of days." Who knew that centuries later we would read this? "In those days, a decree went out from Caesar Augustus, centuries later, that all the world, all the empire should be registered. This was the first registration when Quirinius was governor of Syria. And Joseph went up from Galilee, from the town of Nazareth to Judea, to the city of David, which is called Bethlehem, because he was of the house and lineage of David, David, the tribe of Judah." Now, verse 2, initially years ago, caused some confusion. And it also was fodder for anti-Bible people. Because we know that this is all taking place around 4 BC. We know that there are no errors in the Word of God. It is infallible and inerrant. But Quirinius, as governor, holding the full title of governor, didn't give his first census until 6 AD. And so people say, see? So is he born at the time of Herod, or is he born at the time of Quirinius? You know, this is all messed up. But if you don't know Bible backgrounds and you don't know history, verse 2 can be confusing. First of all, Quirinius received the title of governor as a reward for decades of service in Syria. Quirinius governed this area as many as 3 censuses. One of them was absolutely disastrous. And so he had been appointed something like special counsel or military, not dictator, but military administrator over Syria. And so that's what's going on here. Eventually, after years of service, faithful service to the emperor, he received the official title. And then, unfortunately for him and for the Jews, Augustus wanted this other type of census that violated Jewish law. And so when they did that census, and you read about this in Acts chapter 5, there was this revolt. And there was killing and massacres. Now, so when Luke's contemporaries are reading Luke, they know about all this. You reading it for the first time might not know this unless you dig into the background. And that's where the confusion comes from. Now, Luke does mention that last census. Luke was well aware of it. How do we know that? Because he talks about it in Luke chapter 5. Because Luke is a good historian. And every relevant fact he brings up. And so he talks about this in Acts chapter 5. And I'll read beginning in verse 33. Let me set this up for you. The Jewish leaders want to kill the apostles because they're preaching. And so they arrest them. They have some of them gathered under arrest. And you have the leadership, the Sanhedrin, and all the bigwigs gathered together saying, "Let's kill them. How can we do this?" Okay? And so they tell the apostles to shut up. And the apostles go, "No, we're not going to shut up." And so we pick up in verse 33. "When they heard this, they were enraged and wanted to kill them.

But a Pharisee in the council named Gamaliel, who ends up being an important figure, a teacher of the law, held in honor by all people, stood up and gave orders to put the men, the apostles, outside for a little while. And he said to the people around him, he said to the men, "Men of Israel, take care what you are about to do with these men. For before these days, Theudas rose up, claiming to be somebody, and a number of men, about 400, joined him, and he was killed, and all who followed him were dispersed and came to nothing." Verse 37, I want you to listen carefully. "After him, Judas the Galilean," not Judas Iscariot, "in the days of the census, drew away some people after him. He too perished, and all who followed him were scattered." This is all going on around 33 AD, and they're looking back to the census that took place that triggered a revolt in Acts 5. That was the last census that Quirinius did. It was not the first census. Luke knew about this when he was writing. He was well-researched. His readers would know about that, but we wouldn't, living here in the 21st century. And Luke, being a stickler, being a physician historian, it's unlikely he would have missed that detail if that census had taken place at the time of Christ, which it did not. And so in reality, there's no contradiction there. Scripture remains scripture. And Quirinius was only later appointed governor with tragic results with that last census. And confirming Luke's account, you know, in Matthew 2:1-6, we read this. "Now, after Jesus was born in Bethlehem of Judea in the days of Herod the king, behold, wise men came from the east to Jerusalem, saying, 'Where is the one who has been born king of the Jews? For we saw his star when it rose and have now come to worship him.' When Herod the king heard this, he was troubled, and all Jerusalem with him. And assembling all the chief priests and scribes of the people, he inquired where the Christ was to be born. And they told him," where? "In Bethlehem of Judea. For so it is written by the prophet," this is Micah, now they're going to quote Micah, "'And you, O Bethlehem, in the land of Judah, are by no means least among the rulers of Judah, for from you shall come a ruler who will shepherd my people Israel.'" Providence. Providence. This is a part of providence called concurrence, where men's decisions and God's will harmonize or are compatible, and they bring about God's desired outcome. "The heart of a man plans his way, but the Lord establishes his steps." Augustus Caesar's decisions were his own, and God's decisions were his own, and they harmonize in a Romans 8:28 sort of way, where God causes all things to work together for good. And the initial outcome of Augustus Caesar's, or Caesar Augustus's, decision? Well, that brings us to our second action or event, and that is outcome. You have actions and you have outcomes. Outcome, Luke 2:3-5. We're going to see that through the providence and sovereignty of God, the ruler, ignorant of the role he plays in redemptive history, through his human action and God's causing all things to work together for good, will produce this outcome without violating Caesar's will. And what an outcome it is, right? Verse 3, "All went to be registered, each to his own town. And Joseph also went up from Galilee, from the town of Nazareth, to Judea, to the city of David, which is called Bethlehem, because he was of the house and lineage of David, to be registered with Mary, his betrothed, who was with child." One commentator writes, "The accidental events of history have become acts of destiny. Little actions have great significance for the ruler who was to come out of Bethlehem, and only a governmental decree puts the parents in the right place at the right time." Let me read that again. "The accidental, seemingly accidental events of history have become acts of" what? "Destiny.
Little actions have great significance for the ruler who was to come out of Bethlehem, and only a governmental decree puts the parents at the right place. That's concurrence in providence. Interestingly, Roman citizens could register for the census where they were. It's like a mail-in ballot. You didn't have to go anywhere. You didn't have to travel. Most of the time, the Jews were exempted from censuses and stuff like this because the censuses were also to develop roles for the draft, right, for the military, but they were also for tax purposes. But the Jews used this in terms of their culture to travel to their ancestral hometown to be registered by Rome. And they did this for Jewish purposes. They could do this unmolested. That's concurrence. And so all went to be registered, each to his own town. And Joseph also went up from Galilee, from the town of Nazareth to Judea, to the city of David, which is called Bethlehem, because he was of the house and lineage of David, to be registered with Mary, his wife, his betrothed, who was with child. Now, you got to wonder, now this woman is 9 months pregnant. Why would he take her? He's the head of household. He could do it. Why wouldn't he leave Mary behind? I mean, such a trip like that, there was no air-conditioned station wagons or SUVs, and the road wasn't particularly smooth. Some suggest because of her outcast status. Outcast status. Why would she be an outcast? Well, remember, she's pregnant. She's not pregnant by her husband. We went through all this before. Even her husband initially didn't believe her, and we read elsewhere that Joseph, being a righteous man, determined to put her away quietly rather than have her stoned to death, right? But not in our passages, but in other passages, an angel appears to him and says, Joseph, do not be afraid to take Mary as your wife, for that which is conceived in her is from the Holy Spirit. And so he takes her because maybe he can't leave her back there, because nobody likes her, because they think that she's immoral. And the angel only talked to him. And so he takes her. Providence. And this is where part of providence is governance. God directs all things toward his appointed purposes. Concurrence with the emperor's choice. Governance taking place with the choice's outcome. This man is going to his hometown of Bethlehem because he's of the lineage of David. He is bringing his wife with child, and she's about to have a baby. Which brings us to number three, consequence. Actions, outcome, consequences, right? This is the world we live in, and we see this in Luke 2, 6, and 7, two of the most incredible verses you'll ever read. And while they were there, the time came for her to give birth. And she gave birth to her firstborn son and wrapped him in swaddling clothes and laid him in a manger because there was no place for them in the inn. And while they were there, the time came for her to give birth, and she gave birth to her firstborn son and wrapped him in swaddling clothes and laid him in a manger because there was no place for them in the inn. I've said this before, everything here is significant. These two verses are profoundly significant. They show the providence and sovereignty of God. They show him working to cause all things to work together for good, for them and for you and for me, for us. Now the place of Messiah's birth is sealed. His lineage is indisputable. His legal status is sealed. Now watch this. If you turn your Bibles to Luke chapter 2, 8 through 12, you're going to read this. I'm kind of getting ahead to next week, but we'll preach this passage next week. And it says this, and in the same kingdom, in the same region, there were shepherds out in the field keeping watch over their flock by night. And the angel of the Lord appeared to them, and the glory of the Lord shone around them. And they were filled with great fear. I love this in verse 10. And the angel said to them, fear not, for behold, I bring you good news of great joy that will be for all people. For unto you is born this day in the city of David a Savior who is Christ the Lord. And this will be a sign for you. You will find the baby wrapped in swaddling clothes
and lying in a manger. Providence. God works through and alongside human actions and natural causes. God directs all things toward their appointed purposes. Which brings us back to verses 6 and 7 in chapter 2. And while they were there, the time came for her to give birth. And she gave birth to her firstborn son and wrapped him in swaddling clothes and laid him in a manger because there was no place for them in the inn. God does not waste words. Every word of Scripture is significant. You ever wondered why there was no room for them in the inn? Couldn't the sovereign Lord of the universe make that happen? Open up a little space inside, away from the elements, born in a nice, warm environment, safe. Why didn't he do that? If you've ever been to Jerusalem, it's a crowded, cramped city. And let me tell you this, even with the star coming over the place where Jesus was, it's like you wouldn't be able to tell. And I can't see these shepherds going door to door with these ring doorbells, you know, trying to find, okay, the star's up there, but is it this one, this one, this one? Hey, have you got a baby? It wouldn't work that way. It just wouldn't, because the city was packed to the gills providentially for the census. And this will be a sign for you. You will find a baby wrapped in swaddling clothes and lying in a manger, lying in a feed trough. God causing all things to work together for good. Even finding no room in the inn, even being wrapped in swaddling clothes, and even being laid as the King of the universe, God incarnate, in a feed trough, no less. You see, our God is the God of the details. No bird falls from the tree apart from your Father in heaven. The very hairs on your head are numbered. And in our passage, we see this sovereignty, this providence, bringing all this to bear that's going to set the rest of history into motion, the rest of your life into motion, your eternity into motion. The census, the going up, the being registered, the sign, the swaddling clothes, the manger, because there's no room at the inn, none of it is an accident. Just like nothing that happens in your life and nothing that is happening to you right now is an accident. It's beyond the sight, the grip, and the providence of God. God's providential care in your life, like Terry and I being on that lake in Alaska, just seeing the mountains reflected, we could not see it until we got right on top of them, the salmon beds. God's providence in your life is total, it is complete, it is certain. You may not always perceive it, but he's always there as he is here. We see this in the actions, the outcomes, and the consequences of Caesar's decision to hold a census. Through divine revelation, we have the word of God that helps us make sense of that. To them, it was another census. But we have the word of God to tell us about it and what happened through it. God here, we see, know this, is involved in the greatest and the smallest details and affairs and events of the universe, which includes your life and mine. See, know that every event that is happening to us, all around us, both near and far, has redemptive consequences and purpose. And even then, God was dealing with the Roman Empire. So what do you do with all this? I mean, you just see how this baby born in a manger is going to result in the destruction of the Roman Empire. It's going to result in the destruction of emperor worship. Is going to result in the defeat of Satan. Is going to result in your salvation, Christian. So what do you do with this right here and right now? Well, looking at all this in Luke chapter 2, 1 through 7, it tells us this. Have hope. Have hope. Don't ever lack hope. Don't ever give up on God or anything else. Consider that all God has brought about in this passage, using all kinds of people in all kinds of places, people great and small, famous and not famous, Caesar, Mary, Joseph. Know that God was in those details. We've seen this. Two sparrows are not two, you know,
a bird doesn't fall from a tree apart from your Father in heaven. And it says in Matthew 10, 29 to 31, are not two sparrows sold for a penny? And not one of them will fall to the ground apart from your Father, but even the hairs on your head are all numbered. Fear not, therefore, you are of more value than many sparrows. Have hope. God has his hand on you even now, even if you can't feel it. Even if you see the world and all its upheaval reflected like that, those mountains in the sky on that pristine lake, but in a very ugly way in this very fallen world. Have hope, because that God is your God. And he never sleeps or slumbers, and he never takes his hands off of his people. Number two, have hope. Number two, be encouraged, because you are, after all, and greater, you know, people sometimes lift animals above human beings. I don't know how that works, but you're of more value than any sparrow or any animal, and no sparrow falls from a tree apart from your Father. He hasn't misplaced you right now if you're suffering hardship. He hasn't lost sight of you. In fact, consider his investment in you right now. The lengths that he has gone to for you right now. He sent his Son to die for sin in our place. We've seen him in this passage cause all things to work together for good, to fulfill his promises through the prophets. Consider the lengths that he has gone to redeem, to save the likes of me and you. I mean, think about that. Be encouraged. God's word tells us he did not spare his own Son, but gave him up for us all. How will he not also with him graciously give us all things? Sometimes the hand of God in your life is hiding in plain sight. But God is there, as we see here, active in the affairs of men and women of all walks of life. So we see in Luke 2, 1 through 7, in those days, a decree went out from Caesar Augustus that all the world should be registered. This was the first registration when Quirinius was governor of Syria. And all went to be registered, each to his own town. And also Joseph went up from Galilee, from the town of Nazareth, to Judea, to the city of David, which is called Bethlehem, because he was of the house and lineage of David, to be registered with Mary, his betrothed, who was with child. And what a child. And while they were there, the time came for her to give birth. No small coincidence. And she gave birth to her firstborn son and wrapped him in swaddling clothes and laid him in a manger, because there was no room for them in the end. And the rest, as they say, is history, or his story. No detail left unattended. All things working together for good, even the hardships leading to the cross for this child, in your place and in my place. Providence.

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We are so blessed that you've chosen to spend time with us today studying God's Word. And if you'd like more information on Pastor Keith or Hillside Church, here's how you can connect with us. 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Also, I'd like to remind you that Pastor Keith and the staff here at Hillside always look forward to hearing from you. So if you'd like to drop us a note, you can email us here at keith@hillside.org. Well, we hope that you'll join us again next time for Grace to Live. But until then, I'm your host, Kevin Reeves. And on behalf of Pastor Keith and everyone here at Hillside Church, it is our prayer that the Lord will richly bless you. And thanks for listening.

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4: Northern California's one place for Christian talk. Yeah.

0: the things that you can see. The world cares very little for the soul. The world cares only for the things they can touch and feel and count.
1: What about the war within?
0: The war within is the flesh. And I like to say that more than anything else, the flesh is indicative of the old nature. The flesh in you is everything you were before you were a Christian. And what some people are surprised about is when you become a Christian, the flesh doesn't go away. And I always tell people, if you don't believe that, ask your husband or your wife, and they will tell you that that is a true statement. The flesh, the old nature, is the part of you that wants to keep you from having victory in your life, and that's what that is.
1: And the battle above you?
0: The battle above you is Satan, and the Bible says Satan goes around like a roaring lion seeking whom he may devour, and he's got a plan for each one of us to seduce us, and he knows exactly what our weaknesses are. We're going to talk about some of the things that are useful to Satan in bringing us away from the dynamic soul God wants us to be.
1: I have to honestly say, having the privilege of reading this earlier, I think this is one of the most profound, important books that you have written in a long, long time. I read everything you write. My husband and I watch it on television, but this is so practical for the world that we are living in right now. And you say that we all face two wars, a revolutionary war of the soul and a civil war of the soul.
0: Well, I'm trying to be a little cute with that, Sheila, but the revolutionary war is the war that you have with God before you become a Christian. The Bible says when you become a Christian, you make peace with God. Before you become a Christian, you are at enmity with God. If you don't remember those days as Christians, you know you didn't love God. God loved you, but you were his enemy. When you become a Christian, you have peace with God. That's the Revolutionary War. Mm-hmm. But once you become a Christian, conflict doesn't go away. And that's a surprise to most people. I started the introduction of this book with a statement that goes like this. If God is so good, why am I doing so bad? You know, that's the way a lot of people feel. If God is in my heart, if I'm a Christian, why do I still fight all these battles that I'm fighting?
1: I love the fact that you lay out so many of the battles that we can relate to. So I want to talk about the first one is the war with pride. You call it the seedbed of sin. Why do you call pride the seedbed of sin?
0: Pride is the original sin. Pride is the sin of Lucifer when he said, I will be like the Most High God. He decided he didn't want to worship God. He wanted to be God. And he was thrown out of heaven with the angels and has been terrorizing us ever since. But pride is an attempt to put something else in the place of God in your life. And it is not only the original sin, it's the fundamental sin. Just about all of the other sins find their roots in pride. And you know what's interesting about pride? It's a quiet sin. It's a sin that you can have in your heart, and nobody needs to know about it unless you open your big mouth and let them find out. But pride is a very, very difficult thing for people to understand. And the Bible says to us that God does not do well with the proud. Mm. He wants us to be humble.
1: Yeah. You also talk about the battlefield of temptation. Now, even Jesus was tempted.
0: Right. You know, Sheila, a lot of times people think temptation is sin, but temptation isn't sin. It couldn't possibly be sin because Jesus was tempted three times and Jesus was perfect. Yeah. Temptation's not sin. Yielding to it is sin. You know, somebody said it this way, temptation knocks at the door. But if you unlock the door and let it in, that's the sin.
1: Right.
0: You know, sin is yielded to temptation. But temptation is fierce and it affects everybody in this room. I preached on it and I said, I always wonder if my messages are applicable to everybody in church. Today, I'm absolutely certain that everybody in church is a candidate for this message because it's about temptation.
1: You write, too, about lust. Is lust different than temptation?
0: Well, temptation is the urge to get involved in lust. Temptation is the door into lust. Lust is not fun to talk about, not easy to talk about. And it's not just sex. It's the lust of the flesh and the lust of the mind. Lust is wanting something that's not yours and seeking to take that to yourself when it doesn't belong to you. The issues that we face today, if you have a television, you know what I'm talking about. When you get a television, if you want to stay true to your faith, you have to tell them, I don't want this channel, I don't want that channel, I don't want that channel. Please don't put that channel, because those channels are filled with pornography and lustful things. And I always like to mention when this subject comes up that God in his wisdom gave us a whole chapter in the book of Genesis to help us understand how it works and what to do about it. And that's the story of Joseph in the house of Potiphar when Potiphar's wife came after him. And the Bible says he ran out of the house and she took his coat. I've told people he knew he was better off without his coat than without his character. He teaches us some really important lessons there, Sheila, because Joseph knew what he believed before the temptation came. When he was confronted with it, he said, how can I do this great wickedness and sin against God? He also knew that all sin is against God. It was sin against Potiphar. It was sin against her. It was sin against himself and his family. But ultimately, it was a sin against God. Mm-hmm. And I think sometimes when we allow this particular sin to invade our lives and invade the church, one of the reasons that happens is because we don't understand how serious it really is. And we put it down on a level, well, everybody kind of does it, you know, he's just a playboy or whatever. No, it's a serious thing. God takes note of it.
1: How do we protect ourselves and our families? Because if you listen to commercials at the moment on television, it's like you deserve this, you deserve that. It's all about more, more, more. How do we protect our souls?
0: Well, you're talking about the materialism issues that come. It's interesting to me. I never thought about this until I wrote this book. Did you know that materialism is kind of like the major enemy? Because at the end of the book of Revelation, there's a whole chapter about the end of it, about how the markets are destroyed and how they come to an end. The Bible says this, you can't love God and mammon. And mammon is a synonym for materialism. Materialism is the love of everything you can see, feel, touch, grab, as opposed to God, who no man has ever seen, and the spiritual things that are a part of the soul. And today that's a big, big problem. And it's not just a problem in the world, it's a problem in the church. One of the things that bothers pastors like me is to see God bless people with great resources, and then instead of using the resources for the things God meant them to be used for, see them get gobbled up in lifestyles and all the kinds of things that take them away from God, not close to God. So materialism is always going to be present. It's always going to be, if I can just get a little bit more, or if I can get this by the time I'm this old, and if I can do this and that. But here's the deal. Here's what the Bible says. What will it profit a man if he gains the whole world and loses his own soul? I mean, what a statement that is. And it's not just about losing your soul, like going to hell. It's losing your soul even as a Christian. You know, you can lose your soul as a Christian to materialism. You can get so caught up in the things the world wants you to do that your soul gets put on hold, and all of a sudden you look up and you don't ever know your soul because you've neglected it for so long.
1: When we look at what's on television and movies and all the stuff that's out there that would corrupt us and our families, it seems to me that you, Dr. Jeremiah, that Turning Point, that your phenomenal staff, that the programs you produce, you are shining the light of God into the darkest corners of the world.
0: Well, I think that explains all the stuff that happens to us around here, you know. When you blow a hole in the enemy's darkness, he doesn't like it. And he does everything he can to discourage you and defeat you. And that's a pretty good evidence that you might be on the right track.
1: Yeah. But we're so grateful for what you're doing. I mean, aren't you amazed by everything? Phenomenal. And you do everything on the cutting edge. Everything's the best it could possibly be. Everything brings honor to the name of the Lord. And we are so, so grateful.
0: You know, Sheila, I'm going to say a word about that because I don't think enough emphasis is placed on excellence in the body of Christ. We serve the King of Kings, the Lord of Heaven. If we give him, I mean, I grew up in the church. My dad was a pastor, so I know all the church stuff that happens. The point I'm trying to make is we should be honored to offer up to God the very best that we have. It won't always be perfect. God knows that. I mean, I've never preached a perfect sermon. I've never done anything that even approaches that. But it ought to be my goal to give him the best I have in what I do. And my life verse is whatever you do, do it unto the Lord and not unto men, for you serve the Lord Christ. Yeah. And do it with all your might. Give him everything you have. And I think that's an important point to make because we still have a lot of people who think that if it's for the church, anything's okay. Hmm. But it's not okay. Now, you may be in a church where you don't have any great vocalist. Give God the best one you have, you know, and do the best you can. That's, I think, what we ought to do as we serve the Lord.
1: That's honoring to the King.
0: Right.
1: Yeah.
0: And when we do what we do here, you know, the studio, this building that my son had so much a part in, and Paul, you know, I often say, this is NBC quality. Why should secularism have better equipment, better opportunities for their sorted message than we have for ours? Right.
1: Amen. You talk about many battlefields for the soul. Let's talk about one that people might not think of as a battlefield, jealousy. Why is that so detrimental?
0: You know what, Sheila? Jealousy shrinks your soul.
1: Yes.
0: It just shrinks it. Amen. You get so caught up in what other people have that you wish you had. Mm. In this chapter, I talk about the different circles of jealousy. You know, for instance, I'm not jealous of any dentists that I know. You know, but my problem would be being jealous of another pastor who's a gifted orator who everybody's talking about, and they're talking about him instead of talking about me. I could be jealous of that. I must confess to you that I probably have been jealous of that over the years. I'm not now, but I have been. And I'll tell you what helps you with that more than anything else is having a good wife. Yeah. Your wife helps you with that. Amen. So what jealousy is, it's a very formal statement that I am not happy with what God has given me and how he's equipped me and how he's gifted me. I want something from somebody else. God has done more for them than he's done for me. Mm-hmm. And that's not true, no matter who you are.
1: One of the things that you teach on in this series, which I related to, and from interviews we've done in the past, I know you do too, and that is the battlefield of discouragement. Talk to us about
0: that. Well, somebody asked me one day, of all these things that Satan uses to get to you, which one does he use on you the most? And that's it, discouragement. There's an old adage about Satan was displaying all of his tools one day, and he had them all laid out in courting, and then he had this one tool over here all by itself. And someone said, well, what's that? That's discouragement. Why do you put it over there? Oh, I need a protector. That's the most useful tool I have.
1: Wow.
0: And I think that there's a lot of truth to that. In the chapter on discouragement in this book, I tell the story of David and Absalom and how, as you guys remember, Absalom just destroyed his dad. He took the kingdom from him. And David is leaving Jerusalem, as somebody said, with a cardboard box in his hands. And he gets out, and a little ways out, he writes the words to Psalm 42. And these are the words, why are you cast down, O my soul? Hope thou in God. And three times in Psalm 42 and 43, David cries out, why are you cast down, O my soul? Has your soul ever been cast down? Have you ever been in a situation you were so discouraged you didn't know what to do next? Mm-hmm. And if you read those two Psalms, they really help you a lot. They help you to remember what God has done. He said, I remember how it was back in the days when I was going to church with all my friends. And that's kind of a modern translation, but that's what he said. And discouragement can be used to just take you out of the game completely. It can shut you down. Mm-hmm. And I know that that's happened to people that I'm acquainted with. One of the great illustrations of that is the man Charles Haddon Spurgeon, one of the greatest preachers of all time. He used to suffer such tremendous bouts of discouragement, he'd be taken away from his church for 3 months at a time. He'd go to the French Riviera to just try to get better so he could come back. And, you know, the guy was only 57 when he died, so it's not an age issue. He was a middle-aged man. He was so effective that when he preached on Sunday, they printed his sermon on the front page of the London Times on Monday, his whole sermon. But he got discouraged. He got so discouraged, he didn't know if he could keep going.
1: So let me ask you, you work so hard, we know that. So you wake up and it's Sunday morning and you know you have to preach and you feel discouraged. What do you do?
0: Well, you know what? If you'd asked me that 2 or 3 years ago, I wouldn't give you the same answer that I'm giving you right now, mm-hmm. because I've had some moments like that these last months. When I got the myelitis on Labor Day in 23, mm-hmm. I didn't preach for a couple of months. Then I tried to preach and ended up preaching from a chair, which just destroyed me. I couldn't. My wife thought it was great, but I couldn't stand it. And then I got to be able to stand up and preach. But the disease that I have has a very unpredictable cycle. Some days you're going to feel really good, but you might have some days you don't feel bad. It's incredible how Satan keeps track of that and makes as many of those days a Sunday as he can.
1: Wow.
0: And I've had a lot of Sundays when I would wake up and think, there's just no way. But you know what? When you step and you believe God and you trust him and you walk forward, it's one of the most amazing experiences. I actually told people there have been Sundays over the last 2.5 years where I felt like I was standing in the pulpit, but I wasn't preaching. I was standing over watching me preach because I wasn't even aware sometimes of how I was doing it. I knew there was no way to do it, but God helped me. And, you know, some of the victories we've had, Sheila, I went to preach in Myrtle Beach when I was still in a chair. And in order for me to do this, they would bring a pulpit out here, and the pulpit would have to have an opening in it so when you sat at the pulpit, your knees could go under the pulpit and you could get close enough so the pulpit could help you. And I went to Myrtle Beach, and they took me out on the platform. I looked, and the pulpit was solid in the back. There was no place for my knees. If I was going to use my notes, I was going to be doing this. And I just said, wow, what do I do? I didn't hear any voices, but I stood up, and I've been standing up ever since that happened. And you know what? I preach 3 sermons every weekend within a 24-hour period. And I preach between 37 and 42 minutes every time I preach. So it isn't, you know, normal. What we do is not normal. Now, I don't eat dinner on Sunday until about 3 o'clock because I'm so tired. But the Lord gives me the strength to do that, and it's what I live for. Yeah. I live for that. I live for it because I love so much to do what God's called me to do.
1: So we've talked about some of the battles that we fight. Let's talk about who we fight. There is a very real devil, but he's not some cartoon character in a red costume with a pitchfork, is he?
0: No. Sheila, here's a good way to illustrate that. If somebody said to you, who is the opposite of God? Many of you would say, Satan. But Satan isn't the opposite of God. He was created by God. He can't be his opposite. He's not even on the table with God. He's not even in the world with God. He is subject to God, but he's powerful. And he's not anybody to take for granted. You have to understand that he has a strategy for your soul. And if he was bold enough to tempt the Lord Jesus Christ in the wilderness, he's not going to worry about you or me. He will feel very confident coming after any of us.
2: Well, this is part one of the 2 days of discussion with Sheila Walsh about the new book, The Battle for Your Soul. Very important to me because as I look around today, I see people who spend hours in building their body and almost no time working on their soul. So let me ask you a question. How's your soul doing? And if you feel a little bit ragged in your answer, remember, there's always something you can do about it. The Bible is filled with information to help you build the strength of your soul. That's what this whole series is about. That's why I'm here every day, Monday through Friday. And that's why tomorrow we'll finish up our discussion of this whole series from the brand new book, The Battle for Your Soul. 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
7: 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He mentions that in Matthew, the 24th chapter, when he's speaking about end events. The word Daniel means God is my judge, or God is my vindicator. God is the one who, in the play and counterplay of human history, sets all things right. He is the God that's there in our joys and our sorrows. He is the God that sets up kings and takes down kings. He is the God that guides, directs the destiny of nations. He is the God that's with his people throughout all the trials of history and the trials of their life. That's our God.
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13: We often set ourselves up for disappointment because of these false assumptions. And so you have to make up in your mind, in a marriage relationship, you're going to quit focusing on false assumptions and get recalibrated to the real circumstance.
14: They say men are from Mars and women are from Venus, but they meet and marry right here on Earth. Hello and thanks for stopping by for today's Destined for Victory with Pastor Paul Shepherd. Have you ever noticed that the people who let you down most are often the ones who love you best? Your parents, your children, your spouse? Part of the reason is that we often place unrealistic expectations on them. Today you'll get some biblical advice about how to have a loving, healthy marriage, even if you sometimes let one another down. 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This Destined for Victory message is called I've Got a New Attitude, and it starts right now.
13: Romans chapter 12, verses 1 and 2. Paul says this, therefore I urge you, brothers, in view of God's mercy, to offer your bodies as living sacrifices, holy and pleasing to God. This is your spiritual act of worship. Do not conform any longer to the pattern of this world, but be transformed by the renewing of your mind. Then you will be able to test and approve what God's will is, his good, pleasing, and perfect will. We have covered a lot of ground so far in this series as we have looked at the fact that God wants to make us new creations in him. 2 Corinthians 5:17 declares, if anyone be in Christ, he is a new creation. The old is past, the new has come. And we've been looking at the question of how do we become new experientially? We know that we are new instantaneously when we come to Christ. That is, he gives us a new identity. But how do we live out that identity and really experience being new, a new kind of person in Christ? And as we've explored that, we have covered a lot of ground. Currently, we're looking at God's desire to make us new in the way we deal with our challenged and broken relationships. Because if your relationships aren't working, then your life is not going to express the renewal that God has in mind for all of us. So we've been looking at how God will, in fact, teach us to think differently and have a renewed mind about challenged and broken relationships. And to do that, we are currently in 2 Timothy chapter 4. I'd like you to go there with me again. As we're learning from the Apostle Paul what that new attitude about relationships really looks like. And he has identified for us the fact that there are some people in our lives who I have called deserters. That's the word he uses in 2 Timothy 4 and verse 10. He's telling Timothy in verse 9, come to me quickly. Do your best to come to me quickly. For Demas, who, because he loved this world, has deserted me and gone to Thessalonica. All of us, as we walk with Christ, are going to deal with people who desert us, who leave us high and dry, who do not follow through on the role that they ought to be playing in our lives. And many of us have already experienced it. If you haven't, you will experience it. Some people will come short of what they ought to be doing in your life. Paul said, Demas, who was a faithful supporter of him for some years, has now flat out deserted him. And we talked very practically about how to deal with our deserters according to this renewed mind. Now, currently, we're looking at a second category of people, and those people are disappointers. They are represented in this text by Crescens and Titus. Paul says, they're not with me because they are in other cities. Now, they were serving the Lord. Paul knew where they were, unlike Demas, who had just gotten lost and doing his own thing because he loved this present world. These brothers, Crescens and Titus, he knew what they were doing, but they are disappointers. Now, disappointers are people who love us. We know they love us. We know that they care about us. And they would never intentionally do harm to us. But disappointers are people who, although you love them and they love you, and although there are times that they've really come through for you, they are also people who, because of other commitments or preoccupations or an inability to empathize and understand where you really are, sometimes the people who love you don't come through for you. And what we have to learn to do is to understand that God doesn't want us to throw these people out of our lives. If you get into the habit of throwing out of your life everybody who disappoints you, sooner or later you're going to be by yourself. Because there are some people who, although they love you, they are definitely going to disappoint you. You ought to understand that people who love you are going to disappoint you because you disappoint yourself sometimes. Now, if the person in the mirror disappoints you, then you can know the other people will not always come through for you. And in the last message, I began making this point, and I said there are folk who really do believe that old song, if you need me, call me no matter where you are, no matter how far. Just call my name, I'll be there in a hurry. On that you can depend, and never worry. No wind, no rain, no winter storm. No winter's cold can stop me, baby, if you're my goal. Ain't no mountain high enough. Ain't no river wide enough. Ain't no valley low enough to keep me from getting to you. That's a disappointer song. Because Diana and everybody else who sang it meant it when they sang it. But try being on the other side of the river. And you will find that your disappointers, although they love you, they are not swimming that river to get to you. That's a song. They will text you from the other side of the river and say, I love you, but I can't come. You be strong, no. And Paul shows us here, he doesn't have an attitude with Crescens and Titus. He's disappointed, but he understands they love him. He understands they just got other things. There are people who love you, and you got to realize and remind yourself, they love me. But they can't always come through for me. They have a limited ability to meet me at the point of my needs. Not only are they sometimes physically unavailable to you, but haven't you had the experience of having a disappointer right there with you? They love you, but they still can't be where you are in your mental and emotional place. They're looking at you, but can't identify. You ever talk to somebody and you're trying to pour out your heart and they're just looking at you? They want to understand. They want to be there, but they got other things. They can't connect with that. I don't get it. I love you, but I don't get it. And God wants us to understand that we are to accept and appreciate our disappointments for who they are and despite who they are not. Don't throw folks out who love you, who are acting, generally speaking, in your best interest, just because they can't always come through for you. And disappointers, Paul had them. Everybody who walks with the Lord is going to have them. Back in the Old Testament, Joseph had a disappointer. After all that he went through personally, being betrayed by his brothers, then being seduced or attempted seduction by Potiphar's wife, ended up in jail for years for a crime he didn't commit. And while he's in jail, having gone through all of this, he befriends a couple of the king's servants who were thrown in jail because they made the king mad. One of the servants was the king's butler or valet, and he had a dream one night, and Joseph interpreted the dream because the Lord was with Joseph, gave him the interpretation of the dream, and the interpretation of the butler's dream was that in 3 days your job is going to be restored to you. And then Joseph just had a reasonable expectation of him. He said, now that I've blessed you and now that I've encouraged you and let you know that God is going to give you your job back, when you get back into the presence of the Pharaoh, would you please remember me to the Pharaoh? Would you please explain to him that I am a young man of God and that I am in jail on false charges, and do what you can to get me out of here? Reasonable request. The reason why sometimes we're challenged in dealing with disappointers is because we know what we're asking of them is reasonable. But just because it's reasonable doesn't mean they are able to come through for you 100% of the time. That was a reasonable request, but the man was human, so human that when he got his job back, he's so excited that the king's not mad anymore that he forgot all about Joseph. That's one of the saddest verses in your Bible, where at the end of Genesis chapter 40, it says, the butler, however, forgot about Joseph. Have you ever helped folk and blessed folk and done all you can for them, and just when you need them to do one thing for you, they show up surprisingly human and incapable of meeting your need of that moment? That's what happened with Joseph. But he had to keep bitterness out of his heart because God still was going to be at work in his life, even though the man forgot him. And you need to know that about your life. Despite the fact that the people who love you don't always come through for you, the Lord is with you. He is the one who began a good work, and he will bring it to completion. So stop trying to change your disappointers. Stop trying to beat your disappointers into perfection. This is a word for somebody. Stop trying to beat them and shape them into perfection so that you can have a happy life. Because God is not going to let any individual be responsible for your ultimate happiness. He gave you his spirit, who is responsible for cultivating joy. And joy is different than happiness, because happiness depends on what happens. And because your life is not going to be perfect circumstantially, and your friends and disappointers will not always be there in every way that you wish they were, you stand no chance of having permanent happiness. You're going to have those moments where people just don't come through for you. And we have to learn to quit beating up our disappointers and trying to beat them into shape.
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13: Our marriages in the kingdom of God would be stronger if we learned that we married a human being. You didn't marry God's answer to your every imperfection. You married a human being. And so hopefully they love you. Hopefully they're committed. Hopefully they're trying to live out that commitment. That's what we owe one another in the kingdom of God as spouses. But ultimately, you've got to give them some rope. And you got to understand they can't be everything you need. They're not even everything they need. They're growing, they're learning, they're striving. And so we have to give one another permission. See, a lot of us, I've said it many times before, but it bears repeating because I want you to get this disappointer's point. A lot of us married with false assumptions to begin with. A lot of women married men thinking he will change. And a lot of men married women thinking she won't change. Let me unpack this for you real quick. A lot of women married men as a project. He didn't know he was a project in your mind. He thought he was the bomb because you were good at stroking his ego, making him feel all special, called him up in the middle of the day. Just think about you, boo. How you doing? And, you know, he think he the man. He walk around his job, man, that's my girl calling me. She jocking me all the time. He think he the man. And he doesn't know he's a project. Because in your mind, you say he has some potential. I like some things about him. So I think I'm going to go ahead and marry him, and then I'll change him along the way. And sister girl, I got a word from the Lord for you. And that word is, the Lord did not determine in eternity past when he saved you by his grace that he was going to give you the power to change a person's life. He said, that power will reside with me. I will use people in the process to be a positive example and all of that. But ultimately, no individual can be the change agent in the life of another individual. And so, but you didn't understand that. So you married him as a project, and now here you are totally frustrated because years later, in some cases I've even seen it months later, you are thoroughly through and frustrated because your project is behind schedule and over budget. And you are mad. And then some of you make it worse because then you go about the business of trying to force the change that you want. And you do it through a number of means. Some people manipulate with their attitude and try to manipulate change with your attitude. Some people try to talk change and just quarrel change and nag change. And if I fuss long enough, he'll hear me. And you don't understand your man. Let me help you understand him. God made you emotionally wired in a different way than a man. And it can be a blessing, but it can also be a challenge. And you don't understand that nagging and quarreling and all of that doesn't motivate him to change. It motivates him to hit his switch. Men have an internal switch Women have never seen it, but let me expose it for you for a moment. There is an internal switch within every man, and he can only take so much nagging and quarreling. He had to put up with it with his mother. He didn't have any choice. He was in her house. She got to say it and say it as loud and long as she wanted to say it. He was a captive. Now he is an adult. He doesn't need another mama. You say, well, he wasn't raised right. Too late. Too late. God did not call you to re-raise your husband. And so he now has an on-off switch. And you think it's still a conversation. And you don't know that 5 minutes ago he said, click. He can still be looking at you. He can still be saying, uh-huh. But he is gone. My man is somewhere. His mind is somewhere. God knows where. And so you got to understand that you started out with a false assumption. And it led you down the road of disappointment. It happened for men too. Men often marry thinking women won't change. And all that focused attention and all of that, you don't understand that she did love you. She did care about you and still does. And hopefully she has not lost all sensitivity to your needs. But the fact of the matter is, as she moves through life, she's going to move through seasons of change. It is perfectly normal. Don't try to say something's wrong with it. No, people change as they live their lives and go through seasons. And a woman has seasons of change in her life. And so when she was in the season where she could dedicate all of her time and focus to you, she gladly did it. Now that you're married, she starts nesting and getting focused on security and long term. And I want to get our lives together. We're in this for the long haul. Let's prioritize things. And she wants you to stop spending money frivolously and let's get focused on our future and what have you. And you got to delay gratification and you got to prepare and plan and all of that. And you're starting to feel like, oh man, I can't just do what I want. No, she's trying to really bless you all by securing your future, but it's frustrating you. And then the children come and you see this child come into her life and she is such a wonderful and focused mother, and all that little special dedicated attention and all that charm and everything that you used to get, now you see that you have to share that, and sometimes the kid gets the lion's share of it, and you come in from work and all of that loving is going to some kid who doesn't even have a job. And you are frustrated. What in the world is going on? I didn't marry to be ignored. You didn't understand. She loves you, but some things have changed. And because you thought you married a fantasy, and now you're living in the real world, you're walking down the road of disappointment. Because if you had talked to me, I'd have told you. Ahead of time, life is not going to be a dream, a fantasy. You got to learn to reorient and recalibrate. You live in the real world, and God wants to bless you in the real world. But if you're not careful, it'll stir deep feelings of resentment because you thought you married a fantasy, and you married a woman who is bound to go through seasons of change, which, if you cooperate, will bless you in the long run. But you got to understand that things aren't going to be the way they always were. And so we often set ourselves up for disappointment because of these false assumptions. And so you have to make up in your mind, in a marriage relationship, you're going to quit focusing on false assumptions and get recalibrated to the real circumstance. Ladies, make up in your mind, I'm going to stop trying to remother my husband. I'm going to stop nagging him. I'm going to let God give me a renewed mind and try to give him positive affirmation and love and acceptance, and pray that the Lord will help him to grow and to change in some ways that'll bless me. But I'm going to stop nagging. I'm going to read the Bible. I'm going to read Proverbs 27:15 that says a quarrelsome wife is like a constant dripping on a rainy day. Write in your Bible. Don't say, well, what translation is that? You can read any translation you want. Thank you. They put it up on the screen for me. Thank you. Thank you. Told you it was in the Bible. And so what you got to do is understand that's not my method. You guys have got to quit being angry, thinking anger is going to motivate your wife to change. Come in the house barking.
8: tired of this now. I'm sick of things being the way. Oh, I want some change around here. Let me give you a word from the Lord, brother. Barking and fussing and being angry with your wife is not going to motivate her to change in the ways you want. Let me give you another word. She ain't scared of you. Let me just help you now. She's not scared of you. She worked with people meaner than you. She's not scared of you. You come in the house with all that barking and can on, her attitude like, oh, please. Why don't you go somewhere and just, you know, chill out, sit down, watch SportsCenter or something. I had a long day. I had the wrong shoes on. My feet are hurting. You need to get up off of me right now. So we have to understand that we were set up for misunderstanding the role people were going to play in our lives. And it often fosters disappointment.
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8: Quit thinking you can marry any old body you want. 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
14: That's coming up tomorrow in our continuing message, I've Got a New Attitude. 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In Christ, you are destined for victory.

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4: Ronald Reagan understood that freedom sometimes requires more than quiet diplomacy. It requires moral clarity. On June 12, 1987, standing before the Brandenburg Gate in a divided Berlin, Reagan issued a direct challenge to Soviet leader Mikhail Gorbachev. "Mr. Gorbachev, tear down this wall." The Berlin Wall was more than concrete and barbed wire. It represented a system that restricted movement, divided families, and denied millions the freedoms Americans often take for granted. Reagan refused to treat that division as permanent. He understood that free nations must be willing to identify the difference between liberty and oppression, and have the courage to say so. 2 years later, the Berlin Wall fell. Freedom survives when people refuse to accept tyranny as inevitable. So when freedom is challenged today, will we have the courage to defend it with the same clarity?
5: Knowing God from Harvest with Pastor and Evangelist Greg Laurie.
6: Life's most dangerous word. What do you think life's most dangerous word is? Life's most dangerous word is tomorrow. Tomorrow. Tomorrow is the road that leads to the town called never. Tomorrow is the barred and bolted door that shuts people out of heaven. Tomorrow is the devil's word. And so many have been ripped off by his strategy. I came to faith at 17. That's 10 years ago. Plus a lot more years. And some of you are older and say, well, is it too late for me? No, it's not too late for you. God will forgive you no matter what you've done, but don't put this off another day. The Bible says today is a day of salvation. The devil whispers in your ear, tomorrow, not now. The Holy Spirit whispers in your ear, come now, today, here. Oh, I know what it feels like. What am I getting myself into? It's not what you're getting yourself into. It's who's getting himself into you. Jesus Christ taking residence in your heart. You'll never be alone in life again. And you'll know that you'll go to heaven when you die. That is amazing. That's the good news. And that can be the good news in your life right now.
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10: Dr. James Montgomery Boyce said this about God's judgment. He said, "With God, we deal not with the imperfection of human justice, but with the perfection of divine justice. We deal with the one to whom not only actions, but also thoughts and intentions are visible. Sensing this truth, we therefore resist God's justice and deny its reality in every way we can." Well, that pretty well describes the world today. People give no thought to being judged by their Creator. But as John MacArthur will show you today, we are all without excuse before a holy, just God. And John unpacks what that means and how you can escape the judgment that is coming as John continues his study, simply titled, Without Excuse. And with today's lesson, here's John.
8: Let's look at the Word of God together in Romans chapter 2. We want to continue our examination of the principles of judgment as they appear in the first 16 verses of this chapter. It says in verse 12, "Those who sinned without law shall perish, and their punishment will

0: world can we be condemned for not obeying it? Fair question? The Jew says this, we are exempt because of special favor. God says no. The Gentile says we are exempt because of ignorance. Is that right? What about that pagan? What about that heathen who never saw the law of God, never read the scripture, never heard the gospel? Can you condemn somebody for not obeying the written word? I mean, after all, in Romans 4:15, it says, where no law is, there is no transgression. And in Romans 5:13, it says, for until the law, sin was in the world, but sin is not imputed when there is no law. And in Romans 7:7, what shall we say then? Is the law sin? God forbid. Nay, I had not known sin but by the law. So if there is no transgression when there's no law, and there's no knowledge of sin when there's no law, how can we be responsible when we don't have the written law? And a lot of people ask that question. Does God hold people responsible who have never heard the written law of God? Let's find out the answer. Verse 14. For when the heathen, or pagan, Gentiles, ethne, who have not the law, that is the written law now, keep that in mind, the written law, they don't have that. When they do by nature the things contained in the law, these having not the law are a law unto themselves, who show the work of the law written in their hearts, their conscience also bearing witness, and their thoughts the meanwhile accusing or else excusing one another. Now, what is he saying? He's saying simply this. You do not have to have the written law to be responsible. For you have a law within you, manifest in your behavior, manifest in your conscience, and manifest in your thinking patterns. There are four great reasons why the heathen are lost. Here they come. Reason number one, creation. Creation. Go back to chapter 1, and we'll pick up a thought from verse 18. The wrath of God is revealed from heaven against all ungodliness and all unrighteousness of men. Now you see, it is not just the religious men, it is not just the people with the law of God, it is all men, all men, all men. The wrath of God is revealed against all of the ungodliness and all of the unrighteousness of all men, whether they had the written law or not. Why? Because they hold the truth. How do they hold the truth? Verse 19, that which may be known about God is manifest in them. How is it manifest in them? Well, God has shown it unto them. Well, how did he show it unto them? For the invisible things of him from the, what? Creation of the world are clearly seen, so that they are without excuse. So from chapter 1, we learn the first reason why the heathen are lost. Creation. They can look around them and know there's a God. They can look around them and perceive that he is supernatural and that he is more powerful than any being that they know of in their dimension. And so they are responsible because they hold that knowledge. But now as we come to chapter 2, we find the three remaining reasons why the heathen are lost, and why we have to send missionaries to reach them. Verse 14, and the word is conduct. First, they're lost because of creation. Secondly, because of conduct. For when the heathen, who have not the law, do by nature or do naturally the things contained in the law, these, though they don't have the law, become a law unto themselves. In other words, they don't have an outside law, but they have an internal law that makes them a law unto themselves, and it is manifest in their conduct. Now, when the heathen do by nature the things contained in the law, indicates that it does occur when they do it, and it is a common occurrence. Pagans naturally do things that are written in God's law. Did you know that? Without ever reading God's law. Their conduct, listen to this now, their conduct proves they know what is right and wrong. Their conduct proves that there is available within them, residing in them, the law of God. We see it in our humanitarianism. And the humanitarianism and the justice around the world, even in very obscure and isolated peoples. Sometimes it's warped, but in any society you ever see, you will find some of those heathen exercising things which they do naturally that are in direct line with God's law. And they therefore show that that law is in them. The Stoics said that in the universe there were certain laws operative which a man broke at his own peril. And the Stoics, who were utterly pagan philosophers, said they are the laws of health, the laws of morality, and the laws governing life and living. And the Stoics called all of these laws thusis, which means nature. They said men are to live kata thusin. They are to live according to what is natural. The Stoics actually said that these laws were natural to man. You see, man can recognize that there is a right, that there is a code of ethics. The very fact that man has a guilty conscience is because he violates the very code of ethics that's in him. There's a sense of right and wrong. And when men naturally do something that lines up with the law of God, and they do it all the time, they show that the law of God is written in them. The unregenerate world, you see, does do relative human good. They do not do good in terms of spiritual righteousness. They do not do good in terms of good that is based on the right motive, because nothing is truly good unless it is done for the glory of God, right? But they do good in a relative human sense. And when they do that, they show the law of God at work, though unwritten, at work in their heart. They will do good in the right manner if not for the right motive. Yeah, man is totally depraved, in the sense that he cannot do anything that is righteously good, or that is good toward God, or that is good as revealing God. But he can do a man kind of good. But every time he does that, he proves that there is a law within him that points to that as good. Are the heathen lost? Yes. Can they claim ignorance? No. First, because of creation. It is around them, and they can perceive within their own minds God in that creation. And secondly, because of their conduct, they prove that there's a law within them. Now, this may shock you. Basically, if you look at it simply from the standpoint of general human good, most people are outside the prisons, right? It's the few that are inside. What does this mean? This does not mean that man is basically good. He is depraved. But there is in him a sense of rightness that keeps him from being as bad as he possibly could be. And that is the law of God within him. Now, extending the thought, let's look at a third reason why the heathen are lost, and that is conscience. And this is part of that same concept in verse 14, but it's in verse 15. They not only reveal the work of the law within them by their conduct when they do naturally the things that are in, but they also reveal the law of God written in their hearts when their conscience functions in bearing testimony. And stop there for a minute. Now, we all know what conscience is. The word simply means co-knowledge. And I guess we could say that it means co-knowledge with oneself. The etymology of the word basically comes, whether it's in Greek or Latin or English, from the same root. The idea is to know along with. And conscience is sort of that thing in you that knows along with you what's right. It refers to a person's inner sense of right and wrong, the moral consciousness that pronounces judgment on thoughts and attitudes and speech and deeds. You know, I remember reading about a tribe in Africa that had a very interesting process to determine who was guilty of something. When there was some stealing that had gone on in the tribe, they would line all of the men up, because stealing was normally done by men. And they would go along, and they would ask them if they did it. And they would say yes or no. And then they would, after having said it, ask them to stick their tongue out. At which time they took a hot knife and placed it on the tongue. If there was saliva on the tongue, the knife would be removed without a problem. If there was no saliva on the tongue, the knife would stick and burn its way through their tongue. And they could always tell who the liar was because he had no saliva. What makes your saliva dry up when you do something wrong? There's a conscience in you. There's a thought process in you that knows right and knows wrong and deals with you when you violate it. It's like when you cheat and you live in this constant state of fear of being found out. That's conscience. Conscience responds to the internal norm. And I would say in the Christian, of course, conscience is tremendously intensified because you not only have that basic law within you, but you have also the law of Christ from his word added to the normal in natural law, and the compounding of that even excites the conscience more to respond. And Paul listened to his conscience. Several times he said, my conscience bears witness, didn't he? In other words, he was saying, my conscience agrees with me that I'm doing right, that my heart is pure. The Bible also suggests that your conscience can become scarred. And scar tissue has no feeling. That's why Paul in Romans tells us, do not violate your conscience. Don't violate your conscience. In other words, he's talking about Christian liberty, and he says, if somebody tells you it's okay to do that, but your conscience says don't do that, then don't do it, even though it is okay, because if you get in the habit of violating your conscience, you're gonna scar something that you desperately need to protect you.
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8: Ronald Reagan understood that freedom sometimes requires more than quiet diplomacy. It requires moral clarity. On June 12, 1987, standing before the Brandenburg Gate in a divided Berlin, Reagan issued a direct challenge to Soviet leader Mikhail Gorbachev. Mr. Gorbachev, tear down this wall. The Berlin Wall was more than concrete and barbed wire. It represented a system that restricted movement, divided families, and denied millions the freedoms Americans often take for granted. Reagan refused to treat that division as permanent. He understood that free nations must be willing to identify the difference between liberty and oppression, and have the courage to say so. 2 years later, the Berlin Wall fell. Freedom survives when people refuse to accept tyranny as inevitable. So when freedom is challenged today, will we have the courage to defend it with the same clarity?
9: Study Verse by Verse is the teaching ministry of Pastor Leighton Sheely from Church of the Highlands in San Bruno. Tune in weeknights at 7:30 to hear Pastor Leighton teach through the Word of God with hope-filled and timely messages. Church of the Highlands welcomes you to worship with them at 1900 Monterey Drive in San Bruno at one of their 6 weekend services, and to be blessed by Daybreak with Pastor Don at 6:30 a.m. and now Study Verse by Verse with Pastor Leighton at 7:30 p.m. right here on AM 1100 KFAX.
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15: And I think that we can agree that when it comes to the God who is omniscient, the God who is eternal, the God that created the world, the God that raised Jesus from the dead, the God that's going to consummate everything in eternity, everything else has to come in second place.
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17: Hi, I'm Caleb, and welcome to Building Your House with Tim Brown, pastor of Calvary Chapel, Fremont. The Bible says that unless the Lord builds the house, they labor in vain who build it. 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
15: We need a Bible up here, yeah. Isaiah 44, verse 6. Thus says the Lord, the King of Israel, and his Redeemer, the Lord of hosts. I am the first and I am the last, and there is no God besides me. Who is like me? Let him proclaim and declare it. Yes, let him recount it to me in order. From the time that I established the ancient nation, and let them declare to them the things that are coming and the events that are going to take place. Do not tremble and do not be afraid. Have I not long since announced it to you and declared it? And you are my witnesses. Is there any God besides me? Or is there any other rock? I know of none. Those who fashion a graven image are all of them futile, and their precious things are of no profit. Even their own witnesses fail to see it or know, so that they will be put to shame. Who has fashioned a god or cast an idol to no profit? Behold, all his companions will be put to shame, for the craftsmen themselves are mere men. Let them all assemble themselves, let them stand up, let them tremble, let them together be put to shame. The man shapes iron into a cutting tool and does his work over the coals, fashioning it, that is, the idol, with hammers and working it with his strong arm. He also gets hungry, and his strength fails, and he drinks no water and becomes weary. Another shapes wood. He extends a measuring line. He outlines it with red chalk. He works it with planes and outlines it with a compass and makes it like the form of a man, like the beauty of a man, so that it may sit in a house. Surely he cuts cedars for himself and takes a cypress or an oak and raises it for himself among the trees of the forest. He plants a fir, and the rain makes it grow. And then it becomes something for a man to burn, So he takes one of them and warms himself. He also makes a fire to bake bread. He also makes a god and worships it. He makes it a graven image and falls down before it. Half of it he burns in the fire. Over this half he eats meat as he roasts a roast, and is satisfied. He also warms himself and says, "Aha, I am warm. I have seen the fire." But the rest of it he makes into a god, his graven image. He falls down before it and he worships it. He also prays to it and says, "Deliver me, for you are my God." They do not know, nor do they understand, for he has smeared over their ears so that they cannot see, their eyes so they cannot see, and their hearts so that they cannot comprehend. No one recalls, nor is there any knowledge or understanding to say, "I have burned half of it in the fire, and I have also baked bread over its coals. I roast meat and eat it. Then I take the rest of it and I make it into an abomination. I fall down before a block of wood." He feeds on ashes. A deceived heart has turned him aside, and he cannot deliver himself nor say, "Is there not a lie in my right hand?" So, Lord, as we look at this morning, we pray your blessing on the reading and the teaching of the word. And may we have an ear to hear what the Holy Spirit is saying to the church. In Jesus' name, amen. Amen. Go ahead and be seated. Isaiah's main message here is that there is no God but God. There's no God but God. In the Pleasanton Weekly, that was published on May 10th of this year, some reporter was out on the street asking different people this question: when you're going through a difficult time for one reason or another, what brings you comfort? And the first ones, you can't see this here. The first one to answer are Art and Carol Martin. Now, they're longtime members of our Calvary Chapel family here. And they say this: "We turn to Jesus in prayer because he has all of the answers and a plan for our lives. We know that regardless of what difficulties we are going through in our lives, everything will turn out for the best." And I saw that and I said, well, praise the Lord. They finally got it right. Now, what a wonderful thing. I'm sure they didn't have to go, okay, what do we do? What do we do? I'm sure it just flowed from them because they've lived this life of trusting in Jesus. Now, I'm going to read some other responses here. And please understand, I'm not making fun of them. I'm not going to make snide remarks. I'm not going to wink at you. But these are what other people turn to. And I think that we can agree that when it comes to the God who is omniscient, the God who is eternal, the God that created the world, the God that raised Jesus from the dead, the God that's going to consummate everything in eternity, everything else has to come in second place. Everything else has to be a cheap imitation of that. But here are some of the answers. Where do you turn when you're going through a difficult time? What brings you comfort? One man said, "I try to connect with nature in order to be really present and in the moment." There's nothing evil about nature. But when I think of taking a stroll through the redwoods, versus calling upon the name of God, there's no comparison. Another person said, "I reach out to my closest friends and to my family." Obviously, there's nothing evil about friends and family. Another man says, "I look to my beautiful, wonderful wife." There's nothing inherently evil about wives, right? Wait. You didn't respond right away. And this last one says, "I just keep putting one foot in front of another." So kind of a, you know, pick myself up by the bootstraps kind of a thing. And again, there's nothing inherently evil or even wrong in any of those responses. But when I take and I compare that to, I'm looking to the God who created all, the God who redeems all, the God who's going to consummate all. Well, I'm going to go for that option. You know, there's no other God but God. My friends, my family, my wife, nature, myself. There's no comparison to God. And this has been the struggle. This has been the ministry. This has been the message of Isaiah. He's impressing upon the people that the majesty, the greatness, and the goodness, and the awesomeness of God. And they have been at every turn just snubbing their nose at Isaiah. But Isaiah's got this fire burning inside him, and he will not stop trying to bring his generation to the knowledge of God. And so, you know, this question that was posed to Art and Carol and these other people there on the street, it's going to be posed to you multiple times in your lifetime. And the thing is, do you have an answer ready? Where do you go in times of difficulty? Where do you turn to for comfort for your soul? And it's good to have a spouse, to have a dog, to have a cat, to have nature, to have yourself, to have friends and family. But it's better to have the Lord. And listen, if you don't know Jesus Christ as your Lord and Savior here, we want to give you an opportunity at the end of the service to give your life and your heart to Jesus Christ. We believe with all of our hearts that He's the answer for what's happening in our nation. Can I say this? And some of you probably stone me for it. I care who's going to be our next president, but I really don't care. Because America has a spiritual problem. A spiritual problem does not have a political solution. And so you can get your guy in the White House, and guess what? The culture is still going to be going to hell in a handbasket. Washington cannot turn back an immoral tide. Washington cannot turn back spiritual darkness. Only Jesus can do that. And that's why I pray to Jesus. I don't pray to Trump or Biden. I don't say, oh, dear Joe, you know, my neighbor doesn't know the Lord. Do something about it. He can't do anything about it. Mr. Donald Trump can't do anything about it. We go to God. We go to the Lord. And so it's good to have a nature and spouse. It's good to have a president, even a godly president. But it's better. It's better to have God. In Isaiah, he just wasn't pushing for godly kings. Of course, he wanted the kings that he served under to be godly. But he was pushing for the nation to turn to God himself. Well, in verses 6 through 8, we have the fullness of God. You'll notice in verse 6, he says, there's no God besides me. In verse 7, he says, who is like me? And then in verse 8, he says, is there any God besides me? Now, this is very interesting to me because it's been about 1,300 years since the call of Abram, where the Lord comes to Abram there in Genesis chapter 12 and says, get up from your home, your relatives, your family, go to a land that I'll show you. And then Abraham goes and God makes a covenant with him. And out of Abram flow the Abrahamic people, one branch being the Jews, being the Israelites. And they all know that God made a covenant with Abraham. They know that they're the people of God. Now, if you were to go to probably even the most liberal thinking minded Jew back in Isaiah's day, and they would say, hey, Samuel, do you think your people are the people of God? Oh, yes, we're the people of God. What do you think the Ammonites are, the Edomites are, the Philistines? Oh, no. God didn't make a covenant with them. God made a covenant with us. Now, that'd be a very politically incorrect statement today, right? Well, we're all the children of God, all the nations. But back then, they knew that they were signally singled out to be the people of God. So it's been 1,300 years since the call of Abraham. And it's been about 700 years since the Exodus from Egypt and the Mosaic Covenant. And we know all about the 10 plagues, right? And God parting the Red Sea and then drowning Pharaoh and then sustaining the people through the wilderness for 40 years, then coming into the Promised Land and the fall of Jericho and all that. Their history was drenched with miracles. It was saturated with the power of God. Probably not one Israelite would deny the power of God. And yet, we have verses 6, 7, and 8, where God says, there's no God besides me, who's like me, is there anyone like me? Why does God have to continually reveal himself to the Jewish people? Why does he have to remind them about his uniqueness? You'd think the Jewish people would say, our God can do anything. He can part the Red Sea. He can fell Pharaoh. He can bring, he turned the Nile into blood. Our God can do anything. But if you were to ask these Jews alive at Isaiah's time, do you think your God can deliver you from the Babylonian Empire? Oh, I don't know. I don't know. I don't know if he's powerful. You think that God can keep you in the political, social situation that you find yourself in? I don't know. I don't know. They were doubting the power and the purpose and the love of God for them. And so God had to remind them at all seasons of their history, in Egypt, in the wilderness, during the time of the judges, during the time of the monarchy, during the time of the exile, God is just impressing his uniqueness upon the people. And the thing is, with the church, we get fresh reminders every week of the power and the might of God. We always end our service with, usually I have the communion elements in here, but that's fine. I'll go down there and get them. But with the death of Christ for us, which speaks obviously of the love of Christ, and then the resurrection, the power of God seen in the resurrection. Every week, and then in the message, we're reminded, in the worship, we're reminded of the power of God and the purposes of God and the care and the love of God for us. So to me, there's two amazing things here. Number one is that Israel would forget the uniqueness of God. And it's amazing that I would forget the goodness, uniqueness of God. I'm going through trials right now. Well, the Lord will bring you through. Oh, boy, I sure hope so. Yeah. I don't know. I know he created the world. I know he redeemed us in Jesus. I know he saved the whole world. I don't know if he could do, And the Lord's, the Lord is so patient. The second thing is the patience of God. God is so patient to remind you and me every week. I love you. I'm for you. I'm beside you. I'm with you. I'm above you, behind you. I surround you. Like David said, such knowledge is too wonderful for me. It's too high. I can't attain to it. And the thing is, we need it every week, don't we? I know I do. That constant reminder of the love of God. In verse 7, the Lord says there, I am omniscient. Who is like me? Let him proclaim and declare it. Let him recount to me in order. From the time that I established the ancient nation, and let them declare to them the things that are coming and the things that are going to take place. So God says, who's like me? Name the God. Point to him. Show me him. Is there anybody who's like me? And then he says there in verse 7, apply the God test. Here's the God test. He says there, let him recount it to me in order from the time that I established the ancient nation, and then let them declare to them the things that are coming. I want you to explain to me how I made everything. This is the test that God gave to Job. All through the book of Job, Job's complaining, he's griping, he's justifying himself. He's saying God's got a lot of explaining to do, because he's mad at God. And then God shows up and says, Job, if you're so smart, tell me how I set the seas in their basin. Tell me how I set boundaries for them. Tell me how the sun comes out and goes through the course of its day. Talk to me about Leviathan, which is probably a dragon or a hippopotamus. The Hebrew is a little bit obscure there. Tell me about all of the animals. Tell me about the way nature works. Tell me about the heavens above. Explain it to me. Set it forth to me in order. And even science today is going, We can't explain what went before in terms of, we can describe what it is. And in some sense, we can describe how it was. But why? And when? And why this and why that? We're with all of our incredible advancements today, we still can't figure the thing out, let alone predict tomorrow. This is the predictive power of prophecy. This is the deity test. This is the God test. And so God is saying to those who make idols with their hands, if your little idol's there, if they can talk, which they can't, but if they could they explain the past and can they predict the future? And so God is willing to risk his deity, if that's the right phrase, upon someone else coming along and being able to explain the past and predict the future. I'm omniscient, which means I know everything. No one else knows everything. So that's the God test. Why are we here? What's behind us? Where are we headed? What's next? Science cannot answer the question, why are we here? It can't answer the question of where are we headed? It can't answer the question of what's next. Philosophy. Now, if you've read even two pages of philosophy, you realize the philosophers can't tell us why we're here. They're puzzled themselves. That's one of the main themes of philosophy. We're trying to figure it out. Why are we here? And then, what are we supposed to be about? What's next? Where are we going? What's the end of all this? And you can read 100,000 pages of philosophy and not be able to answer those questions. Man in his science, man in his philosophy, even man in his religion is not God. They can't answer these kinds of questions. And so there in verse 7, he says, I am omniscient. No one else can do that. Verse 8 reads this, do not tremble, don't be afraid. Have I not long ago announced it to you and declared it? And you are my witnesses. Is there any God besides me or any rock? I know of none. Verse 8 tells me that the primary purpose of predictive prophecy is not to inform us of the future, but that we might find our security in God. You know, when I go to, I was in Wichita, I think last year, doing a Calvary Chapel men's retreat, and the pastor picked me up. I've never been to Wichita. I didn't even think about looking at a map, you know, in Google, just to kind of get a lay of the land kind of a thing. But I never had an ounce of anxiety as he drove me around. He said, we're going to go to this restaurant. And I never once said, well, why didn't you turn there? I don't know the way, but I know that he knows the way. And then we're driving about an hour away to the conference center. I never once said, why didn't you take that highway or that? I don't know. I'm just totally trusting in him. And he's predicting the future. We're going to go to the conference center, you know, and we're going to do this and we're going to do that. And I knew that he knew the way. And so I could just relax. And I think that the main purpose of predictive prophecy, again, isn't to let me know that this is coming and that's happening, but to go, oh, God, he's got it in control. Now, I do want to know where we're headed. And there is that, you know, intellectual curiosity kind of thing. But the spiritual purpose, I think, is to amplify the omniscience of God. And I can just rest in him. Because history's like a new city to me. It's like a strange town. I'm not sure where it's going, but the Lord does. The Lord does. He knows tomorrow. And so I can rest in that. So he says there, is there any other God besides me? Is there any other rock? I know of none. Yet, people will try to make a God equal to God. Remember, Moses was up in the Sinai for 40 days and 40 nights. And the Israelites said, where's Moses? We don't know what happened to him. And then they said to Aaron, his assistant pastor, they said to Aaron, the leader, his brother, they said, hey, we don't know what happened to Moses. Make a God for us. And so Aaron said, well, take all your earrings out. They were really into earrings and stuff back then. Take all your gold earrings out and bring them to me. And so he fashioned it into a golden calf. And he said, behold your God who brought you out from Egypt. Blatant idolatry. That golden calf didn't bring Israel out of Egypt. But they made people try to make God out of the work of their own hands. And that's what's happening right here. And that golden calf was such a cheap, cheap imitation of who the Lord really is. And really, people are no different today. So in verses 9 through 20, we have the folly. We have the folly of idolatry. And this is probably Isaiah's most biting satire on the whole thing of idolatry, where he says, you know, you make a pulpit out of part of the tree, and the other one you make into an idol, and you bow down and you worship a block of wood. And basically, it doesn't say it in the Hebrew, but what he means is, how stupid, how dumb is that? That here's God who's offering himself to you, but you take that which is not God. You know, verses 9 through 20 tell us that idolatry is like kissing yourself in the mirror. That's what idolatry is. I mean, guys, would you rather passionately kiss your wife or kiss your reflection in the mirror? Now, I think I know the answer to that. I hope I know the answer to that. Why on earth would someone want to kiss themselves in the mirror? It reminds me of a story where a wife, a very frustrated wife, brought her husband in to see the pastor. And she said to the pastor, "My husband, he's not romantic. He never makes any advances towards me. He's just a fish. And I just feel so neglected. I feel so, you know, unloved and the whole thing." Now, I've never practiced this before, and I don't advise this as a pastoral practice. But he got up out of his chair, and he went over, and he grabbed that woman, picked her up, and he just laid this incredibly passionate smooch on her.
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24: Well, happy October and good morning. I'm Jordan Michaels. Thankful Thursday today and the 10th month of the year. And guess what? 86 days until Christmas. Yes. Going to see a lot of changes this month. The foliage is going to turn some beautiful colors, probably have some rain, and most of the late summer harvest is in. Just so many beautiful fall colors in the produce section of the store. There's a good chance we're going to be smelling more cinnamon and nutmeg and cloves, those wonderful aromatic spices that just remind us of the holidays. And FYI, October 1st is National Homemade Cookie Day. Yes. So hope you're looking forward to a month of bounteous blessings from our Father. Just enjoy the season. Enjoy the day, a day that God has designed with you in mind. So have a great Thankful Thursday. Try to eat a homemade cookie. Dr. Robert Jeffress is next with Pathway to Victory.
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28: 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Today on Pathway to Victory, Dr. Robert Jeffress explains what we should be doing right now to prepare for eternity. But first, let's take a moment to hear some important ministry updates.
26: Thanks, David, and welcome again to Pathway to Victory. Well, if you've been thinking about joining me on the Pathway to Victory journeys of Paul Mediterranean Cruise, I want to encourage you to take that next step sooner rather than later. I can assure you this 10-day vacation is heavenly. May 14th through the 23rd, 2027, we're sailing the Mediterranean together, walking the biblical sites of Thessaloniki and Ephesus, worshiping on the open sea, and taking in the breathtaking beauty of Santorini and Mykonos. And I know that May feels distant, but the premier cabins go first. And right now, you have the best selection available. Don't let this incredible opportunity sail away without you aboard. All the details are at ptv.org. 30 years ago, we launched Pathway to Victory as a fledgling little startup on radio, just a handful of stations and a whole lot of faith. But God has blessed our efforts through loyal partners like you. People tell us how they've come to trust Pathway to Victory. And that's because for three decades, we've spoken the truth of God's Word with boldness. That's the same conviction I've poured into my new book, Seven Lessons from My 70 Years. And today is one of the last days I'll mention this time-limited opportunity. I'll be happy to send my book to your home. When you give a generous 30th anniversary gift to support the ministry of Pathway to Victory. Okay, let's turn now to the study of God's Word. Today we'll answer the relevant question, how can I prepare for my journey to heaven?
0: When I began this series on heaven, I used an upcoming trip we had planned to a foreign country as an analogy of the trip we're all going to take to a foreign land one day to that place called heaven. Well, since that time, we actually took that trip. We went to London for a few days, and the trip was uneventful, except for one mistake I made. I forgot to pack any extra socks with me. By the fourth day of the trip, I broke down and went to the local department store and purchased some cheap socks. I actually knew it was time to

when I awakened. Now, that was a mistake, but it had no lasting consequences. It was a little uncomfortable for my family members who were standing downwind from me the first 3 days of the trip, but no permanent harm. However, failing to adequately prepare for the real trip we're all taking, for that trip to the place called heaven, not preparing adequately can have devastating and unending consequences. We've got to be prepared for the trip. How can I prepare for my journey to heaven? And that's what we're going to talk about this week and next time. We're going to look at 6 practical steps every one of us should take as we prepare for our journey to that place called heaven. The first step is the most foundational, and that is make sure you have a valid passport. What is the spiritual passport we need to get into heaven? It's not a heart that is stamped Catholic. If your heart is stamped Catholic, you're not going to make it into heaven. It's not a heart that's stamped Church of Christ. If your heart is stamped Church of Christ, you're not getting into heaven. If your heart is stamped Baptist, you're not going to be welcomed into heaven. It's only a heart that is stamped forgiven that is welcomed into heaven. That's all that matters. Being forgiven of our sins. No other stamp makes a difference in the presence of God. The Bible has a word for forgiven. It's the New Testament word justified. Justified is a legal term that refers to what God does for us when we trust in Christ as Savior. He justifies us. He declares us not guilty based on what Christ did for us on the cross. Romans 5:1 says, therefore, having been justified by faith, we have peace with God through our Lord Jesus Christ. The only way God will allow you and me into heaven is by being forgiven of our sins. And contrary to many opinions, there are not many ways to heaven. There is only one way to heaven, and that is through faith in Christ. How can you make sure that when you stand at the entrance of heaven, God is going to look at your heart and welcome you into his presence? 1 John was written in order that people might know for sure their eternal destination. In 1 John 5, the apostle writes, verse 11, God has given us eternal life, and this life is in his Son. He who has the Son has the life. He who does not have the Son does not have the life. These things I have written to you who believe in the name of the Son of God, in order that you may know you have eternal life. Who is it that knows they have eternal life? Those who believe in the name of the Son of God. We've talked about this before. That word believe doesn't mean an intellectual assent to a certain set of facts about Jesus. You can believe all the things about Jesus correctly, that he was the Son of God, that he died on the cross for the sins of the world, that he rose again on the third day. You can believe all those things and go straight to hell when you die. The Bible says even the demons believe those things. No, to believe means to trust in, to cling to put your whole weight upon. To trust in Jesus means to come to that place in your life when you realize you cannot save yourself, that it is only through what Christ did for you and dying on the cross and receiving the punishment that God intended for each of us, only by clinging to, trusting in, putting your whole weight upon Jesus Christ, is your heart stamped forgiven and you are welcomed into the presence of God. And notice what John said. He said, I've written these things so that you may know that you have eternal life. God doesn't want us to face death uncertain about our future. He wants us to know with absolute certainty that we're going to be welcomed. You don't want any surprises on the other side of the grave. God wants you to know right now. A few years ago, Northwest Airlines, before they merged with Delta, had a promotional gimmick. They called it a mystery fare. For $59, you could buy a ticket for a weekend trip on Northwest Airlines. The catch was, you didn't find out where you were going until you got to the airport. Interestingly, thousands of people bought into this mystery fare idea. I mean, after all, they reasoned, $59, a couple of days, no great risk in that.
Now, mystery fairs.

0: can be fun. They can be interesting. But there is one day in your life you don't want to be holding a mystery fair ticket. And that's the day of your death. To face eternity without knowing with absolute certainty where you are headed is a risk no sane person would take. And that's why it's important that you know now that you have the spiritual passport you need to be welcomed into heaven. If you wait to try to get your papers in order after you die, you've waited too long. That's the first step to prepare for our trip to heaven. But it's the foundational step. There are others we need to take as well. And that leads to step number two. Live with a destination mindset. Live with a destination mindset. The fact is, we don't know when our departure to that place called heaven is, do we? We don't know when it's going to be. And so that means we face an unusual responsibility of preparing for our trip to the next world while still living in this world. God calls us to be residents of two worlds, the next world and this world. Now, make no mistake about it. Our true citizenship is in heaven. Philippians 3:20 says, "For we are citizens of heaven where the Lord Jesus Christ lives, and we are eagerly awaiting for him to return as our Savior." Our real citizenship is in that new country we're headed toward. Nevertheless, God has left us here as well. And he's given us certain real responsibilities. We have responsibilities with the family that God's entrusted to us. We have responsibilities at work. And of course, our greatest responsibility, 2 Corinthians 5:20, is to be ambassadors, to be representatives for Christ, to be God's mouthpieces, urging people to be reconciled to God through faith in Jesus. So we actually have two responsibilities, preparing for the next world while living in this world. The Bible talks about that here-there mentality. Again, the Bible emphasizes over and over again that there is our final destination. In Hebrews 11, verse 13, the writer says, "We are nothing but strangers and exiles on the earth." In Colossians 3, 2, Paul says, "Set your mind on the things above, not on the things that are on the earth." But here's the ironic thing. The more we focus on there, the more effective we become here. I think of the great Puritan preacher and leader, Jonathan Edwards. He understood that heaven is our true destination. He was consumed as he thought about heaven. At one point he wrote, "To go to heaven fully to enjoy God is infinitely better than the most pleasant accommodations here. Therefore, it becomes us to spend this life only as a journey toward heaven, to which we should subordinate all other concerns of life. Why should we labor for or set our hearts on anything else but that which is our proper and true happiness?" And yet, if you know anything about the life of Jonathan Edwards, you know how tremendously productive he was in the 50-some-odd years God left him here on earth. All of the things he wrote and accomplished. I mean, it's mind-boggling what he accomplished here. He was focused on there, but he was effective here. When he was only 19 years of age, he sat down and wrote out 70 resolutions that would guide his life, how he would live here in light of what awaited him there. For example, here are three of his resolutions. Resolved to endeavor to obtain for myself as much happiness in the other world as I possibly can. And resolved that I will live so as I shall wish I had lived when I come to die. Or this is one of my favorites, resolved never to do anything I should be afraid of doing if it were the last day of my life. That's what it means to live with a here-there mentality. It means to live every day as if it were your last day before God calls you home. Because one day it will be that day. How do you prepare for your journey to heaven? Number three, refuse to allow your departure to paralyze you with fear. Refuse to allow your departure to paralyze you with fear. You know, as the departure date approached for our trip to London last year, I had a number of emotions. One was anticipation of going to a foreign city and seeing what I had read about. One was excitement about spending a few quality days with my family. I felt a sense of urgency. I need to wrap up everything here before I left on my trip. But you know one emotion I never felt? Fear. There is nothing to fear about my trip to London. I mean, why should I be fearful about a place that I had invested in and prepared to go? And it's the same way about our departure to heaven. There is no reason for us as Christians to fear our journey that we're all going to make to heaven. You know, and yet, if we're honest, a lot of Christians do fear that journey to heaven. Maybe you're one of those. One reason they fear heaven, that journey to heaven, is they don't know much about it. That's one reason I've preached these weeks on heaven, to give you just an idea of what God has planned for you. Some Christians fear their departure to heaven. But let me share with you today two reasons a Christian never needs to fear his departure to heaven. First of all, death is never premature. If you're a Christian today, you can write it down, bank on it. You will not depart this world 1 second before God's departure time for you. No Christian leaves this world 1 second before God's appointed time. That was true of Jesus, by the way. God had orchestrated the day of Jesus' death. Some people don't understand that. They think, oh, wasn't the death of Jesus a tragedy? These godless men grabbed hold of him and snuffed out his life prematurely. That's not what the Bible says. In Acts 2:23, Peter at the great sermon at Pentecost said, this man Jesus was delivered up by the predetermined plan and foreknowledge of God. God had a plan for Jesus' life. It's a plan that included the date of his birth in Bethlehem, and it included the day of his death on Calvary. And that same God has a plan for your life. God has an immutable, unchangeable plan for your life. He has written down the day of your birth. He's written down the day of your death. If you don't believe that, just consider Ephesians 1 verse 11. Paul said, also we have obtained an inheritance, having been predestined according to his purpose, who works all things after the counsel of his will. Every part of your life has been planned by God. There are no accidents in your life or the life of somebody you love. Everything, all things, including the day of your death, are following the counsel of his will. And notice that word will is singular. God doesn't have multiple wills. He doesn't have multiple plans for your life. He doesn't have plan A. I hope this is what happens, God says. But if that doesn't work out, then I've got plan B and plan C. No, he has one secret plan that governs everything that happens in the universe and everything that happens in your life. Doesn't that give you confidence? To know there are no mistakes in God's plan? That your life is in his hands. And that's why no Christian needs to fear his departure from this world. We don't need to fear death. First of all, death is never premature, but there's a second reason not to fear death. And that is death is a necessary transition to heaven. It's a necessary transition from this world to the next world. It's a little narrow passageway we must go from to leave the tyranny of this world and experience the freedom God has planned for us. Why would we fear going through that gate? It's what leads us to everything God has planned for us. The Apostle Paul said it this way in 1 Corinthians 15:50. Now I say this, brethren, that flesh and blood cannot inherit the kingdom of God, nor does the perishable inherit the imperishable. Paul was explaining why death is necessary for the Christian. One reason is we need a change of clothes in order to live and exist in the new world. I was reading what some futurist said a few weeks ago. He's predicting that in not that many years, many citizens of Earth are going to be living on Mars. How does that strike you? Living on Mars. That's what they're predicting. That's what they say is going to happen. I don't know if that's going to happen or not, but what I do know is this. If I'm going to live on Mars, The suit I'm wearing right here, right now, it's fine for Dallas, Texas. It's fine for planet Earth. But this suit isn't going to work on Mars. I'm going to put on a new suit, a space suit, in order to exist in that other world. And the same thing is true for us spiritually. This body that we're wearing right now, that we're clothed in, it's perfectly designed for this world. Paul says it's totally unsuitable for the next world. And that's why we have to have a change of clothes if we're going to go to heaven. And that's what death is. Death is a change of clothes. The word thanatos, death, means separation. At death, our spirits are separated from our human bodies. These bodies are left behind so that we can put on a new body that is designed for the new world. Why should we dread that? We ought to look forward to it. I mean, do you know any man who would mind exchanging his old ripped up pajamas for a new Brioni suit? Do you know any woman who would give up exchanging her bathrobe for a Chanel dress? That's exactly the exchange we make at death. Our old is left behind. We receive those new bodies that God has prepared for us forever. And that's worth applauding. That's something to look forward to, isn't it? That is why death is necessary. What person in his right mind would fear that kind of exchange? Randy Alcorn, in his book on heaven, uses another analogy to explain why Christians don't need to fear death. It's not the analogy of clothes, it's the analogy of an unexpected party. Randy writes, suppose a friend invites you to a party where you know some people, but not many. The food is adequate, but nothing extraordinary. You enjoy meeting some new people and visiting with a few familiar people you know. Suddenly, your friend announces, it's time to leave. Although you're not quite ready to leave, you acquiesce because he's your ride home. When your friend drops you off at your house, you place your key in the lock and you turn the knob. Just as you open the door, the lights suddenly come on and everyone yells, surprise! Your family and your closest friends are there. They've brought gifts and have covered your table with your favorite delicacies. The first party was simply a ruse to get you out of the house so that the second party could be organized. Had you stayed at the first party, you would have missed the real party, the one at your home. Life on earth is like the first party. Pleasant enough, but at death you open the doors to your true home and discover that the real party is taking place there. Isn't that good? You know, I wish I could tell you as a pastor that every Christian I've talked to who faced death, knew his or her death was imminent, that they faced their death with great courage and great anticipation and great joy. That wouldn't be honest. Not every Christian faces death that way. I've talked to Christians who are about to die who expressed regret. Regret over leaving the party too early, leaving family and friends behind. That's an honest emotion. But you know what? Any regret they may have felt here on earth is temporary and will be more than compensated when they start experiencing the hilarity of heaven. It's that hilarity of heaven that Jesus had in mind, I think, when he said in Luke 6:21, blessed, literally happy, are those who weep now, for you shall laugh. That's why no Christian needs to fear death as he makes his way toward that place called heaven. Imagine the glorious laughter we'll enjoy together when we reconvene in heaven as brothers and sisters in Christ. I can hardly wait to hear your stories as you describe how God brought you into your eternal home with Him. Well, as Pathway to Victory celebrates 30 years of ministry this year, I've written a brand new book for you. It's called Seven Lessons from My 70 Years. It reads more like a personal journal than a book. And at just 120 pages, it's a quick and joyful read. And it's the perfect thing to place in the hands of a child or grandchild you love. A little inheritance of faith they'll carry long after you're gone. 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
1: 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I'm David J. Mullins, inviting you to join us next time when Dr. Jeffress presents part two of his message titled, How Can I Prepare for My Journey to Heaven? 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
4: Well, good Thankful Thursday morning. Jordan here. To know Him and make Him known, that's the goal. He's the greatest man that ever was, is, or will be. He had no servants, yet they called Him Master. He had no degree, but He was called Teacher. He had no medicines, but He was known as Healer. And He had no army, but He was feared by kings. He won no military battles and yet conquered the world. He committed no crime, but was crucified and buried in a tomb. But He lives today, the greatest man in history who was and is and ever will be, Jesus the Christ. 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
7: I am Pastor Shaley from Church of the Highlands here in the city of San Bruno. And in this new day, it's my joy and delight to greet you in the name of our blessed and wonderful Christ. The mercies of our Creator God are new every morning. So let's rejoice and be glad, for this is the day that the Lord hath made. It's my daily prayer that in these brief moments that we have to be together, and from the reading of God's eternal word, you will receive strength and courage and peace for your Christian journey today. It's daybreak, and it's time for us to read the scriptures. And this morning we're reading the 14th chapter of the book of Acts. At Iconium, Paul and Barnabas went as usual into the Jewish synagogue. There they spoke so effectively that a great number of Jews and Gentiles believed. But the Jews who refused to believe stirred up the Gentiles and poisoned their minds against the brothers. So Paul and Barnabas spent considerable time there, speaking boldly for the Lord, who confirmed the message of His grace by enabling them to do miraculous signs and wonders. The people of the city were divided. Some sided with the Jews, others with the apostles. And there was a plot afoot among the Gentiles and Jews, together with their leaders, to mistreat them and stone them. But they found out about it and fled to Laconian cities of Lystra and Derbe, and to the surrounding country, where they continued to preach the good news. In Lystra, there sat a man crippled in his feet, who was lame from birth and had never walked. He listened to Paul as he was speaking, and Paul looked directly at him, saw that he had faith to be healed, and called out, "Stand up on your feet." At that, the man jumped up and began to walk. When the crowd saw that what Paul had done, they shouted in the Laconian language, "The gods have come down to us in human form." Barnabas they called Zeus, and Paul they called Hermes, because he was the chief speaker. The priest of Zeus, whose temple was just outside the city, brought bulls and wreaths to the city gates because he and the crowd wanted to offer sacrifices to them. But when the apostles Barnabas and Paul heard of this, they tore their clothes and rushed out into the crowd shouting, "Men, why are you doing this? We too are only men, human like you. We are bringing you good news, telling you to turn from these worthless things to the living God, who made heaven and earth and sea and everything in them. In the past He let all nations go on their own way, yet He has not left Himself without testimony. He has shown kindness by giving you rain from heaven and crops in their seasons. He provides you with plenty of food, and He fills your hearts with joy." Even with these words, they had difficulty keeping the crowd from sacrificing to them. Then some Jews came from Antioch and Iconium and won the crowd over. They stoned Paul and dragged him out of the city, thinking he was dead. But after the disciples gathered around him, he got up and went back into the city. The next day he and Barnabas left for Derbe. They preached the good news in that city and won a large number of disciples. Then they returned to Lystra, Iconium, and Antioch, strengthening the disciples and encouraging them to remain true to the faith. "We must go through many hardships to enter the kingdom of God," they said. Paul and Barnabas appointed elders for them in each church, and with prayer and fasting committed them to the Lord in whom they had put their trust. After going through Pisidia, they came to Pamphylia, and when they had preached the word in Perga, they went down to Attalia. And from Attalia they sailed back to Antioch, where they had been committed to the grace of God for the work they had now completed. On arriving there, they gathered the church together and reported all that God had done through them and how He had opened the door of faith to the Gentiles. And they stayed there a long time with the disciples.

Your words are wonderful words. Wonderful words of life and beauty. Each morning we take time to read a large portion of your words. And we never want to come to a place where just the hearing of these words are just so meaningless, because they are really your words, and we want never to lose the awesome and the wonder of what you say to us. Today, we thank you for the scriptures. We thank you for the truths, the light that they shed upon our pathway, and for the warmth and the truth that fills our hearts today. Again, we say thank you for your word. In Jesus' name, amen.

0: Amen. Throughout this week, we have been thinking about this verse, verse 21 of Philippians 1. Paul writes, "For to me to live is Christ, and to die is gain." And we suggested earlier that this verse should be taken together with Galatians 2:20, which is Paul's definitive commentary on it. "I am crucified with Christ. Nevertheless I live, yet not I, but Christ liveth in me, and the life which I now live in the flesh, I live by the faith of the Son of God, who loved me and gave himself for me." We said that Christianity simply is Christ. And when we say that Christianity is Christ, we're saying that Christianity is faith in Christ. And then we suggested that another aspect of this truth about Christianity being Christ is the fact that Christianity is fellowship with Christ, and we talked about that yesterday. And may I suggest to these truths, we must also add that Christianity means following Christ. The Christ in whom we believe is a Christ on the move, and the fellowship we enjoy is not so much the fellowship of the living room as it is the fellowship of the soldier marching under the eye of his commander. In its simplest form, Christ's call was always the call to follow me. It was the call to Matthew. It was the call to the rich young ruler. It was the call to the multitudes who came to hear him. Jesus always invited men to follow him and to unite their efforts with his cause. And he invites them to follow him today. Now, it's evident that you cannot follow Christ unless you have previously forsaken all that keeps you from him. Peter and Andrew left their nets. James and John left Zebedee. Matthew left his money tables. And you must leave your sin, your personal sinful aspirations, and your own conception of yourself. Moreover, you must continue to do so throughout the years of your Christian life. And for this to be possible, Paul says that there must be a crucifixion. It is true that he says, "For to me to live is Christ, and to die is gain." He says again, "The life which I now live in the flesh, I live by the faith of the Son of God, who loved me and gave himself for me." This is victory in the Christian life. But before you can say any of these things, Paul must be able to say that he is crucified with Christ. "I am crucified with Christ," he writes, "nevertheless, I live." There must be the tearing of the flesh, the breaking of the bones, the shedding of blood before the spirit of the disciple is set free. Christianity is no easy thing. It is the walk of the disciple who must bear his own cross. In Judea, in the first Christian century, there were certain customs that surrounded the relationship between a rabbi and those whom he chose to be his disciples. And one of these was the fact that when the master moved from place to place, the disciples literally followed behind him. He led, they followed, just as women did in ancient times and as they still do in many places of the world today. We must imagine this before being true many times of Christ and his disciples. He led them literally as well as figuratively, and they followed where he led. During the days of Christ's ministry, there were hours spent in pleasant places, at a wedding or by the Sea of Galilee. At other times, they were steps through angry crowds and steps before the faces of Christ's enemies. But all the time, they followed. At last, the steps of Christ led up the steep ascent to Jerusalem and stopped at the foot of the cross. The disciples were stunned. The work of 3 years appeared to have been undertaken in vain, but then the work was finished. Atonement was made, the veil was rent in two, and Christ provided access for all believers into God's presence. In the same way, our following of Christ must lead to crucifixion and beyond the cross to glory. Neither you nor I must linger in pleasant places. We must cast these behind and follow Jesus. Sometimes, through hostile situations, one has written this hymn, "Jesus, keep me near the cross, there a precious fountain. Free to all a healing stream flows from Calvary's mountain." And that hymn embodies a great truth. But the truth we have is that in following Christ, in placing our faith in Christ, in enjoying fellowship with Christ, it means that there must come a death to self and a living unto Christ. But no man can crucify himself. But God will crucify the Christian. He will place you on the cross, knowing that through death to self lies resurrection power and the removing of the veil. And I know when I speak concerning this matter, that Christianity being Christ is a life of following the teachings of Christ and the ways of Christ, thinking as Christ thought, being obedient to his commands, and wherever he leads, we follow. So when Paul writes, "For me to live is Christ," it means placing my faith in Christ, enjoying fellowship with Christ, and following in obedience Christ and obeying all that he commands. And Paul says, that is living. For me to live is for Christ to be relived in my living. It's a tremendous verse, isn't it? But a tremendous truth. And I join you in my prayer today. Lord Jesus, help us to live out this truth in our lives today.
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3: It's not that animals are valueless to God. Obviously, God is aware when a single sparrow falls to the ground, but rather that people are far more valuable to God.
4: Well, that is something we are exploring here today on Study Verse by Verse with Pastor Leighton Shealy from Church of the Highlands right here in San Bruno and online at highlands.us. Hi there and welcome to our program. We are back in Chapter 9 of 1 Corinthians, a message entitled "Support Your Pastor." And really, that is precisely what we're looking at, the fact that God places a premium on you and I as believers in Christ, and especially those he has called to lead his church. Let's explore some more, shall we? Once again, here's Pastor Leighton Shealy with today's study, verse by verse.
3: Verse 5, "Don't we have the right to take along a believing wife along with us, as do the other apostles and the Lord's brothers and Cephas?" Cephas is the name for Peter. My wife was raised Roman Catholic, and some of us were taught that priests should remain unmarried because the apostle Peter, who led the apostles, was not married. However, the Bible teaches clearly that Peter was married, not only here but elsewhere. On one occasion, Jesus healed Peter's mother-in-law. And as far as I know, you can't get a mother-in-law unless you take a wife. They come as a bundled package. The passage here also refers to the Lord's brothers. And some of us have been taught that Mary remained a virgin after Jesus was born. That's not what the Bible teaches. The Bible teaches that she remained a virgin until Jesus was born. And then after that, Joseph and Mary had other children, other sons. We know in the gospel there's sort of one occasion when Mary and some of the brothers of Jesus came to get him. The scriptures tell us that James, the brother of Jesus, became the head of the church in Jerusalem. Another brother of Jesus named Jude is the one who wrote the book of Jude, that's found in the New Testament. The scriptures indicate to us that Jesus' brothers did not believe Jesus was God until after the resurrection. After the resurrection, they saw that their older brother, Jesus, was indeed who he had claimed to be, that he was God in human flesh. Now, the main point of what Paul is writing here is that Peter and the other apostles were able to travel and preach because they were supported by their church. In fact, they were so well supported that they could take their wives along with them. Their wives didn't have to work on a second job outside in order to provide for the needs of the family. The finances were provided to the extent that the wife could accompany her ministry husband in the ministry. Now, a related point here is you'll notice it says a believing wife. A believing wife. An unbelieving wife cannot minister and cannot support the ministry of her husband. She's of no benefit to him. If a minister has an unbelieving wife, she might as well leave her at home because she's not going to be any help. But a believing wife is not only a source of encouragement to her pastor or a preacher husband, missionary husband, but is herself capable of ministry. You see, every believer is a minister. Whether you carry the title or not, if you're a believer, you're a minister. God has called you to ministry. And wherever it is that you are placed, you might be an executive or a clerk or a secretary or a handyman or whatever it might be, wherever it is that you are placed, that's your place of ministry. And God put you there so that you could minister to others around you and present the gospel to them. So the wife of a pastor who is a believer is not only a support to her husband, but is also a minister and has the opportunity to minister others as well. Now, another related point here is that a believer should never willingly choose to marry an unbeliever. Any unbelieving spouse does not share the same love of God, love for God, goals, values, or allegiance to God's word as a believer does. That would make them unequally yoked, and therefore they cannot pull together as a team in the harvest field of God. We should be equally yoked. A believer should always choose a believer to marry. Verse 6, or is it only I and Barnabas who must work for a living? Now, Barnabas traveled with Paul during the first missionary journey. Before they set out on the second missionary journey, there was a dispute between them that caused them to separate, resulting in two missionary teams. But because these two men refrained from taking money in the churches, some people in the churches were saying they're not really apostles. Also, Paul's business was tent making, and tent making was considered lowly work. It was the work for slaves. And so some people had a problem that this man called Paul, who claimed to be an apostle, had a job that was menial. It was like a job that slaves would do. And so they thought, how could somebody who works with their hands in a menial job possibly be an apostle? Well, Paul asserts that he is an apostle and that he's the pastor of the church. And even though that they have not taken advantage of the rights that are theirs, they deserve them nonetheless. Now, Paul makes clear here and elsewhere that he doesn't put himself above the other apostles. They all had a right to support from the churches. And so he gives some examples here of people who receive from their work and in their work compensation. Verse 7, who serves as a soldier at his own expense? Who plants a vineyard and does not eat its grapes? Who tends a flock and does not drink of the milk? What's he saying? He's saying that a soldier is provided the clothes and shelter and food and guns and ammunition and other essentials that are needed for his job. And no one would guilt a farmer who is working out under the hot sun for throwing some grapes into his mouth to be refreshed and nourished. And no one would blame a farmer for taking a glass of milk when he's gotten up before sunrise to go out and feed and milk the cows. All three types of workers are paid for their work, by their work, and in their work. And it's the customary thing, it's the rightful thing, it's the expected thing. And shouldn't that also be true for God's workers as well? Verse 8, do I say this merely from a human point of view? Doesn't the law say the same thing? For it is written in the law of Moses, do not muzzle an ox while it is treading out the grain. Is it about oxen that God is concerned? So what's he talking about here? He's using an illustration from the Old Testament. In the Old Testament, in those days, they used an ox to tread out the grain. And what they would do is they would hitch the ox to a horizontal wheel, and the ox would walk in a circle, and that wheel would grind down the grain and separate the grain from the chaff. The winds would blow the chaff away, and the good grain would fall to the threshing floor. And God said that while the ox was doing his job, he should be able to reach down occasionally and get something to eat as he worked. And the application here is the preacher is not to be muzzled. He's to be fed while he works. Now, J. Vernon McGee, that great radio Bible teacher and preacher, the one with the gravelly voice, he told a story connected to this passage. He said, I heard a story about a preacher in Kentucky who drove a very fine, beautiful horse, but the preacher himself was a very skinny, scrawny fellow. One day, one of the church leaders asked him the question, "How is it, preacher, that your horse is so fine-looking and you are such a skinny, scrawny fellow?" The preacher answered, "I will tell you. I feed my horse and you feed me." Now, obviously, I was not the inspiration for Pastor McGee's story. You know, Dad and I have talked about going out to Borneo, but he's been a little apprehensive to take me with him because where we're going is surrounded by cannibals. And I think he's afraid we'll be invited over for dinner or something like that. Now, this passage is not to be misconstrued as suggesting that God is not interested in oxen, but rather that God is more interested in human beings. Jesus said in Matthew 10:29, "What's the price of two sparrows? One copper coin. But not a single sparrow can fall to the ground without your Father knowing it. And the very hairs on your head are all numbered. So don't be afraid. You are more valuable to God than a whole flock of sparrows." It's not that animals are valueless to God. Obviously, God is aware when a single sparrow falls to the ground, but rather that people are far more valuable to God. This is important for us to remember because we live in a time when there's this teaching that puts the value of human life on par with the value of animals. Or even weirder, puts the value of animal life as being more valuable than the value of human life. And that is not a godly, biblical perspective. God not only cares for oxen, he also cares for preachers as well. Verse 10, "Surely he says this for us, doesn't he? Yes, this was written for us because when the plowman plows and the thresher threshes, they ought to do so in hope of sharing in the harvest. If we have sown spiritual seed among you, is it too much to ask if we reap a material harvest from you? If others have this right of support from you, shouldn't we have it all the more?" Now, the passage that he's referring to here is found in Deuteronomy chapter 25, and it pertains to social and economic relationships between men. So Paul here explains that God was speaking for our sake, that men should earn their living from their labor. A plowman and the thresher should be able to work in hope of sharing the crops. Now, obviously, we should be very conscientious of what ministries we support financially. These ministries should be sound biblically and responsible. Not everybody who does things in the name of the Lord deserves our financial support. Being wise in what we support is part of our responsibility of stewardship. The word here, if, in Paul's statement, "if we sowed spiritual things," presents a condition assumed to be true. That is, if genuine spiritual ministry has occurred, then it should not be too much to ask material things from you. But what is Paul saying? He's saying, in effect, I have shared my possessions with you, and my possessions have eternal value. Is it too much to ask if you share your possessions with me?
4: There really is a reasonableness that, for some odd reason, when it comes to our wallets, just flies right out the door, doesn't it? Our hope and prayer is that we are restoring that reasonableness that the Lord has established here in His Word, and that we come to understand what it means to support our pastors. Questions, comments, we'd love to hear from you. As always, the great place to start is our website, highlands.us. That's highlands.us. 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
5: Good morning, I'm Jordan. 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And Pastor Chuck Swindoll says endurance is one of those things. So how can we stay the course when life is so hard? And not with fists clenched or a mask or a fake smile, but with a steady confidence in the one who sustains us. Well, we're going to hear Chuck Swindoll's biblical answer to those questions. That's coming up next for us on Insight for Living.
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7: You and I, more often than not, will be hopefully the caring friend, the sensitive friend. 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
8: Some things you can't learn until you've lived them. Endurance is one of them. Job didn't choose his suffering, but somewhere in the middle of it, he learned to keep walking, not with clenched teeth, not with a fake smile, just a long obedience in the same direction. Today on Insight for Living, Chuck Swindoll points us to the profound lessons Job teaches us about ourselves, about what it means to stop running from the very things we need to face and to grow stronger in our faith. Chuck titled his message, What Job Teaches Us About Ourselves.

0: Welcome to Truth for Life, where today we begin a study in 1 Timothy. The Apostle Paul wrote this letter to offer his young protege some guidance, and while his instructions address the responsibilities of pastoral care, Alistair Begg notes it's advice all of us would be wise to heed.
1: Now, if you'll take your Bibles and turn with me to 1 Timothy chapter 5. Do not rebuke an older man harshly, but exhort him as if he were your father. Treat younger men as brothers, older women as mothers, and younger women as sisters with absolute purity. Give proper recognition to those widows who are really in need. But if a widow has children or grandchildren, these should learn, first of all, to put their religion into practice by caring for their own family and so repaying their parents and grandparents, for this is pleasing to God. The widow who is really in need and left all alone puts her hope in God and continues night and day to pray and to ask God for help. But the widow who lives for pleasure is dead even while she lives. Give the people these instructions too, so that no one may be open to blame. If anyone does not provide for his relatives, and especially for his immediate family, he has denied the faith and is worse than an unbeliever. No widow may be put on the list of widows unless she is over 60, has been faithful to her husband, and is well known for her good deeds, such as bringing up children, showing hospitality, washing the feet of the saints, helping those in trouble, and devoting herself to all kinds of good deeds. As for younger widows, do not put them on such a list, for when their sensual desires overcome their dedication to Christ, they want to marry. Thus they bring judgment on themselves because they have broken their first pledge. Besides, they get into the habit of being idle and going about from house to house, and not only do they become idlers, but also gossips and busybodies, saying things they ought not to. So I counsel younger widows to marry, to have children, to manage their homes, and to give the enemy no opportunity for slander. Some have, in fact, already turned away to follow Satan. If any woman who is a believer has widows in her family, she should help them and not let the church be burdened with them, so that the church can help those widows who are really in need. Amen. Now, last time at the end of chapter 4, we noted that Paul was giving instructions to Timothy, a series of imperatives concerning how he was to conduct his life and doctrine. Very, very important, Paul has made clear that the people of God would know how they should conduct themselves in the household of faith. That's the 15th verse of chapter 3. Not only should the gathered group have a grasp of the principles, but Timothy, as a young pastor, must himself have a clear understanding of his duty and his role and the variety of his responsibilities. And we may well be helped by recognizing that in the original letter, there were no chapter breaks, such as we find in the English text before us this morning. So in other words, there was no pause between the 16th verse of chapter 4 and the instruction which comes in the first verse of chapter 5. In other words, Paul is continuing his personal instructions to Timothy in the role of pastoral ministry. And here, in these opening two verses, he instructs Timothy on the way in which he should treat various age groups within the congregation. First of all, how he should treat an older man. Well, when rebuke or admonition is called for, as inevitably it will be called for example, when he gets to chapter 6, he is urging Timothy to rebuke those who have become rich in the present world and are tempted to place undue importance in what they have managed to accrue financially. Many of those individuals will be older men. As a result of having lived longer and worked harder, perhaps, they are now in a position of financial stability and security, and Timothy is to make sure, indeed to command them in their riches, that they don't put their hope in that. Well, when he does so, he is to do it in a way that is not harsh. So in other words, it is not that he is to step back from the role of admonition. It is not that he is to distance himself from the uncomfortableness that is involved in having to speak to someone in that way. But rather, when he does so, there needs to be restraint and there needs to be genuine affection. It is unbecoming for a young minister like Timothy to issue severe reprimands to a gentleman older than himself. And as I think about my own relationship with my father, I can think of only one occasion when I have admonished him about any particular and specific instance. And I remember the sense of uncomfortableness that I felt. And the one thing I wanted to assure him of was my genuine affection and my desire to be submissive to him, even though I felt it necessary to speak as I did. Younger men are just to be treated like brothers. If you have brothers, you know what that means. It needs no application. How do your brothers treat you? They say, yo. They say, hey. They say, come on. They say, let's go. They say, quit it. They say, get off. They say all those things. That's how it's supposed to be. Older women, you should treat them in the way in which you treat your mom. How'd you treat your mother? You don't forget her birthday, and so on. Now, Paul is not exhorting Timothy to do something that he was unfamiliar with himself. We find this, for example, in the 16th chapter of Romans in verse 13, where in giving instructions to the congregation, he says, greet Rufus, chosen in the Lord, and his mother, who has been a mother to me. So Paul himself had exercised the same approach in moving amongst the congregation. There were older women, and when he looked at these women, he viewed them through the eyes of motherhood. And that gave to him a measure of respect, it gave to him deference, it gave to him a sense of the appropriate. And in seeking to operate with a similar sense of appropriateness in relationship to younger women, he says you should treat younger women as you treat your sisters, with absolute purity. Phillips paraphrases it, and treat younger women as sisters and as nothing more. And you get the point. It is absolutely clear. You don't need to be a genius to work it out. The purity to which he is referred in verse 12, he now gives expression to in the most practical terms at the end of the second verse of chapter 5. George Knight, commentating on this, says, Paul, with perceptive realism, gives this special word of caution for the situation where a pastor is called on to deal personally and privately with younger women. It is absolutely crucial that such an individual guards against any development or even any suggestion of improper interest or improper intimacy. And that means all kinds of things in practical expression. But it does set a hedge around the idea of pastors counseling one-on-one with women, not in crisis situations, but in prolonged situations. Wisdom would say, I don't think so. And indeed, when Paul gives instruction as to how those younger women are supposed to find out about loving their husbands, caring for their children, providing in various ways, to whom does he give the responsibility of the instruction? To the older women in the church. It may not mean that they are older chronologically, but it means those who are mature, those who are spiritually understanding the truth, they are the ones who are to deal with this. And across the country and across the world, many a disaster would have been averted by pastors paying straightforward and careful attention to the opening two verses of chapter 5. Now, he then goes to a prolonged treatment of a subject that may at first appear to be at least at arm's length to us, the issue of widows in the church. I don't want to ask how many of you are widows or have been widowed, but there are a number in the church. I won't embarrass you by asking you to identify yourself. But the very fact of acknowledging that means that in a congregation as ours, albeit a younger congregation in terms of average age, this is not something that we are removed from. And certainly as we continue to grow together, it is something that we will continually deal with. in addressing the subject, we should notice, first of all, that the supporting of widows was a matter of priority from the very outset of the church. In Acts chapter 6, you will remember that the apostles say it's not right for us to leave the ministry of the word of God and prayer to the serving of tables and the dealing with the distribution of food. And what had given the occasion of that discussion and decision was the fact that certain widows were not getting their daily allotment of food in the way and in the time frame that they felt was justifiable. Now, the reason that the church made it such a priority is because the church understood that one of the classic ways in which religious expression was going to be seen was in the matter of caring for widows. For example, if you turn to James chapter 1, James, the brother of Jesus, makes this perfectly clear in the 27th verse. You want to know what pure and undefiled religion is? He says, religion that God our Father accepts as pure and faultless is this, to look after orphans and widows in their distress and to keep oneself from being polluted by the world. So he's already been exhorting them about practical godliness, and we're now seeing one of the ways in which this practical godliness is expressed. The immediacy of the subject, the existential element of it, if you like, is such that I do not believe that what we have here in 1 Timothy 5 is a manual for dealing with widows in a local church, that you can simply pick up chapter 5, walk it across the centuries and across the geography, lay it down on Parkside Church or any other church for that matter, and say, okay, this is it. There are principles that we're about to discover, but in terms of the actuality of what he's dealing with, remember that he's dealing with a specific historic incident within the context of the city of Ephesus. However, we're going to discover that there are principles concerning organization, the necessity of genuine pastoral care, and the need for wisdom in discriminating where real need lies. Well, let's just go through the material if we can. I've written four headings in my notes, which I'll mention to you as I go along. First of all, widows in need. Widows in need are widows indeed. Okay? Not trying to be cute, that's what he's saying. In verse 3, give proper recognition to those widows who are really in need. He ends it in the 16th verse with the exact same expression. I am talking, he says, about those who are really in need. Now, we need to be in no doubt as to what this means because he delineates it in the text. These women who are really in need have, or don't have, any means of support. They have no prospect of marriage, and they have no other basis for hope than hope in God that he will provide for them. And indeed, they display their dependence upon God by the constancy of their prayers. You'll see that there in verse 5. And they continue night and day to pray and to ask God for help, because there's no social services. There's no place where you go and put your card through a window. There is nothing for them. They have nobody that brings home a paycheck. They have no one to whom they may look. They have no source of income at all. And all they can do is on a daily basis say, oh God, You declare that a sparrow falls to the ground and you know it. You've told me that the hairs of my head are numbered, that my name is graven on the palms of your hands. Oh God, show yourself to be a father to the fatherless and a carer for the widow. Now, in contrast to that obvious dependency, we have the merry widow in verse 6. The widow, the indulgent widow. And Paul introduces her so that there would be a classic contrast. The widow who lives for pleasure is dead even while she's living. This woman's life is marked by indulgence rather than by dependence. She's living for pleasure. The details of her hedonistic lifestyle are not given to us. They're not mentioned. I have a picture of this woman. I don't want to describe her, but I meet her with frequency. And she jangles when she walks. And she looks like she's really living it up. And when you get a few of these merry widows jingle-jangling around a congregation, then it's going to be a peculiar challenge for the kind of widow exemplified in Anna in the Christmas story in Luke chapter 2, the lady who, following her marriage for 7 years, was widowed for the interim period of time and was now 84 years of age, and she had committed herself to the temple worship, and night and day she engaged in prayers. And while Anna was, if you like, buried in the temple, to all intents and purpose, from an outside gaze, dead to the world, there were all the merry widows jingling and jangling their way around Jerusalem and apparently living it up. Well, says Paul, I just want you to understand that the widow who lives for pleasure is actually dead. She just exists. Now, I can't resist the temptation to point out that this is a principle which runs through the whole of the Bible, that there is a definite distinction between existence and life. Otherwise, why would Jesus say to walking, moving, living, breathing individuals, I have come that you might have life? Now, what's the obvious answer? Oh, go to somebody else, because I have life. No. And that you might have it in all of its fullness. He was talking about that encounter of God when a man or a woman is born again. Unless a man is born again, John 3:3, he cannot see the kingdom of God. He cannot enter the kingdom of God. And a number of folks who are now involved in religious pursuits are the walking dead. And this is while your mind has gone. You have been confronted by the fact that you are merely existing. Your life is not all that you anticipated it should be. You do not have an understanding of why you exist, where you're going, or what is about to happen to you should you die. And someone has suggested to you that if you would involve yourself in religious activities or in Christian pursuits, then existence plus religious activity will equal life. And you've been trying that, and you're as dead as you always were. In fact, you're even more miserable than you were before you tried this approach. Because when you were thinking of trying it, it held out hope to you. But now that you have begun it, it is hopeless. And you have identified the fact that your mere physical existence, devoid of the reality of God's liberating power within your life, has left you pretty wretched. And I can explain exactly why that is. It's because you're dead. Well, what are you saying to yourself? You're saying, well, I'll do something about it. Like what? Do you ever see a dead person do something about it? Dead people don't do anything about it. Dead people just lie there. So if the widow is dead, even though she's jangling around the mall, how is she going to be made alive? The same way that any of us are made alive. When God comes by His Spirit, opens our eyes to the fact of our deadness, speaks in to the very emptiness of our human existence, and in the great mystery, as the Word of God is made clear to us, our eyes are opened and our ears are unstopped, and suddenly the lights go on and we find ourselves crying out, Lord, I believe. Help me with the bits I don't believe yet. We find ourselves crying out with the Philippian jailer, Lord, what am I supposed to do to be saved? And the answer comes, if you believe on the Lord Jesus Christ, you will be saved. Now, that's just a little bit in passing there. I didn't want to miss the opportunity to note the distinction between the living dead, the dreadful twilight zone of religious observance devoid of life. Okay, the widows in need are the widows indeed, as opposed to those who have other means of support. This is reinforced by the second thing I wrote in my notes, and it's this: if our Christianity doesn't work at home, it doesn't work. If our Christianity doesn't work at home, it doesn't work. Because home is where it's at. Home is where we're known. Amongst our family is where the deal is. That's where they see you, in the morning, in the night, in the middle of the day. You can't run and you can't hide in there. So if your Christianity doesn't work in the house, it doesn't work. I don't care how good a preacher you are. I don't care what you do. If it doesn't work there, it doesn't work. Now, why do I say this? Well, because that's the point that he's making. Look at verse 4. If a widow has children or grandchildren, these, namely children or grandchildren, should learn, first of all, to put their religion into practice. Now, remember, in chapter 4, he exhorted the people in relationship to training themselves in godliness. Let me tell you, one of the ways in which your godliness will be manifested, it will be manifested in the fact that you put your godliness into practice, and you do so by caring for your own family. If a widow has children or grandchildren, then it is primarily their duty to show the genuineness of their religion in their own homes by repaying their parents for what has been done for them. Isn't that what it says? Repaying their parents. But this strikes me with real impetus this week. I'm not so sure that there isn't express instruction here about how it's supposed to be. Because when you get married, by and large, you have no money. Then you get a little bit of money, and it's a parabola. That's mathematical. And then it goes down the other side, and then you have no money at all. So you try and get some money, you get it together, then you pay for everything. You pay for everything. Shoes, jackets, education, everything. Prams, cribs, trips, everything. Then you have no money. And while you're coming down on the far side of the curve, the Smith Barney guys are talking to you when you're watching the golf tournaments, giving you a really bad feeling because you don't have enough money now to give to these people, dependents, all the stuff that you already gave to them. I am not doing that. I decided this week, I mean, I haven't told the girls yet, but there is going to come a day when I'm coming like this, and one of the two of them is buying me breakfast in Denny's. I don't care. They are buying because they are going to repay their dad. I am buying everything at the moment. Do you realize how well off I would be? Goodness gracious.
0: You're listening to Alistair Begg on Truth for Life. We'll hear more about caring for widows tomorrow. As we begin our study of the Apostle Paul's first letter to Timothy, we are recommending a resource today, a brand new release from Alistair. It's a verse-by-verse study through Paul's second letter to Timothy. The title is Guarding the Truth. When Paul wrote his letters, believers were facing growing pressure to compromise the gospel message, to divert from all that Jesus had taught. So it's not all that different from what we see happening in the church today. And this means that these letters to Timothy remain particularly relevant and important for us as believers to study. Guarding the Truth is a Bible study booklet. It's written as a companion to the ESV text. You'll read section by section from your Bible, then read the corresponding commentary from Alistair, and the study guide is interactive. It includes space for you to reflect on questions and write down what you're learning. The booklets are also ideal for a study group if you're looking for your group's next topic. 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I'm Bob Lapine. We are glad you have studied the Bible with us today. In caring for widows or for those in need, how much of the responsibility falls to the church or the family or to the widow herself? Are the expectations different now from when Paul wrote his letter? Tomorrow, we'll think through these questions together. The Bible teaching of Alistair Begg is furnished by Truth for Life, where the learning is for living.
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4: If you're a Christian, you know the story of the crucifixion, but have you ever really considered what Jesus physically endured? 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
1: Well, there's devastating things happening in our world, and we all need to be encouraged through hearing God's word. Deuteronomy 31:8 says, "The Lord himself goes before you and will be with you. He will never leave you or forsake you. Do not be afraid. Do not be discouraged." So walk with God. He is right there with you. Got the Bible teaching of Dr. J. Vernon McGee next with Through the Bible.
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7: Look, I understand being careful and trying to keep your journalistic integrity in check. Because if we know anything, that is what the New York Times is known for. I'm Logan Sekulow. Welcome to the show. 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And I want to hear from you. Of course, we are still talking about that thwarted attack yesterday. It happened mid-attack, by the way. The 9/11 style attack that being reported right now from extremist pilot who, from all we have seen now, we have some wild stuff to go over. Is this was sort of a known entity. This was going to be somebody who no one, it seems like inside, who knew him, was all too shocked to hear he would try to pull off this kind of attack, which again opens up a whole new can of worms. Now, of course, in America and stateside, they're going to do whatever they can to really diminish the true impact that could have come from this terrorist attack. The New York Times yesterday, we covered it, and of course, they got a lot of flack. They got a lot of flack because of a statement that they put out originally that said, breaking news, a plane flying from Dubai to Israel was diverted after an altercation between the pilot and co-pilot, Israeli officials say. Now, hold on. Let's go back to me. We'll come back to it. So that was the original statement. By the time that this went up, most people knew what had happened. Sure. Confirmations need to be claimed. Yes. Did all everything need to get checked out? Yeah. But using the word altercation is like saying that it was a two-sided argument that, you know, went awry, something that would happen, you know, at a dining room table or something that would happen at a sports team, as two teams faced off against each other, there'd be some kind of altercation. No, this was one pilot brutally stabbing another one, trying to take his life and then use his plane not only to take down the hundreds or 100 plus that were on board, but potentially use it as a weapon, killing hundreds, if not thousands more. But the New York Times did not frame it that way. They framed it again as an altercation. Now, they have, instead of correcting their statement, putting out some sort of statement about that, they have decided to double down. That is, as more information is coming out very clearly. And their statement and their response was, our headlines and live coverage contain all the facts that we're able to confirm as we confirm them. And then they decide to throw some shade at people like us. Unlike activists and partisans, we don't publish speculation or unverified information. And then, of course, follow along as we update our reporting. So again, throwing shade at anyone who was already calling this a terrorist attack. I don't know who else was calling it a terrorist attack. The people on board. I don't know, people that worked on the airline. The people that knew this pilot. The people in the Israeli government. Everyone was already labeling this an attempted terrorist attack. And now we go over to the Times of Israel, which put out a statement just a few moments ago where they talked about how this specific pilot, again, was a known entity, underwent a radical indoctrination. And you could find, again, they have reports of this. This is, again, from the Times of Israel, of his social media posts, which talk specifically about killing Jewish people. Now Israel is putting out some pretty strong statements right now. Fly Dubai flights have been suspended, temporarily suspended, as they're ramping up security checks. Now on the pilots, you know, you thought you had it. Now security's got to get even more so on the pilots. According to a spokesperson for Benjamin Netanyahu's office, they said every pilot that's going to be flying into Israel, we're going to now know the pilot's identity, who they are, and do some type of security check ahead of time. Anyone that is going to be flying into Israel, our job right now is to do our best. Now, anyone who's ever flown in and out of Israel knows what that security situation like. It is sometimes uncomfortable how intense it is. I want to hear from you. 1-800-684-3110. Again, the double down of the New York Times saying, how dare those activists, how dare those partisans actually cover the news as it's happening. We'll be right back with more on Seculo. Don't go anywhere, and support the work of the ACLJ when you can at aclj.org.
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7: That simple. Look, it is purely a miracle that no one lost their life in this attack. I mean, there's no other way to describe it. It was a miraculous moment. And one that if had been successful, we would have a much different tone as we would have yesterday and today's show. Because we would have been dealing with a September 11th style attack just a few days. I mean, it's October 1st right now, just a few days from the third anniversary of this October 7th attacks. We are in the middle of Jewish holidays right now. A lot of my friends are over there right now. So I ask you to say prayers for all the people in Israel as they are somewhat celebratory right now, as this could have been a much bigger disaster. But we now know, and again, this is another sort of window that we didn't know we needed to check in on, which is, are we regularly checking out, and are people specifically in areas like Israel regularly checking out the pilots that are going in and out of their country? You'd think if you went through this sort of rigorous training, most people are not suicidal in nature. Most people are not trying to do harm to themselves and then harm to others. But we know that that is a bit of the MO here, even if it's been 25 plus years since you've had a real successful version of this. But it was seconds away. They've reported that now. Under a minute away from where the point of no return, where they would not have been able to right the wrongs and fix this after the nosedive of 14,000 feet in just a few moments. But thankfully, they were able to get those pilots, both the one who was stabbed and the other one, who then begged, by the way, to have his life taken by the crew. Because again, he probably knew in that moment, this was failed martyrdom in their eyes. Begged for his life to be taken. So I'm kind of thankful that the crew and the Israeli passengers just decided to, keep him pretty, rough him up a little bit. I think there was a lot of blood from what I could tell. But you know what? He survives. Maybe we can learn a little bit more about what goes on inside these minds that have been radicalized. I want you to hear from Prime Minister Netanyahu, Bite One.
12: As you know, the attacker, the co-pilot who attacked the captain, is now being interrogated. But here's what we do know. First, we know that he underwent Islamist radical indoctrination. That appears to be something we're gathering from the information, his personal information.
7: Yeah, I want to know from you, if you're watching online, you can throw this even in the chat. You can call in too, but I want to know in the chat. Right now, is this something you've ever questioned? Have you questioned when you get on an airplane whether the pilot who is there, not whether you think they were qualified or whether that you thought that that pilot was going to cause you harm, was potentially working on a actual way. Again, this isn't the 9/11 hijackers who then killed the pilots. You're talking about pilots themselves. Have you thought, has that gone through your mind? I'll be honest, as someone who is not a great flyer, usually I put my trust in these pilots to do their amazing job of flying us to safety. And of course, very thankful for that. But now it's going to open up a whole nother thing. And what about just travel to Israel in general? I have not visited Israel in a number of years now, and I'll be honest. I've been wanting to get back aggressively since the October 7th attacks. We have our office there. We have people that go all the time. I have not gone. I've not been able to take my family. I really wanted to take my son on his bar mitzvah year. He's now about to turn 14. That's simply just not going to happen right now. And every time it feels like, and I feel for the tourism industry of Israel, I feel for the people of Israel, because every time it feels like it's calming down, something like this happens. And whether it's in a missile attack, whether that's what's happened in the war with Iran, or now even these unknown, unthinkable questions of what happens when you're just in the air over Israeli airspace or in a plane full of Israelis slash Jewish people. Are there people who have been radicalized within our own country and in other countries who will do damage to just those passengers on board? I want to know your thoughts on that. Phone lines are open. You can also hit me up in the chat, 1-800-684-3110, 1-800-684-3110. Again, social media posts have been uncovered saying that this was no shock. People that worked in the airlines said, we had hired someone who inevitably was very clear, had terrorist intentions. A hijacker, religious extremist, again, who, that's the quote from the New York Post. We hired a terrorist. Now, that being said, I think we have to be very careful with that because some of those languages could be very easily used against Christians and Jewish people. Even some of the things that are traditions. But you do have to kind of get to the crux of the situation here and to the heart of the situation. So we also have to be careful when you're dealing with this that you're not demonizing, you know, entire religious groups, because it can easily fall back on you because what? You have traditions and customs that people don't think are normal. But do your traditions and customs involve the death of hundreds, if not thousands, of people simply because they believe differently than you? That is where we have to push back. And we also have to push back against our own press here in the United States, who were so quickly to want to call this something that it wasn't, to just say this was an altercation, a fight that broke out in a cockpit. And, you know, thankfully there were some heroic passengers that saved the day. That is not what happened here. I never even heard of something like that really even happening. We've had, of course, incidents where a pilot has had some sort of mental breakdown and things have happened, sure. But when it comes to this kind of intentional attack, it is a very, very different time. And again, the New York Times decided we're going to double down on that and say, how dare you go after us for calling it an altercation? It was an altercation. We didn't know any better. At the same time, every other, not only mainstream news, because a lot of them did in the mainstream news, but everyone, including the governments, including all the investigators who were talking, making statements within hours of this happening, were saying otherwise. But, you know, you can't trust the words of the Israeli government. That's essentially what they're trying to tell you. That's like dealing with the Iranians, or it's dealing with someone else. See, we can't trust Benjamin Netanyahu's going to be straight with us, so we're just not even going to report it. We can't trust that Donald Trump is going to be honest with us when it comes to saying this was a terrorist attack. Who knows? It's putting that seed of doubt into everyone. Now, I'm thankful that most of you see right through it. But there was even a Fox and Friends legal analysis this morning that said the double standard for Israel has never been more blatant. A pilot stabbed the captain and tried to crash a plane full of Israelis, and the New York Times called it an altercation. How quickly suspected terrorism gets sanitized when Israelis are the target. And that could not be more true than right now. Look, it's me and you for the next half or next 45 minutes. Rick Rennell's going to be joining us a little bit later. And I want to hear from you. So I want you to give me a call at 1-800-684-3110. People are asking some questions. We have learned that currently Fly Dubai flights have been suspended, and that's going into Israel. So we know that's happened right now. And the Israelis are changing the security process in terms of scanning and making sure that they know who's coming in, including the pilots and the crew. And I'm sure that to some extent, of course, they know that in some sort of manifest. But do they know the background? Do they know that you have a social media post from this pilot saying that he would like to kill Jewish people? And that is currently what's being reported by the Times of Israel. I mean, that is, you know, that the fact that you ever would feel comfortable saying something like that and thinking you'd keep a job, and not only keeping a job, keeping a job that one of the big tasks is protecting human life. I mean, again, when we all get on a flight, our lives are in the hands of those pilots. And there is an understanding that those pilots, not unlike a doctor or in a medical field, you know, sure, they have to know they got to know what they're doing because they have the lives of hundreds, if not thousands of people in their hands. This is what happens though when you have some sort of radical indoctrination where your life is no longer important either. Maybe that was sort of a misunderstanding we've had for many years, which is certainly you wouldn't do this to yourself. Your own life is more important than that. But we've known now so many times that that is not the case. I am going to continue updating you here. There's also some really interesting news out of Iran in terms of the midterm elections. And we're going to get to that coming up a little bit in the next segment, and certainly with Rick in the back half of the show. Because the Iranian government had went from, you know, death to America to now being like, oh, well, maybe we're not going to be able to accomplish that goal. But maybe we can accomplish another more politically motivated call. So we're going to call on Americans to do the right thing and vote a certain way. And you won't be surprised which way they're encouraging you to vote. But the fact that they think, and maybe they do, and maybe you could answer this, they think that they have enough goodwill from the American people to help sway an election? And that's an interesting thing to think about as well. There are plenty of Iranian Americans. The ones I know don't care too much for the IRGC. They don't care too much about what happened to their country. I mean, they care about it. They don't care for it. Phone lines are open for you at 1-800-684-3110. Three lines open right now. I will take a lot of calls throughout this hour. Again, it's just me and you and Rick Grinnell are going to be joining us in the back half of the show. But go ahead. Give me a call at 1-800-684-3110. And new report. If you're talking about anti-Semitism growing in New York City, well, the mighty mayor of New York has something to say about it. He's going to do it. And he's going to fix the problem. He may use all the right words, but we know what the actions are. We'll be right back with more on Seculo.
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7: Welcome back to Seculo. 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Again, phone lines are open for you at 1-800-684-3110. Before we move on a bit from what happened in Israel, again, of course, that flight, we're going to talk, though, a little about the mayor of New York here in just a moment. I do want you to hear a bit more from Prime Minister Netanyahu, because there was a bit more when it talked about the nature of what was happening inside that cockpit. To give you a bit more of the surrounding of what was happening, because we've seen video clips, but you know, a lot of it is in Hebrew, obviously. A lot of it is a little bit harder to understand what's happening. You also had a group of people trying to keep children calm. So it's a different scenario. You see a lot of blood, but sometimes, you know, maybe it doesn't fully compute what was going on inside that cockpit. But Prime Minister Netanyahu was on Fox this morning. A lot of what he's done before this was in Hebrew as well. So it was, you know, we'd have to be playing translated and all of that. But he was able to, in English, talk about this. Let's play Bite 5, talking about what was going on inside the cockpit in terms of the way the passengers and the crew then reacted to that pilot who had decided to take his own life, and not his own life, took all the lives on that plane into his own hands. Bite 5.
12: They subdued him, by the way, just to understand this. They had to tie his hands, so they used the cord of the earphones in the cockpit. I mean, talk about improvisation. Then they finally got these plastic whatever you call it, you know, the cuffs that they have.
18: Ties.
12: But then he's lying there now. He's this attacker, and he calls out to the aircrew, kill me, all right? So it's clear he was suicidal. That's not a question. It was clear he was going to down that plane. Oh, it's not clear, but it looks very likely that he was going to down the plane.
7: Yeah, I mean, there's a lot of details that come in from that. But, of course, the New York Times reported as a little scuffle. They'll report it as a, you know, some a little fight that broke out, you know, between the two pilots. No big deal. Yeah, something that you deal with at schoolyard. We handled it. It's all good. Don't need to worry about it. Just a little altercation. Just an altercation, which included the slitting of a throat of a pilot who thankfully survived. I mean, the whole thing is an absolute miracle. Now we take the global fight against anti-Semitism to a much bigger scale beyond a singular flight. This one is pretty fascinating. This is coming out, of course, from New York City. The mayor of New York, who, as we know, has been not quite the good friend to Israel, for sure, but also to the Jewish people. Now, New York City, the biggest city outside of Israel with a Jewish population, is getting closer, as you see a lot of moving to Miami and other places. And again, I love New York City. I lived there. I'm there probably the most, other than being here locally in Orlando, Florida, I'm probably in New York City the most of anywhere I am throughout the year. I love it there. It's the greatest city, one of the greatest cities in the world. I think it needs to be thriving. The Jewish community is one of the reasons I love being there. And if this was coming from any other mayor, I would be applauding the words that were coming out of his mouth. Now, the tone and just the double speak that you know is happening, I would love to sit down and talk with the mayor. If he'd love to come on this show, I would be happy to discuss it. And I mean that genuinely, because I want, much like President Trump, I want to see a thriving New York City. I want to see a protected Jewish community in New York City. But I'm sorry, forgive me if these words feel a little too late, and as if he is just realizing that this is happening, that there is a rise in anti-Semitism, and he's deciding to, now we're going to do something about it. You know, I've been in here a little while, almost a year. Now it's time for me to realize, oh, feels like that anti-Semitism thing, maybe it's a real deal. But again, we got to look at the heart of the matter. But let's hear from the mayor of New York City from just a few days ago as they announced, again, their new campaign to combat anti-Semitism, Bite 2.
19: Over the last year, I've met with Jewish New Yorkers across the five boroughs. I've met with them in their dining rooms, sat with them on the subway, and spoke to them in their shuls. Time and again, I've heard the same thing. Anti-Semitism is real, and it is growing. Here in New York City, while our Jewish neighbors make up only 12% of the population, NYPD statistics show that anti-Semitic hate crimes account for more than half of all confirmed hate crimes. This is not only unacceptable, it's something we all have an obligation to change. And City Hall will lead the way. That is why today, I'm proud to announce the nation's first ever municipal strategy to combat anti-Semitism. A roadmap for how our administration will confront the scourge of anti-Semitism now and in the future.
7: Oh, so very emotional. You know, they only make up 12%. 12%, big number, by the way. 12% of your population in New York City. And it's half of the hate crimes. Wow, we're so shocked. None of us are shocked, Mayor. We've all lived through it. People have died. People have been attacked on the streets. Some of them in front of your own mansion. I'm not surprised. And again, if these were the words coming out of any other mayor of any other city or any other government official, I would probably be praising it. And look, I'm not saying he's not a compelling speaker. And he doesn't feel like he's got the heart for it. But the actions speak louder than words. So the actions that were actually suggested by the mayor, I don't know what they'll actually get done other than funding some museums, doing things like that. What's he actually going to be doing on the streets? That's really what I want to know. That's why I want to talk to the mayor. If he'd love to hop on, I'd be happy to have him on. But let's hear Bite 4, a little bit more information from the mayor.
19: But our responsibility goes beyond protection. Jewish New Yorkers should feel cherished and celebrated in the most Jewish city in America. That's why we are investing millions in Jewish cultural centers and nonprofits, including $2 million for the Queens Holocaust Memorial Garden and $2.5 million towards Brooklyn Center for New Jewish Culture. While these efforts are aimed at protecting our Jewish neighbors, they will benefit all New Yorkers. Our safety is bound up together. The Mishnah teaches us that anyone who sustains one soul, it is as though they have sustained an entire world. For generations, Jewish New Yorkers have sustained our city. Leonard Bernstein filled cavernous theaters with awe. Clara Lemlich won rights that protect workers to this day. Kleinfeld Bridal dressed us for our most special days. And Katz's has fed us for more than a century. Today, we hold a responsibility to sustain and protect our Jewish neighbors. A responsibility that belongs to each of us. That is the work we are undertaking at City Hall. And I am asking every New Yorker to join us.
7: Of course, not suspiciously, very intentionally, not listed in that is, of course, anything to do with Israeli New Yorkers, not just Jewish New Yorkers, which, of course, there are plenty. You know how many Israeli New Yorkers there are? More probably so than anywhere else in the world other than Israel. I know many of them. But guess what else? And this is what you're not going to want to miss. At the same time, where is the First Lady of New York City? She is right now in residence, an artist in residence, at a luxury wellness retreat. And what do they openly call for? What do you think? The full destruction of Israel. Not in some, you know, bizarre language that you have to fight through. It says, abolish the apartheid state of Israel on the social media places of currently where the mayor's wife is the artist in residence. We got a whole nother half hour coming up. This got to spark some thoughts. Give me a call, 1-800-684-3110. 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
20: Thankful Thursday, Jordan here with our memory verse. It's referred to as the Golden Rule. You know, in antiquity, things of supreme worth or excellence were designated as golden. So because this short maxim serves as the supreme shining standard for ethics and relationships across humanity, it earned the name golden. So Matthew 7, verse 12. So in everything, do to others what you would have them do to you. For this sums up the law and the prophets. This verse is the Golden Rule. It expresses the most important, all-encompassing standard for human conduct. Matthew 7, verse 12. Dr. David Jeremiah is next with our Thankful Thursday edition of Turning Point.
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22: Welcome to Turning Point. If you're like many believers, life is feeling more urgent and unsettled these days. And Dr. David Jeremiah believes it's due to increased spiritual warfare. That's the topic of his new book and teaching series, The Battle for Your Soul, and the focus of today's lively conversation. To interview Dr. Jeremiah about the rise in spiritual warfare, here's special guest Sheila Walsh.
23: You sense it, don't you? A force in the world actively working against your peace, your family, and your faith. Well, the Bible calls this spiritual warfare. And while the reality of this unseen battle can sound intimidating, Dr. David Jeremiah wants to offer a liberating truth. You have nothing to fear in Christ. For too long, the topic of spiritual warfare has been shrouded in confusion and sensationalism. For these reasons, in the next few minutes, we cut through the noise to give you the clear, biblical perspective you need. Dr. Jeremiah will point us to Scripture, where we will discover that we are not helpless targets, but victors in Christ. He wants us to know that it's time to stop walking in fear and start living in the confidence of the one who has already overcome the world. The unseen war is real, but your victory is already secured. So, if you're ready for this fascinating discussion, help me welcome pastor, teacher, author, and my very dear friend, Dr. David Jeremiah. I'm excited about this one.
24: I can tell.
23: Over the years, I've had the privilege of interviewing you. We've talked about so many different subjects. This one seems a little more intimidating, spiritual warfare. Why did you determine to do this and at this time?
0: Because, Sheila, everywhere I've gone over these last months, it's just been so evident that this is going on. Yeah. Maybe the best way to say that, the way people will understand it is, and maybe you've said this because I know we've said it at home, something is different about what's happening right now. Yeah. Something's different. Yeah. And everybody wonders what it is. I believe that one of the things that's very different is the intensity of the enemy trying to take us out.
23: Yeah. Now, you have been preaching faithfully for many years. Have you taught on spiritual warfare before?
0: Yes, I did a series on spiritual warfare some years ago. And then when I taught the book of Ephesians, we covered it there because that's where most of it is. And we've talked about it, but not anything like the intensity with which we're dealing with it now.
23: Yeah. What I find fascinating in your teaching, you talk about biblical secrets of spiritual warfare. Why do you call them secrets?
0: Well, they're not secrets because nobody can figure them out. They're secrets because they've not been revealed.
23: Wow.
0: You know, in the Bible, oftentimes the secret is something that has not yet been revealed. Like in the New Testament, you have the introduction of the church, but it was unknown in the Old Testament. It was a secret in the Old Testament. This is a secret. And, you know, the Bible tells us that there are things we should know about spiritual warfare, mm-hmm. and they're secrets to most people, but after we get done with this, they won't be secrets anymore.
23: Excellent. I can't wait. Now, you talk in your teaching, you've got four specific areas: the war zone, the war, the weapons, and the warrior.
0: Yeah.
23: So let's start with the war zone.
0: Okay. The spiritual war that we fight, though it affects our bodies, doesn't really happen in our bodies. It happens in our souls, in that immaterial part of us that's who we are, the part that goes to heaven when we die as Christians, when we're absent from the body and present with the Lord. Your soul is that part of you that's real, but oftentimes get pushed to the side because we're so intrigued with the body.
23: Why is it so important for each one of us to protect our soul?
0: Because, Sheila, the soul is the part of you that relates to God. Mm-hmm. You say, well, what about my body? Your body can't relate to God because God doesn't have a body, right? He's a spirit. So if you're going to relate to God, you have to relate to him through your soul. And if you let your soul get battered, beaten, and destroyed, your relationship with God is going to suffer major hits.
23: Mm-hmm. Can your soul be possessed by anything but God?
0: You know, I think there's a veiled question there. Mm-hmm. Can we be possessed by demons or all that? And my understanding of that has always been that if you have the Holy Spirit in you, you can't be possessed by two things. The Holy Spirit possesses you when you become a Christian, but you can be obsessed by the devil.
23: Right.
0: Somebody said he may not be in your heart, but he can sit on your shoulder. You know, and he will give you grief. I don't believe it's possible for

0: battle inside you and the battle above you. Let's start with the battle around you.
1: Well, let me just first of all say, Sheila, that those three categories come from an ancient theologian by the name of Augustine, where he introduced to us the phrase, the world, the flesh, and the devil.
0: Right.
1: Those are the three enemies of every Christian, the world, the flesh, and the devil. The world is the enemy around you, the flesh is the enemy inside of you, and the devil is the enemy above you. Hmm. The enemy around you, the world, is the pressure you face because you live in this world. In Romans, it says, don't let the world squeeze you into its mold. The famous passage, Romans 12, 1 and 2. What that means is there's a system in place in this world that's different than what Christianity is, and it's opposed to Christianity, and it continually is trying to get you to live according to the tenets of that philosophy. And that's why Paul wrote, don't let that world system squeeze you into its mold. You stand strong for Christ. Don't become like the world. The world is materialism and all the things that you can see. The world cares very little for the soul. What that means is there's a system in place in this world that's different than what Christianity is, and it's opposed to Christianity, and it continually is trying to get you to live according to the tenets of that philosophy. And that's why Paul wrote, don't let that world system squeeze you into its mold. You stand strong for Christ. Don't become like the world. The world is materialism and all the things that you can see. The world cares very little for the soul. The world cares only for the things they can touch and feel and count.
0: What about the war within?
1: The war within is the flesh. And I like to say that more than anything else, the flesh is indicative of the old nature. The flesh in you is everything you were before you were a Christian. And what some people are surprised about is when you become a Christian, the flesh doesn't go away. And I always tell people, if you don't believe that, ask your husband or your wife, and they will tell you that that is a true statement. The flesh, the old nature, is the part of you that wants to keep you from having victory in your life, and that's what that is.
0: And the battle above you?
1: The battle above you is Satan, and the Bible says Satan goes around like a roaring lion seeking whom he may devour, and he's got a plan for each one of us to seduce us, and he knows exactly what our weaknesses are. We're going to talk about some of the things that are useful to Satan in bringing us away from the dynamic soul God wants us to be.
0: I have to honestly say, having the privilege of reading this earlier, I think this is one of the most profound, important books that you have written in a long, long time. I read everything you write. My husband and I watch it on television, but this is so practical for the world that we are living in right now. And you say that we all face two wars, a revolutionary war of the soul and a civil war of the soul.
1: Well, I'm trying to be a little cute with that, Sheila, but the revolutionary war is the war that you have with God before you become a Christian. The Bible says when you become a Christian, you make peace with God. Before you become a Christian, you are at enmity with God. If you don't remember those days as Christians, you know you didn't love God. God loved you, but you were his enemy. When you become a Christian, you have peace with God. That's the revolutionary war. Mm-hmm. But once you become a Christian, conflict doesn't go away. And that's a surprise to most people. I started the introduction of this book with a statement that goes like this. If God is so good, why am I doing so bad? You know, that's the way a lot of people feel. If God is in my heart, if I'm a Christian, why do I still fight all these battles that I'm fighting?
0: I love the fact that you lay out so many of the battles that we can relate to. So I want to talk about the first one is the war with pride. You call it the seedbed of sin. Why do you call pride the seedbed
1: of
0: sin?
1: Pride is the original sin. Pride is the sin of Lucifer when he said, I will be like the Most High God. He decided he didn't want to worship God. He wanted to be God. And he was thrown out of heaven with the angels and has been terrorizing us ever since. But pride is an attempt to put something else in the place of God in your life. And it is not only the original sin, it's the fundamental sin. Just about all of the other sins find their roots in pride. And you know what's interesting about pride? It's a quiet sin. It's a sin that you can have in your heart, and nobody needs to know about it unless you open your big mouth and let them find out. But pride is a very, very difficult thing for people to understand. And the Bible says to us that God does not do well with the proud. Mm. He wants us to be humble.
0: Yeah.

0: talk about the battlefield of temptation. Now, even Jesus was tempted.
1: Right. You know, Sheila, a lot of times people think temptation is sin, but temptation isn't sin. It couldn't possibly be sin because Jesus was tempted three times and Jesus was perfect. Yeah. Temptation's not sin. Yielding to it is sin. You know, somebody said it this way, temptation knocks at the door. But if you unlock the door and let it in, that's the sin.
0: Right.
1: You know, sin is yielded to temptation, but temptation is fierce and it affects everybody in this room. I preached on it and I said, I always wonder if my messages are applicable to everybody in church. Today, I'm absolutely certain that everybody in church is a candidate for this message because it's about temptation.
0: You write too about lust. Is lust different than temptation?
1: Well, temptation is the urge to get involved in lust. Temptation is the door into lust. Lust is not fun to talk about, not easy to talk about. And it's not just sex. It's the lust of the flesh and the lust of the mind. Lust is wanting something that's not yours and seeking to take that to yourself when it doesn't belong to you. The issues that we face today, if you have a television, you know what I'm talking about. When you get a television, if you want to stay true to your faith, you have to tell them, I don't want this channel, I don't want that channel, I don't want that channel. Please don't put that channel, because those channels are filled with pornography and lustful things. Mm-hmm. And I always like to mention when this subject comes up that God in his wisdom gave us a whole chapter in the book of Genesis to help us understand how it works and what to do about it. And that's the story of Joseph in the house of Potiphar, when Potiphar's wife came after him. And the Bible says he ran out of the house and she took his coat. I've told people he knew he was better off without his coat than without his character. He teaches us some really important lessons there, Sheila, because Joseph knew what he believed before the temptation came. When he was confronted with it, he said, how can I do this great wickedness and sin against God? He also knew that all sin is against God. It was sin against Potiphar. It was sin against her. It was sin against himself and his family. But ultimately, it was a sin against God. Mm-hmm. And I think sometimes when we allow this particular sin to invade our lives and invade the church, one of the reasons that happens is because we don't understand how serious it really is. And we put it down on a level, well, everybody kind of does it, you know, he's just a playboy or whatever. No, it's a serious thing. God takes note of it.
0: How do we protect ourselves and our families? Because if you listen to commercials at the moment on television, it's like you deserve this, you deserve that. It's all about more, more, more. How do we protect our souls?
1: Well, you're talking about the materialism issues that come. It's interesting to me, I never thought about this until I wrote this book, and we put it down on a level, well, everybody kind of does it, you know, he's just a playboy or whatever. No, it's a serious thing. God takes note of it.
0: How do we protect ourselves and our families? Because if you listen to commercials at the moment on television, it's like you deserve this, you deserve that. It's all about more, more, more. How do we protect our souls?
1: Well, you're talking about the materialism issues that come. It's interesting to me, I never thought about this until I wrote this book. Did you know that materialism is kind of like the major enemy? Because at the end of the book of Revelation, there's a whole chapter about the end of it, about how the markets are destroyed and how they come to an end. The Bible says this, you can't love God and mammon. And mammon is a synonym for materialism. Materialism is the love of everything you can see, feel, touch, grab, as opposed to God, who no man has ever seen, and the spiritual things that are a part of the soul. And today that's a big, big problem. And it's not just a problem in the world, it's a problem in the whole chapter about the end of it, about how the markets are destroyed and how they come to an end. The Bible says this, you can't love God and mammon. And mammon is a synonym for materialism. Materialism is the love of everything you can see, feel, touch, grab, as opposed to God, who no man has ever seen, and the spiritual things that are a part of the soul. And today that's a big, big problem. And it's not just a problem in the world, it's a problem in the church. One of the things that bothers pastors like me is to see God bless people with great resources, and then instead of using the resources for the things God meant them to be used for, see them get gobbled up in lifestyles and all the kinds of things that take them away from God, not close to God. So materialism is always going to be present. It's always going to be, if I can just get a little bit more, or if I can get this by the time I'm this old, and

0: How many of us have worried a problem away? We spent hours racked with anxiety and, well, that did it. Problem solved. Yay! No, not likely. Author Irma Bombeck famously said, worry is like a rocking chair. It gives you something to do, but never gets you anywhere. Today on A New Beginning, Pastor Greg Laurie points out it's actually possible to live a worry-free life. We'll see where to focus our eyes instead.
1: How many of you struggle with fear, anxiety, and worry? Raise your hand. Okay, quite a few of you. I read recently that millennials and Gen Z are the most stressed generations ever. For this generation, antidepressants are the best-selling pharmaceuticals. In fact, I read this, antidepressant use among 12 to 25-year-olds increased 66% over 6 years. That's 6 years, not 60 years, literally from 2016 to 2022. This generation also has the highest suicide rate. I think you could trace a lot of this back to one thing, avocado toast. Now, let me explain. I actually had avocado toast this morning. It was very good. My wife made it for me with a couple of fried eggs, a little bit of bacon. But when you go and buy it in a restaurant, it's very expensive. I read that one financial expert advised millennials who want to one day maybe buy their own home. He said, stop buying avocado toast. You know, spend your money more wisely. But I think, honestly, a lot of this stress comes from a device most of us carry around in our pockets, smartphones. You know, you can trace everything back to 2008. Prior to the emergence of what we call the smartphone, specifically the iPhone introduced by Steve Jobs, the most popular phone was the BlackBerry. Remember the BlackBerry? Little buttons you pushed. They were so popular, some called it the CrackBerry, okay? And they pretty much were dominating the market, but along comes Steve Jobs with this brand new concept for a phone that was all a screen instead of little buttons you pushed. It was so anticipated, they actually called it the Jesus phone. And when he revealed it, it changed everything. Because now, not only could you make phone calls, yeah, it does that too, but you could access media, and then, of course, on its heels comes the explosion of social media. And so many of the problems in culture today trace directly back to that. In fact, 44% of people that are constantly checking their phones feel isolated because of this technology, even when they're with their families. I remember I was in Maui a while ago, and we were sitting watching the sunset, beautiful Maui sunset, and I watched a family sitting at their table, not one person was looking at the sunset. They were all flipping through their phones. And so everything has cause and effect. There's an article in Forbes magazine. It says the more we use social media, the less happy we seem to be. Multiple studies have found a strong link between heavy social media use and an increased risk for depression, anxiety, loneliness, self-harm, even suicidal thoughts, and an intense craving for avocado toast. No, I added that. Okay, but you see, it can really distract you. And honestly, there's a lot of things to be anxious about today. For many of us, we worry about everything. We worry about what we're going to eat, what we're going to wear, where we're going to live, what we're going to do. We worry about when things are good, about when they're going to be bad. And when things are bad, we worry if they'll ever be good again. We worry a lot about what people think about us. What do they think about me? What did they think about that post? I didn't get as many likes on this one as I got on the other one. You would spend less time worrying about what people think about you if you realized how little they do. But we spend a lot of needless time worrying about so many things. I heard about one guy who had a real problem with worry. So he decided to hire someone to worry for him. He put out an ad. A guy applied. He said, I'll pay you $500 a day to worry for me. So his buddy ran into him and said, man, you seem stress-free. He goes, oh yeah, I don't worry anymore at all. He told him about this guy he hired. Pays him $500 a day. The guy says, you don't make that kind of money. How are you going to pay that guy? He says, that's for him to worry about. So you might try that. How many of you have heard that joke before? What do you want, a medal? Okay. So what do you worry about? What stresses you out? What are you the most anxious about? The story is told of a man who came face to face with the dangers of worry. As the story goes, death was walking into a city one morning. And the man asked death, "What are you going to do?" Death said, "I'm going to take 100 people. The man said, "That's horrible." Death said, that's the way it is. That's what I do. So the man hurried to warn everybody in the city about the plan of death. As night was approaching, the man ran into death again as he was leaving the city. The man said to death, "You said you were only going to take 100 people. 1,000 people died." Death said, "I kept my word. Worry took the rest." That's what worry can do. Now, Jesus has something to say about worry that's so relevant for all of us right here, right now. Let's look at Matthew chapter 6, starting in verse 25. "I say to you, do not worry about everyday life, whether you have enough food and drink or clothes to wear. Isn't life more than food and your body more than clothing? Look at the birds. They don't plant or harvest or store food in barns, but your heavenly Father feeds them. Aren't you more valuable to him than they are? Can you, with all of your worries, add a single moment to your life? Why worry about your clothing? Look at the lilies of the field, how they grow. They don't work or make their clothing. Yet Solomon, in all of his glory, was not dressed as beautifully as they are. So, if God so cares for wildflowers that are here today and thrown into the fire tomorrow, he certainly cares for you. Why don't you have more faith? Don't worry about these things, saying, 'What will we eat? What will we drink? What will we wear?' These things dominate the thoughts of unbelievers, but your heavenly Father knows all your needs." This is the big verse. "Seek first the kingdom of God and his righteousness, and all these things will be added to you. So don't worry about tomorrow, for tomorrow will bring its own worries. Today's trouble is enough for today." Wow. Point number one, if you're taking notes, the believer should not worry. The believer should not worry. Jesus was not saying a Christian should not think about or be concerned with the needs of their life, including housing, food, and clothing. Because the fact is, elsewhere in Scripture, we're told to plan for the future. We're told to work hard. We're told to save our money. Jesus was saying, don't worry about these things. Don't worry, he says in verse 25, about everyday life. A better translation would be, stop having anxiety about this. It's one thing to think about it. It's another thing to have constant anxiety about it. Listen, worry is not a virtue. Let me take it a step further. Worry can actually be a sin. Why? Because worry is really a lack of trust in God. You're not trusting God. I mean, if you believe Genesis 1:1, that should deal with worry once and for all. What is Genesis 1:1? It says, "In the beginning, God created the heavens and the earth." How many of you believe that verse is true? Okay, I do too. If that is true, and of course it is, that God created the heavens and the earth, this all-knowing, all-powerful, sovereign God, then certainly he is able to deal with your problems and mine. So why then am I worrying about them? Good question. The word worry comes from a root word that means to strangle or to choke. When my grandkids were smaller, they used to like to come up from behind and choke me. Well, it was okay. They were tiny little kids. I hardly felt anything, but as they got older, they wanted to keep doing it. They would even say, "Papa, can we choke you?" "No, because you will kill Papa. You've all gotten too big now." But that's what worry does. It chokes us out. It's like a mental and emotional strangulation that causes mental and even physical illness. Worry is a lot like a rocking chair. You're always moving, but never getting anywhere. The problem with worry is it's interest paid on trouble before it's due. The fact is, worry does not empty tomorrow of its sorrow. It empties today of its strength. The great theologian Martin Lloyd-Jones made this statement, quote, "The result of worrying about the future is that you're crippling yourself in the present," end quote. Good. Another theologian, Charlie Brown, made this statement, and I quote, "I've developed a new philosophy. I only dread one day at a time." Good advice. You know, in Australia, they have a great expression, and it's, "No worries, mate." We went down to do a number of crusades in Australia a number of years ago, and I just loved going to Australia. I love everything about that culture down there. They're very carefree, you know, and so they'll say to you, "No worries, mate," right after they say, "That's not a knife, this is a knife." Or, "Look at the kangaroo." I don't know, that's my accent's falling apart as I do it. But the main phrase I like is, "No worries, mate. Don't worry about it." Number two, worry is a lack of trust. It's not believing God's in control. Classic example of this is the prophet Daniel. He was called by God to be an advisor to King Darius. And Darius really valued the counsel of Daniel. Darius thought very highly of Daniel. And the other counselors to the king were jealous of Daniel's influence, and so they wanted to undermine him, and they made up things that were not true about him, and then they hatched a plot to get the king to sign a decree that no one could pray to anyone except the king, or they would have to die. Well, Daniel had a habit of prayer, good habit. Every day he would pray. In fact, 3 times a day he would pray. And so after he read this decree, "You can no longer pray," he prayed. And then he was arrested, and he was put into a den of hungry lions. And an interesting thing happened that night. The king was up all night. He couldn't sleep, worrying about Daniel. And Daniel slept like a baby. Probably used one of the lions for a pillow. Propped his feet up on the other one. And so that's the difference between a believer and a non-believer. When chaos and turmoil is happening around us, a believer can be at rest, but a non-believer cannot. The Bible says he gives to his beloved sleep. When you're getting ready to go to sleep at night, remind yourself of the promises of God. Learn to quote scripture to yourself to help you rest. Another illustration of this is Simon Peter. He was arrested and put in a prison behind multiple locked doors and guards on each side. Herod, who arrested him, had already executed James, and Peter was clearly next. But in Acts 12, we read that the church prayed for him, and the Lord dispatched an angel to deliver Peter. But here's Peter facing a certain death, and he's so deep in sleep, the angel literally had to whack him to wake him up. Are you a deep sleeper? Peter was. How could he sleep in a situation like that? He knew that God was in control of his life. And speaking of Peter, he wrote in his own epistle, 1 Peter, in chapter 5, verse 7, "Cast all your cares upon him, for he cares for you." And that word "cast" means to throw something. It's a definite act of the will by which we stop worrying about things and let God assume responsibility for our welfare, to throw it over to the Lord. So maybe you've come here to church, or as you're watching this right now, you're overwhelmed by your burdens and your anxieties. Throw it over to God. Sort of like when you have trash, throw out the trash. I don't know what the deal is, but I've been issued far too many trash cans. I have separate cans. There's landfill, recyclables, organic waste. And I stand there with little bags like, where do I put this? It's a little overwhelming. But I'm glad someone shows up and takes that trash. And Jesus, if you will, wants to take your trash. He wants to relieve you of your burdens. Cast them on him. Now Jesus illustrates, birds don't worry, why should we? Look at verse 26. Look at the birds. Now Jesus is outside. He would often use things that were happening around as illustrations. No doubt there were some birds nearby. Hey, look at these birds. Do these birds look worried to you? They don't worry. Why do you? You ever heard that poem about the birds? Said the robin to the sparrow, "Friend, I'd really like to know why these anxious human beings rush about and worry so." Said the sparrow to the robin, "Friend, I think that it must be that they have no heavenly Father such as cares for you and me." Look at the birds, Jesus says. They don't worry. Then he says, look at the flowers. Verse 28, why do you worry about clothing? Look at the lilies of the field, how they grow. They don't work or make their clothing, yet Solomon in all of his glory was not dressed as beautifully as they are. Look at all these flowers. They're so beautiful. God cares for them. Won't he care for you? God clothes them. Won't he clothe you as well? He'll take care of you as well. It's just a reminder that sometimes we become a little too focused on these outward things and we forget about the things that really matter.

0: good encouragement today on A New Beginning from Pastor Greg Laurie's message called What Jesus Says About Worry and Anxiety. And there's more to come. It's such good reassurance to know that Jesus cares for us. He loves us. In fact, He loved us enough to die for us. Our eternity is secured when we give our lives to Christ. So have you ever done that? Pastor Greg, what would you say to the person listening who just doesn't know if they've taken that step? They can't think of a time when they made a deliberate decision for the Lord. It's just not a good idea to assume everything's just going to work out okay, is it?
1: No, this is one area of your life you want to be sure about, where you're going to spend eternity. The Bible says, these things we write to you that you may believe on the Son of God and that you may know that you have eternal life. Listen, I know I have eternal life. I know I'll go to heaven one day. And I hope that doesn't sound boastful. And if it does, I'm boasting in what God has done for me, not in what I've done for God. The reason I know these things is because I've turned from my sin and I've put my faith in Christ, you see. And if you do the same, you can have this same hope. You just need to call out to the Lord and admit you're a sinner and ask Jesus Christ to forgive you and come into your life. The Bible says whoever will call upon the name of the Lord will be saved. Will you call upon Him right now? I'm going to pray a simple prayer, and I'm going to ask you to pray this prayer after me, if you would. So if you want to know that you'll go to heaven when you die, if you want to know for certain that Christ is living in your life, then pray this prayer with me. Just pray these words. Lord Jesus, I know I am a sinner, but I know you are the Savior who died on the cross for my sin. I turn from my sin now, and I choose to follow you from this moment forward as my Savior and my Lord, as my God and my friend. Thank you for hearing this prayer. Thank you for answering this prayer. And I ask this in Jesus' name. Amen.
0: Amen. 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
1: Hey, everybody, I'm here with my friend Frank Turek, and he wrote a book a number of years ago with Norman Geisler. And the title of the book is I Don't Have Enough Faith to Be an Atheist, but this book has now been updated. And we have a copy of it with your name on it that we want to send to you for your gift of any size. But Frank, let me ask you this. What are some of the topics you cover in this book, Frank?
2: Okay, we cover truth. Does truth exist? You always hear people say, well, I don't believe in truth, or there is no truth. You simply need to ask them a question. Is that true?
1: Yeah.
2: Is it true there's no truth?
1: Yes.
2: Where they say to you, hey, Greg, I just have my truth. And then you ask them, is that the truth? That you just have my truth or your truth?
1: Yeah.
2: No, there is no such thing as my truth or your truth. There's just the truth.
1: That's right.
2: I mean, if you want to say you have your own truth, you might as well say I have my own math.
1: Yeah.
2: I mean, imagine if I said that to you, Greg, I have my own math. You'd go, you're crazy.
1: Yeah.
2: It's not my math or your math. There's just math,
1: that's right?
2: Right. Or they'll say you ought not judge. And I always ask them, if we're not to judge, why are you judging me for judging? See, because that's a judgment.
1: That's
2: right?
1: True.
2: Everybody makes judgments. Atheists make judgments. They judge there's no God. They judge Greg Laurie's wrong. These are judgments.
1: Yes.
2: Right? The question isn't whether or not you can make judgments. The question is, are your judgments true? So we cover that first.
1: Yeah.
2: Then we move on to the evidence for God. Like we mentioned on a previous show that There's evidence that the universe had a beginning, and if the universe had a beginning, it must be a, there must be a beginner out there, an uncaused beginner. That's what we mean by God. We point out the evidence from design. The universe is designed. Life is designed. We look at the evidence for morality. That, you know, if there's just one thing morally wrong out there, like murdering people, if that's wrong, God exists. Why? Because if there is no God, everything's just in a matter of opinion. It's just your opinion against a murderer's opinion. Well, you know that's not a matter of opinion. Murder's not a matter of opinion. It's really wrong because there's a standard of really right outside of ourselves that we're obligated to obey. And that standard is what we mean by God's nature. Even Jefferson understood this. We hold these truths to be self-evident.
1: That's right.
2: That all men were created and endowed by their creator with certain unalienable rights. Among these are life, liberty, and the pursuit of happiness. So when you go just the God arguments, if you go just through just the God arguments, which we do in the new version of I Don't Have Enough Faith to Be an Atheist, you conclude without opening the Bible that there's got to be a spaceless, timeless, immaterial, powerful, personal, intelligent, moral being who created and sustains all things. Hey, those are the attributes of God, and we haven't even opened the Bible yet. And this is why, by the way, why Paul says in Romans 1 that God's invisible qualities are clearly seen from what has been made, so that we are without excuse. We know God exists by his effects. So creation is in effect, there must be a creator. Design is in effect, there must be a designer. Moral law is in effect, there must be a moral lawgiver. There's evidence Jesus rose from the dead, that's the effect. Who could raise Jesus from the dead? A cause like God. So we go through all that, we talk about the possibility and the reality of miracles, the evidence for the resurrection, the evidence Jesus claimed to be God, the evidence the New Testament documents are telling us the truth, and then the evidence that the Bible's the word of God. Wow. That's the whole book in a nutshell. 500 pages. There you go.
1: 500 pages. And think about that.
2: There's a lot of evidence, Greg.
1: There's a lot of evidence.
2: Don't be upset. There's a lot of evidence.
1: A 500-page book filled with information like you just heard Frank Turek share, and we're going to send it to you for your gift of any size. 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
1: You know, when the Lord Jesus rose from the dead, after 3 days being dead in the grave, when he rose from the dead, he left some instructions to the disciples, and he told them, he said, go to all the world and preach the gospel. 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

0: 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Welcome to today's broadcast of Way of Grace with Pastor Jesse Gastand. We're continuing our series, Arise, Move, and Go. And as I mentioned a moment ago, we're going to step back and take a look at Samson once again. 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Here's Pastor Jesse.
1: I bet you miss the application to yourself most of the time when you read the scriptures. I bet you do. Because we have an uncanny assumption that we're not the criminal or the antagonist in the text. So I'm helping you up front to strap your seatbelts on, or you can probably leave, because this will hurt. We're dealing with one of the most remarkable judges in the scripture. He's the most difficult to define biblically. Everyone thinks they understand Samson. But to understand Samson, you have to understand Jesus. And most people don't understand Jesus. So I'm praying that the Spirit of God will grant you humility today so you can learn something about your Savior. But to learn something about your Savior right, you really have to learn something about yourself. A Savior is nothing without a sinner. The last time you and I left off with our dear, beloved brother Samson, he had decided to take a nap in Delilah's lap. And we marked how that when we play close to the world, it will put you to sleep. It will put you to sleep. And Samson has finally gone to sleep. It took a while, but he's there now. And this is really important for our understanding the turnaround in his life. Because he's there. He's asleep in the lap of his lover. And we're warned all the time in the Bible not to fall asleep. That's one thing your Bible tells you as you make your journey through this world not to do. But it's the easiest thing to do. Think about it for a moment as we drill down into the psychopathy of Samson and actually understand something about the paradoxical nature of sleep, because it's important to comprehend it. Every one of us are acquainted with sleeping. Every one of us are. Now, there are a few people in the room who may have a hard time sleeping, but most of us know something about sleep. And one thing is, we need it. We need sleep. And that becomes the conundrum. It's something we need, but sleep can be very dangerous as well. And so what's in front of us is really Samson, at one level of the insight, getting exactly what he wants. He wants rest in the bosom of someone he can love and trust. I told you about Samson. He grew up extremely isolated, set apart unto God, consecrated in such a way as that he did not have the normal fare of growing up with children. So when he became a young man and his testosterone levels reached that maximum peak because he was a full-blooded man, he wanted to fulfill his bar mitzvah and have a wife. And that really becomes the legacy of Samson, is it not? He wants a wife. He wants his love to rest somewhere, don't you? Sure you do. Sure you do. Sure you do, please. Sure you do. Sure you do. And so Samson now is in a situation where we have to unpack this a little bit. I'm trying to make sure that we get down the road, because I really do want us to understand it. Samson is in a place that is now paradoxically his home and his hurt. Now, y'all know that, too. You know home can be the very place where you're hurt. You actually know that a lot of the pain you go through is because of the love you yield. See, I'm going to bring you there in a moment. Because Samson is no different than you and me. Don't be dogging my brother. I told you, this man is 20 years into his ministry. Didn't I tell you that? And there are only three women he dealt with. That's pretty good in the 21st century America, isn't it? Most of us run through three women by the time we're in the sixth grade. When you're in the hood. See, I got some of my sisters looking at me like I'm crazy. Somebody help me. You know how twisted the hood is and how quickly we are sexualized at 3 and 4 and 5 years old. I know I have a hard time preaching to this group because you guys are not real sinners. Your pastor is, but you're not. And so when I talk about the miscued relationships that we have as boys and girls in the hood because we don't grow up in a biblical framework and we're exploring by nature. By the time we're in our third grade, we have misdefined

dominates the world I live in, and it's a mess. And finding a good man is not easy, and finding a good woman is not easy today. I love God's word because it maps on to reality if we're brave enough to accept it. It maps on to reality if we're brave enough. You got to take your faulty presuppositional lens off and ask God to give you the lens of grace so you can see the truth in scripture and go, aha, there I am. And the next thing you want to see is Jesus because he's your only hope. So as we think about Samson, there's a lot of things I want us to deal with. I certainly want you and I to deal with the deceitfulness of sin that has the capacity, power to bring us into spiritual death, which is euphemistically phrased being asleep. To be asleep is to be spiritually dead or spiritually paralyzed. And this is why we describe the world as sleep. As walking in darkness, as despondent to God, as paralyzed to the moral, ethical principles of the Word of God. Their eyes are open, but their heart is closed. Am I making some sense? This is why the Bible calls them children of the night. And the people of God are called children of the day. And the people of God are called, therefore, to walk as if they are awake. But sometimes God's people go to sleep too. Because we get distracted by all the cares of this life. Am I telling the truth? So we're getting ready to go down into the rabbit hole. Join me and ask God to give you night vision. Because we're going to press down into some principles in order to work our way through this. Or else you will not appreciate Samson. And you will continue to turn your Bible into a fairy tale. And you will not see the Word of God as speaking to you in a very acute way. Of who you are and who you and I should be in Christ. This is the problem with Christians today. They really don't believe that the Bible is the word of the living God. So notice what it says in chapter 16, verse 19. And she made him sleep upon her what? She made him sleep upon her knees. I love God's narrative, don't you? This brother is now completely in the control of this woman. And the language of making him sleep on her knees is not to be quickly whisked over. Because if you take Samson, Samson is this warrior type figure, right? Radically committed to activism on the part of God. He's a powerful individual, not physically, but spiritually endowed. I've told you that before. Forget all of the pictures of some 6'5", robust, prodigiously built individual. Nothing of the sort was the case. But we will surmise that Samson was a handsome enough young man and built very well enough to be attractive to women. He didn't have a problem in that regard. So he's normal. But what we do know about his abnormality is he had a measure of the anointing of the Spirit of God that was beyond any judge in Israel. The Spirit of God poured upon him profusely because he was sanctified and consecrated from a child. Out of his mama's womb did he grow up with God's hand on him. And this is the paradoxical nature of what we're dealing with in our text. And she made him sleep on her knees. The metaphor here again is that of a mother who has a child that she can put on her lap and comfort that child all the way into sleep. Okay, I'm not going to show you all the passages that affirm it, but it is true. In fact, if there's one passage I would use, it would be the child in the days of Elijah. There are many others. The child in the days of Elijah, where Elijah promised a woman who was a widow that she would have a son. She had the son, but the son got sick. And as he was waxing more and more sick, she put him on her knees and he went to sleep and died. Do you guys remember that account? Okay, if you read your Bible, you do. Now, that's exactly the same construction here. So I want you to catch the insight before we leave. The sleep that Samson is sleeping is a sleep unto death. The sleep that Samson is sleeping is a sleep unto death. He will not really and totally and fully wake up. Didn't we read the narrative? Will he not die? Because he's sleeping a sleep that will never let him fully recover again. Which is a warning to you and me. What it teaches me, however, is about the nature of relationships
that you and I are warned about in the Bible to be careful about. Point number one in our outline, I want to get through these three subpoints.

0: before we get to points number two and three. The exhausting sleep of self-deception. Do you see it? The exhausting sleep of self-deception. Could that be a symptom that we have? The exhaustive sleep of the self-deceptive. Now watch this. Remember I told you a minute ago that sleep is something that we're all acquainted with and we are often inclined to want and need, and it doesn't always come our way the right way. And some of us will struggle with the benefit and blessing of sleep, right? So your Bible will do this. It will say in Ecclesiastes, God gives his beloved sleep. And that is the idea of you and I walking in unity and harmony with God, where he grants us the ability to work and provide, and we're making right decisions during the day, and we're enjoying the Lord. So by the time the nighttime comes, we're ready to go to bed in Jesus' name and happy about euphemistically dying and rising again in the morning. Is that true? And you know, if you can get a really good night's sleep, you might have a good day the next day. Your next day is dependent upon and contingent upon the kind of sleep you get. You know, sometimes you might enter into a sleep for about 30 minutes and then that sleep is taken away and you're on all kind of rigorous thought processes and ideas that are causing you to struggle all night long. And that struggle will carry over to the next day. Will it? Here's what I'm getting at as I drill down in it. Do not assume that you and I get good rest every night. And sometimes we have to ask ourselves, why am I not resting? Because God speaks to us in the night when we don't listen to him in the daytime. But there is a kind of sleep the Bible warns about that you and I need to be careful about. And it's the sleep of false and harmful companionship. It's the sleep of false and harmful companionship. You see subpoint A, the sleep of companionship? Right. I use the adjective false because you and I want companionship at some level with someone, so in order for us to enjoy the life that comes with that companionship. Listen to what Ecclesiastes chapter 4, verse 8 says. You remember this? Remember this? I told you at the end of the message last week, you and I don't want to die alone. There are a lot of people today dying alone. That's a whole nother statistical analysis factor that we need to think about. But it's not guaranteed that you and I will die with somebody loving us. It's not guaranteed that you and I will die with our kids, our grandchildren watching over us and praying for us and granting that we leave this world in Jesus' name with our mind on God and God on us. It's not a guarantee. It's not. A lot of people are dying lonely. Are you hearing me? Because they didn't play their cards right. Because in their arrogance, they thought that they could do it all by themselves. And they failed to realize you're going to get old at some point. So sisters, you're cute now, but you're not going to always be cute. And you brothers, you ain't going to always have money. And even if you do, you're going to be so shriveled up like a prune that the average sister is going to say, nah. And if you've messed up relationships all throughout your life in the arrogance of self-sufficiency, me, myself, and I, don't be surprised when what you have sown, you now reap. Are y'all listening to me? Don't want to die by yourself. God didn't make you that way. It is not good for man to be alone. Isn't that what your Bible says? Sure does. I bet you didn't think you were coming to church to hear this kind of message, did you? Trying to show you something. There's one alone and there's not a second. Yea, he had neither child nor brother, yet there's no end of all his labor. He doesn't have anybody in his life. He's been working hard day and night, and then he dies by himself. Neither is his eye satisfied with riches. He's got plenty of money. Neither saith he, for whom do I labor? He doesn't even have anybody to give it to. And bereave my soul of this is also a vanity and a sore travail. Look at verse 9. We say it all the time, don't we, saints? I marry a lot of people. And one of the things we lay down is the principle that what God joins together. And we all understand that God cares enough about us to teach us that you are not sufficient to yourself alone. It is not good that man should be alone. Did that make some sense? It is not. Most of y'all in here know what I'm talking about. And so a few of us have figured out, you know, the profit and gain of the single status, but largely it's not a good one. And so the Bible says, first, better are two because they have a good reward for their labor. Now, let me help you see the reward. Look at the next verse. Here's the reward. Look at it. For if they fall, the one can lift up his fellow. Do you see that? But woe unto him that is what? For when he falls, he hath not yet another to help him. Now, I love that text. Watch the next verse. I'm going to show you why. If you leave here with nothing else, leave here thanking God that you got somebody that loves you and is willing to put up with your crazy foolishness. Again, if two lie together, then they have what? And it gets a little cold these days, don't it? It gets a little cold. And then you go, man, I'm so glad that brother or sister is operating at 98.6 because it just heats up the sheets. I mean, you know, even if y'all arguing, you know, hey, I'm going to get close anyway. I ain't going to touch you because we mad. I ain't going to touch you, but I'm going to get that heat because I'm trying to go to sleep. If two lie together, then they can heat each other. But how can one be warm alone? One more verse. And if one prevail against him, two shall withstand him, and a threefold cord is not easily broken. So don't go to that last part super quick. You can go there, but not super quick. Notice the benefit of someone in your life. Someone in your life, when they walk with you, you don't have to worry about being cold. Someone in your life with you, when they walk with you, you don't have to worry about if you get into an adverse situation, dealing with it all by yourself. Someone, when they walk with you, if you fall, they care enough about you to help you get back up. See, you and I start to appreciate each other. I am speaking into couples' lives now. When we go to hurting, and that person we've been arguing with for the last 20 years comes through like they've always come through to help you back up, and then you go, oh, okay, maybe I better keep him. Right? Or her. And some of us have made enough mistakes to miss that blessing because we complained ourselves right out of a relationship, didn't we? In many cases, that's the case. And so what we want to learn how to do is appreciate the possibility of a companionship as we leave this world or as we do life in this world. Certainly that is our man Samson, is it not? That's our man Samson. He married a Philistine and he couldn't even have her before she was killed. That frustrated him. And then he had to live many, many years before he just said, forget it. I'm going to just holler at this chick down the street who was a whore. Y'all remember that? And if it wasn't for the fact that God loved him and he loved God, he'd have got trapped by that whore. Because the Bible says, whosoever does not please God will be taken by the whore. You guys remember that? And God helped him escape. We make mistakes, don't we? And now he's, as I told you, the song goes, back in love again. I'm back in love again. And he's in love with a woman who doesn't love him. Now, we know these stories. That's why I love the Bible. We know these stories. He should have got some help, but he's there now. And he is giving himself to her in such a way that he is ready to go to sleep in her lap. That's a precarious situation, isn't it? Because we're finding out that this was a very deadly sleep, aren't we? A very deadly sleep. This is how David put it in Psalm 13, verse 3. I'm going to give you a little theology now around this proposition. Psalm 13, 3. Here's what David says. David says, consider and hear me, O Lord, my God. The idea here is look upon me in my situation. Now, David is getting ready to ask a request of God, which you and I should ask when we're in the precarious situation that Samson is in. And some of you guys are right now in the same situation. Watch this. Lighten my eyes. Do you see that? Because here's what he said. They are heavy with sleep. My eyes are heavy with sleep. Now, what he means by that is he's not going to bed at a chronologically appropriate hour and therefore is just tired and ready to go to sleep. He's saying, I am burdened by the troubles that are in my life, and I'm so distressed by them that I want to enter into a state of sleep, because sleep often is a temporary reprieve from the burdens of life. Am I making some sense? This is cognitive science. I won't be there long, But the purpose for which, and it's important to get it because a lot of us use artificial means to go to sleep. And it's because you are not dealing with life appropriately that when it's time to rest, you can't have the organic rest that comes with a walk with God. And therefore, the body is naturally diminished in its energy, and all the other mechanisms of our sympathetic nervous system can help us enter into a beautiful sleep pattern. Am I making some sense? But when your heart is troubled because of your sin and your rebellion, you got to find a way to assist yourself going to sleep every night. And this is what we call the preconditions to what? Addiction. And I can tell you he has an addiction, and it's personified in Delilah. For those of you who are new, Delilah is actually the Hebrew expression. It's not Delilah, it's Delilah. And Samson is proving to us certain pathological addictive behavior patterns, is he not? We've talked about how men and women will take other men and women and use them as tools and crutches as modes of dysfunctional relationship, aiding and abetting behavior patterns that really need to be dealt with more spiritually and more psychologically. And so here we are in the same situation. Now tell me, doesn't David know a little bit about the plight of Samson? Sure he does. Notice what he says. Lighten my eyes, O Lord. Lift my eyes from the heaviness that comes with me being weighed down by all these responsibilities in life.
1: 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If you're writing to us, our address is 22768 Main Street. That's 22768 Main Street. Here in Hayward, the zip code 94541. That's 22768 Main Street, Hayward, California, 94541. 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I don't care what they might say.
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6: Ronald Reagan understood that freedom sometimes requires more than quiet diplomacy. It requires moral clarity. On June 12, 1987, standing before the Brandenburg Gate in a divided Berlin, Reagan issued a direct challenge to Soviet leader Mikhail Gorbachev. "Mr. Gorbachev, tear down this wall." The Berlin Wall was more than concrete and barbed wire. It represented a system that restricted movement, divided families, and denied millions the freedoms Americans often take for granted. Reagan refused to treat that division as permanent. He understood that free nations must be willing to identify the difference between liberty and oppression, and have the courage to say so. 2 years later, the Berlin Wall fell. Freedom survives when people refuse to accept tyranny as inevitable. So when freedom is challenged today, will we have the courage to defend it with the same clarity?
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12: 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The Holy Spirit, Jesus said in John's gospel, has come to tell the world about him. I'm paraphrasing that. He will not speak of himself, but he will teach you all things concerning me.
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11: On today's edition of Real Life Radio, Pastor Jack continues his series now called The Book of Ephesians and a message titled, We Have Been Chosen in Christ, Part 1. Ephesians is a letter the Apostle Paul wrote from prison to the church in Ephesus, showing every believer who they really are in Christ. And right here, Paul tells us something amazing, that before God ever made the world, he chose us. You see, that's a truth that we can hardly take in if you think about it. It means our place with God isn't based on how good we are, how good looking we are, or even how much we've messed up. He chose us out of his own love. And that, well, it's the most secure thing we could ever hold on to. So today, Pastor Jack reminds us that God sees us as holy and blameless, even when we don't feel that way. The closer we get to his light, the harder it is to see past our own flaws and shortcomings. But God doesn't focus on our mistakes. Instead, he sees something much greater. He sees the work that Christ has done in our lives. Now with his message called We Have Been Chosen in Christ, Part 1, here's pastor and Bible teacher Jack Hibbs.
12: God knows everything, and man has the choice to decide, and that is a serious thing. 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In the English, it's the word before. But listen to this, in the Greek, in its original writing, it's the word pro, P-R-O. It's pronounced like that too. And it means prior to, or in priority of. It means in front of everything else, above everything else, and before everything else. Now listen to this. He says, just as he chose us in him, that is in Christ, before, priority one, he chose us tops, before he ever made the world. When God made the world, he had already put you on top of his list. Isn't that a trip? Before I did all these things, I made you priority one on what I was doing, why I was doing. Man, the next time you think you're just nothing, you need to realize this. You are before everything according to God. He put you in front of everything in his creation. Before all the world's foundations were laid, Charles Spurgeon said, you've heard this before, he says, I'm so glad that God chose me before the foundations of the world were ever laid, because he sure wouldn't have chosen me after I was born. And you know, sometimes we feel like that, and that's not theologically correct, but we know what he's saying. But listen, being his child tonight, God's child, is the most secure, precious thing that you can experience. He never unselects you. He never unsaves you. He never unchooses you. You are either chosen in Christ or you're not chosen in Christ. And if you're chosen in Christ, you're probably saying tonight, number one, oh man, am I glad. Number two, you might be saying, I'm not sure if I am. Number three is, hey, I'd like to accept Christ and be sure about this. Every one of those three hearts, and it may be representative in this room tonight, God has chosen you, or else you wouldn't think those thoughts. The person that's not chosen could care less and never thinks about it, maybe argues about it, but won't think about it seriously. Just to bring a little bit more security into our soul, Malachi chapter 3, verse 6, the Lord says, for I am the Lord and I do not change, therefore you are not consumed. I'm the Lord, I don't change, and for that reason you're not going to burn. I like that. Thank you, God, you do not change. Isn't it funny? And then all the wacko theologians running around are trying to change the Bible, trying to massage it and change it and make it say something else. Hey, man, I'm glad he doesn't change. God doesn't change. Consider this. We have our free moral agency. That's what it's called within us, that we can choose, and we enjoy it. In Joshua chapter 24, verse 15, Joshua 24:15, Joshua in that incredible moment there, standing amongst all the people, he says, and if it seems evil to you to serve the Lord, choose for yourselves this day whom you will serve. What did he say? Choose. It's a choice. Yes, we do choose. We respond to God's offer. And that's a critical thing, because our decisions will always produce a response. Listen, Jesus says, if I be lifted up on the cross, I will draw all men to myself. We covered this a couple weeks ago. The world's got to look at the cross. The Bible says that God is not willing that any should perish, but that all should come to repentance. Did you hear that? God doesn't want anybody to die and go to hell. The Bible says that God weeps over the death of the wicked. Why? He loves them. So why do people go there? They've exercised their choosing, their choice to go against God. And God weeps over that. And that's sad. The third point in verse 4 is that the creation itself is subject to the Creator. It says here that we should be holy. And I love this. You don't see it on the surface, but it's that familiar word, holy, to us in the English. It's the word hagios. We've covered it so many times before. It means that he's claimed us, declared us, he set us out to be his saints. He does, not us. Not the Calvary Chapel, not the Catholic Church. God does. He says in his Bible. Because we are declared holy by God, we can walk in His holiness. People, listen. The creation is subject to the Creator. God creates it. He's controlling over it. Even though it be fallen, and it is on its course of, so to speak, destruction, God is still watching over it all. But the moment you are born again, born by the Spirit of God, you come into the family of God, or what we call, you become a Christian, if you were ever subject to God's control, you are even more now than ever before. You've come home. You've come to your God. And the beautiful thing about this, it says right here in verse 4 that we should be holy without blame before Him. And you guys, this is fantastic because it's a done deal. This is not, as you might suppose, a progressional holiness. Do we grow stronger in the Lord? Yes. Do we? Isn't this funny? Those of you listen, you're going to understand this in a twisted way. The closer you get to God, you situationally, is that the right word? Positionally? No. In situation, you sin less. You sin less. But do you stop sinning? No. But you sin less. But as you get closer to Him and you begin to sin less, you see yourself worse off. It's so strange. The closer you get to the light, the more, you know, goobers you see on your face, right? I mean, have you ever been to those places where you turn on the lights and it's like, oh my gosh, and it's something like too with the lighting right overhead. Have you ever seen those? You go to like a restaurant and you go to wash your hands and you turn the light on or the lights on and you go over there and you go, my gosh, I'm... And you're like, oh, wow, where are these lines coming from? I've never seen these things before. And the lighting is so important. The closer you get to the light, the scarier it is. That's why the women, they get these lights and they mount onto the side of the bathroom wall. Have you seen them? And you press the button and all the other lights in the house go dim. You know, they press the button, it goes boom. And they pull this thing, it's got a magnifying glass with lights around it. Have you seen those? You got one. Yeah. That's exactly what I'm talking about. And you look at yourself, it's like, oh my gosh. You know, your nose looks like an orange, you know? But you know what they're doing? They get themselves done up under such intense light, so perfect, with the big light, that when they turn the light off, it's like, wow, she looks great! There's 3.5 hours of work on that light, with that light. It's incredible. The same thing, when we get close to Jesus, the light is so bright that we just go, oh man, and yet we're the closest we've ever been to Him. It's a strange thing. And you've got to realize when you're in the Word of God, you've got to just take it for what it says. God says you're holy. And I just go, man, I'm sick looking. I had this thought yesterday, and God says, hey, knucklehead, remember? You used to have that thought 500 times in a day. Now you had that thought the other day. And you go, wow. But the little bit you see looks horrendous. I'll keep going. Let's just go. We can walk in His holiness because He has declared us holy. And that's a fantastic thing. And by the way, that's true positionally. Do you guys remember Lion Country Safari? Remember that thing? It's dead and gone now. I don't know what happened to it, but I remember being there one time, and there's a really sad thing, and I haven't forgotten about it, obviously. It came to my mind today, and that was there was this fantastic bald eagle in this cage, but he was injured. And all he could do, down at the bottom, they had these little quail that just kept the floor of the cage clean. Little, ugly, speckled quail. Stupid looking thing, stupid bird. And standing almost 3 feet above all those guys is this massive bald eagle. And you know what all he could do was walk. He walked like a turkey. And it was so strange. Because you always see eagles up on top of the branches. On top. And he just walked with the stupid, ugly quail. He probably spent so much time down there that he thought he was a quail. And a lot of us, man, God has seated us in the heavenly places and we've been declared holy by God. And I don't care what you're going through. I don't care what you're thinking, what you're feeling. I don't care. Listen. I don't care what sin you stepped in today. It doesn't matter the magnitude of it. If you're His, you're grieving over that sin. You feel disjointed and you feel sickened. That's because the Holy Spirit, Jesus said, never leave you or forsake you. He's with you. And a lot of Christians, we fail to see ourselves in the Lord. And we're like that eagle walking around with the quails and the turkeys. And we should be up on top. Because we're not quails, we're not turkeys, we're not robots, we're not monkeys. He has so saved us. And He's done such a beautiful thing.
15: 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And now, let's get back to today's message. Once again, here's Pastor Jack.
12: It says here, and we'll wrap this up, that we are without blame. An amazing word. Emomos. In the Greek, it means to be unblemished. God says this about you. Unblemished. Without blame. Faultless. Having no spot. Unable to find fault. Wow. God looks at you. God. The guy that you could meet tonight after the service. God Almighty says to you tonight, if you're a Christian, you're blameless. You don't feel blameless. Your husband or wife reminds you you're not blameless. Your school teachers tell you you're not blameless. Listen. And on this side of things, we're not blameless. But God looks at us and says, they look pretty good to me. God turns on the light, shines it on you, and He sees Jesus all over you. You're in Christ. You're in Him. We are blameless. So what is our responsibility to these things? This is what your responsibility should be. Romans chapter 12, verses 1 through 2, 1 and 2, you know the verse. Paul says, I beseech you therefore, brethren, by the mercies of God, that you present your bodies, your bod, a living sacrifice, holy, acceptable to God, which is your reasonable service. And do not be conformed to this world, but be transformed by the renewing of your mind, that you may prove what is that good and acceptable and perfect will of God. Your reasonable decision tonight, your reasonable response is to give yourself to Christ. Secondly, Isaiah 1:18, one of my favorite verses in the Bible. Isaiah 1:18 says, come now, God says, let us reason together, says the Lord, though your sins be like scarlet, they shall be as white as snow. Though they be red like crimson, they shall be white as wool. Listen, He says, come, let us reason together. The word in the Greek, or Hebrew, excuse me, is come on, let's argue. Don't you like that? Yeah, well, I got some questions to ask God. God says, bring them on. You want to argue? Come on, step up here. I love the book of Job. You read the book of Job. God says, stand up here like a man. Quit your whining. Think you're so hot? Let me question you for a while. Where were you when I made Leviathan? Where were you when I made Behemoth when he swings his tails, he knocks down trees? He's talking about a dinosaur, I think. Who breathes out fire from his mouth. Where were you, Job? It's neat. There's a neat verse in the book of Job where he says, I've reserved the frost and the snow and the hail. for the day of war. I like that, because man's going to have all of his nukes lined up and everyone's going to be sticking out their chest and threatening each other, and God's going to say, watch this. And he's going to send a cloud over the whole thing and just cause it to storm like he can't believe and mess up everything. I love it. God says, you want to discuss? Want to make a decision? Let's reason together, you and I. Let's get in an argument here. Let's argue. God wins every time. God has chosen us. A couple more verses, or you guys want to quit right now? Maybe two more minutes. Acts chapter 13, verses 47 and 48. This drives people up the wall, this verse. Acts 13, 47 and 48 says, "For so the Lord has commanded us, quote, I have set you as a light to the Gentiles, that you should be for salvation to the ends of the earth." Missionary. Now, when the Gentiles heard that, they were glad and they glorified the word of the Lord, and as many as been appointed to eternal life believed. You go, man, that's it. God sends certain people to heaven, certain people to hell. It says right there that as many as believed, he's appointed them. No, that's not what it says. God knew in the crowd those who would choose him. So they heard the word. And God also knew in the crowd those who would reject him. But they heard the word. Interesting. Man is responsible for his outcome, is the bottom line. Because God has given us the ability to choose. And ultimately, listen, ultimately, every human being on the face of the earth will have at least one prayer answered. Every one of them, Adolf Hitler included, will have one prayer answered at least once in this life. And it will be the prayer that someone says, God, get out of my face. I don't want anything to do with you. And God will answer their prayer. And he'll quietly leave them away. He'll walk away from them and leave them alone. It is God's sovereign choice to give you life. It is God's sovereign choice to walk away. But he will not do that until you command him for that final time to be gone. And I'll end with this. To reject him is the unforgivable sin, committing the sin of blasphemy of the Holy Spirit. And we'll end right here with this. When Jesus was speaking to the crowd, Jesus challenged the Pharisees to believe in his message based upon the miracles that he was doing. And the Pharisees said, we know how you do those miracles. You don't do them by the power of God. They said, you do them by the power of Beelzebub, the Lord of the flies, Satan. They committed, if you keep reading, blasphemy of the Holy Spirit. Jesus said, every manner of sin will be forgiven men. If you speak against the Father, you speak against the Son, it'll be forgiven. It'd be forgiven you. But nobody committing blasphemy of the Holy Spirit will ever receive forgiveness in this life and in the life to come, he said. Now, the reason why the Pharisees were able to commit blasphemy of the Holy Spirit in that moment was because Jesus, God himself, was present before them. And they attributed his works to Satan. How can you, if you're not a Christian tonight, commit the unforgivable sin, blasphemy of the Holy Spirit? How can you commit it now? The only way that you can commit the unforgivable sin is to die rejecting Jesus Christ, which is the work of the Holy Spirit today. The Holy Spirit, Jesus said in John's Gospel, has come to tell the world about him. I'm paraphrasing that. He will not speak of himself, but he will teach you all things concerning me. If you die tonight not receiving Jesus Christ, you would have committed blasphemy of the Holy Spirit, and it will not be forgiven in the life to come, in the world to come. Serious. Heavy stuff. Let's pray. Father, we understand that left to ourselves, Lord, we would be a people selfish and self-centered and self-seeking. And left to ourselves, Lord, your word declares to us that we would also be lost sinners. Father, you have chosen us before the foundations of the world were ever laid. And in your incredible wisdom and in your all-seeing eye, you knew those who would reject. And life since has been prepared accordingly based upon your foreknowledge. And Lord, I pray that you'd open up our understandings that we could grasp these things. And Lord, as we look into them even next week, I pray, Lord, that we would do justice to this deep truth. God, we pray that you would, in the next several weeks, speak to this body that no one needs to suffer doubt regarding these things anymore. In Jesus' name, amen.
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2: Well, God responds to our requests delivered in thankfulness. He offers a spiritual peace of mind that's just beyond human comprehension. In her book, 5 Minutes with Jesus, author and speaker Sheila Walsh says, sometimes we wonder if we're just too far gone for God to save us and heal us. The heartbreak is so overwhelming, you can't imagine healing and relief. She said, when I thought he had given up on me, I look back now and realize that in my darkest moments, he was right there next to me. This truth is eternal. God restores people. He heals the deepest wounds, and nothing is too hard for God. Well, that is a great truth, isn't it? All you have to do is read the Bible story after story of shattered lives, David and Mary Magdalene, the woman at the well, the Apostle Paul, and many more, all restored because nothing's impossible with God. 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
22: With SRN News, I'm Bob Agnew in Washington. President Trump and California Governor Gavin Newsom are clashing over the use of words when it comes to artificial intelligence. Newsom now ordering all California state agencies to stick with the term artificial intelligence. President Trump just a few days ago urged federal agencies to adopt the use of the word superintelligence. Newsom also unveiled new worker protections tied to AI. Tennessee Governor Bill Lee is now ordering an investigation after the failed execution of a death row inmate last night. Krista Pike still alive today and being treated at a hospital following two failed lethal injections. A federal court filing by attorneys alleged that the curtains to the execution chamber had been lowered twice during Wednesday's procedure, blocking witnesses from seeing exactly what was going on. It's been a mixed bag today on Wall Street, but now all the major indexes are in positive territory. The Dow is up about 7 points. The NASDAQ up 68. More of these stories at SRNnews.com.
23: 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We hear a lot about it, but whether it's a byproduct of the ravages of natural disaster or out of human failure, trying to survive on the street is rough. 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
4: Let this mind be in you, which was also in Christ Jesus, who made himself of no reputation, took upon him the form of a servant, made in the likeness of men. This is the assignment. Rather than thinking all about yourself and nurturing yourself and all this self, the Lord says, deny yourself.
5: Pastor Brett Metter and the true source of abundant life.
4: It's not about focusing on yourself. It's actually, if you try to gain this life, you're going to lose it. If you lose your life for my sake, you're going to gain it. Oh, how important this is.
5: Sometimes following God means walking into something you know will be difficult, just as the Apostle Paul was warned what suffering awaited him in Jerusalem. Yet Paul didn't change course or compromise, but was determined to serve the Lord no matter the cost. Drawing from today's word, Pastor Brett Metter illustrates a heart that is completely surrendered to the Lord.
4: The story in front of us in this study of Acts, it happens with Paul the Apostle as he's in Caesarea. Now he's back in the land of Israel from his third missionary journey. We begin in Acts 21, verse 10. It says, "And as we tarried there many days, there came down from Judea a certain prophet named Agabus. And when he was come unto us, he took Paul's girdle and bound his own hands and feet and said, Thus saith the Holy Ghost, so shall the Jews at Jerusalem bind the man that owneth this girdle and shall deliver him into the hands of the Gentiles. And when we heard these things, both we and they of that place besought him not to go up to Jerusalem. Then Paul answered, What mean ye to weep and to break mine heart? For I am ready not to be bound only, but also to die at Jerusalem for the name of the Lord Jesus. And when he would not be persuaded, we ceased, saying, The will of the Lord be done." Strange little story. They're just all hanging out, Christians who love Paul. Agabus comes and gives a word of prophecy, and he grabs Paul's, well, the King James says girdle. In your newer translations, it's very accurate. Belt is the idea. It's a belt. So Agabus comes in with his hands tied and his feet tied. He says, The one who owns this belt is gonna be tied up when he goes to Jerusalem, just like this. And the people, oh, they start weeping. Oh, Paul, don't go to Jerusalem, man. We love you. We don't want you getting tied up and bound up. And Paul said, Why? You're breaking my heart here, you guys. I'm gonna go to Jerusalem. And I don't care if they bind me up. I'm ready to die if need be. Paul is not worried about his life. He's willing to die. He's ready to die. I don't count my life dear to myself, he says in the King James here. He's basically saying, I don't care if I die. I'm willing to die. And he even says, I want to do that because I want to finish my course with joy. He wasn't afraid of death. Why? Because Paul had such an understanding of life after death and what that actually means. And that's why he says to these people in Caesarea, Oh, why do you break my heart, you guys? Stop crying. I'm not only willing to be tied up, I'm willing to lay down my life for the cause of Christ. It begs the question, and I would ask you to consider this personally. What would happen if somebody held a gun to your head and said, Are you a Christian? If you're a Christian and you say yes, I will pull the trigger. That actually happened to a girl. Remember Cassie Bernal, that poor girl in high school in the Columbine shooting? Remember that years ago? They held the gun up to her and said, Do you believe in Christ? And they said, If you say yes, I'm going to pull the trigger. And she said, I believe that Jesus is my Savior. And they killed her there. There's a modern day Christian martyr of the faith. You'll never really know how you would do until you face certain death. There is, however, a litmus test for us. I think there's a little test to say, how would you do? Because the Bible actually gives us a bunch of things that we are to die to spiritually. And maybe instead of holding the gun to your head saying, what would I do? What if today we said, what does the Bible ask of us as Christians? We're called to sort of lay down our lives in a different way. And maybe that'll be an indicator of how you'd be willing to do if your life was on the line. And we start kind of with a story

0: successful people, you kind of look at their lives and are they really happy? You say, well, Brett, they're filthy rich. Yeah, but just look at their faces. They're not happy people. Athletes that have made the top tier of athleticism, but that's not going to make you happy. Oh, success multi-billionaires, are they happier? Or do you see people that are in poverty? Some of the people that are middle class to lower class in poverty, some of those people seem happier than the wealthiest of people. What's going on there? I think what Jesus was teaching is very clear. The more you try to gain this life, you're actually going to slip through your fingers. But the more you lay down your life and don't worry about yourself and focus on the things of others, the Lord says that's where it's going to lead to the good life, the happy life. People don't understand what this means. It works for everything. What about marriage? Marriage is something that's really funny because there's millions of books that have been written on how to have a happy marriage and 12 steps to better marriage and all this stuff. The Bible is very simple on this. You know, the Bible, which is where we have invention of marriage, the Bible tells us how to be married, and it's not a 12-step program. It's actually a one-step program. You have to look pretty hard in the Bible to find counsel on marriage, but most of it's in Ephesians chapter 5. And what does it say? One-step marriage, Jesus. How does it go? It has to do with this whole denying of yourself, laying down your life. You show me a husband and wife that puts the other person ahead of themselves, I'll show you a happy marriage. See, because the Bible actually wants the man, I'm sorry to say this, brothers, the man's supposed to lead the way on this one. Lead the way? Yes, I like that, Brett. What are we supposed to lead in? Dying to yourself. That's what the husband is called to do. Don't believe me? Ephesians 5, 25 says, husbands, love your wives even as Christ also loved the church and gave himself for it. How did Jesus give himself for the church? He died on the cross. That's how he literally laid down his life for his bride, the church. And here's the Lord saying in his word, husbands, love your wives like that, where you're willing to lay down. Well, Brett, I would jump in front of a train and save my wife from certain death. I think any guy with a pulse probably would do that, hopefully. But the dying to yourself thing, how you doing with that? Are you willing to give the remote control to your wife? That's the true test. Deny yourself. You show me a husband and a wife who love each other in that kind of sacrificial love. Guys, giving up your selfish desires, the things you think you believe and know, ending stupid arguments. Oh, how many marriages have dumb arguments? Isn't it shocking how dumb arguments can be within marriage? I think it's faster if you go on Martin Hazard. He says, no, I think it's faster over on Avery. No, you're wrong about that. It's faster. And pretty soon we're realizing we're the whole way we're talking about which way is faster. My way is faster than your way. We were arguing about something that didn't matter. See, this is where, husband, you can win the battle if you die first. Die. Whoever dies first wins, I'm telling you. Meanwhile, the Bible's as clear as bell. Marriage Counseling 101, Jesus. Well, how did Jesus love his bride? Well, he loved us unconditionally and sacrificially, dying on the cross for the sins of the whole world. That's where this scripture, he gave himself. That's a good test. Not only are you willing to die if somebody were to challenge you for your faith, but are you willing to lay down your life and deny yourself? This is what Jesus did. Jesus did this so demonstrably, like we have the perfect example. If anybody wanted to argue with Jesus, you'd be wrong. Did they try to argue with Jesus? Boy, you better believe it. But when it came down to it, when he was willing to lay down his life, how much time did Jesus spend defending himself against Pontius Pilate? He opened not his mouth. Fulfilling the prophet Isaiah, who said like a sheep led to the slaughter, Jesus the Messiah would actually go, not defending himself. If anybody had a right to defend himself, it was Jesus then. But he gave himself for the church. Philippians chapter 2 articulates it beautifully. Paul says to the Philippian church, let nothing be done through strife or vainglory, but in lowliness of mind, let each esteem other better than themselves. Do you understand how that's so contrary to what the world taught you? Psychology and education system, the pipe-puffing cardigan sweater professor saying, we need to learn to build our self-esteem. And you need time for self-care. Self-care is a funny one because I've studied psychology. I've talked about these things. And by the way, I think there is a good version of self-care. But there's also a really bad version. And some of psychology will argue self-care, you know, think about yourself. Nurture yourself first. You're going to build your self-esteem. No, the Bible says learn to esteem others better than you. What's a good form of self-care? Well, the Bible does talk about how you're to be introspective and search your heart and see what's wrong, fixing yourself in the sinful ways. Jesus talked about this when he said, some of you are worried about the speck that's in somebody else's eye when you've got a beam in your own eye. You need to get the beam out of your own eye first. That's self-care right there. That's biblical self-care. Yes, there's a time and a place to say, I need to fix some stuff in my life and have the right thinking. That's self-care biblically. But when it comes down to it, self-care, if it's thinking about yourself, loving yourself, that's just so contrary to the Bible. The Bible says, let each esteem other better than himself. It says, look not every man on his own things, but every man also on the things of others. And then verse 5, let this mind or attitude be in you, which was also in Christ Jesus, who, being in the form of God, thought it not robbery to be equal with God. But what did he do? He made himself of no reputation. Boy, there's an assignment for you. This is how you know you're denying yourself. You're not worried about what people think about you. You're not, you know, freaking out about how many clicks you get on your next Instagram entry. You're not worried about your reputation socially. Jesus, not only did he not worry about it, he purposefully positioned himself to be of no reputation. That's what this is saying. But made himself of no reputation and took upon him the form of a servant and was made in the likeness of men, and being found in fashion as a man, he humbled himself and became obedient unto death, even the death of the cross. What kind of attitude are we supposed to have? What kind of mind? Let this mind be in you, which was also in Christ Jesus, who made himself of no reputation, took upon him the form of the servant, made in the likeness of men. This is the assignment. Rather than thinking all about yourself and nurturing yourself and all this self, self, self, the Lord says, lay down, deny yourself. If you try to gain this life, you're gonna lose it. If you lose your life for my sake, you're gonna gain it. Oh, how important this is. So Brett, I'm a psychology major and there's people that are depressed. There's real people that have real problems. I would agree with you. And the Bible gives you the remedy, and it's not to go focus on yourself. The Bible gives us the opposite remedy, and so sad. If psychology was so dialed in and if we figured it all out, wouldn't we have less depression today than we did before? Wouldn't we have less anxiety? But we have, the curve is exponential. We have more depression, more anxiety, more suicide than ever. I'm just suggesting maybe we don't know what we're talking about. Maybe the answer is to go back 2,000 years to what God actually says about this. It's not about fixing and focusing on yourself. It's actually about not esteeming yourself, not loving yourself. But Brett, there's people that really hate themselves. Nope, the Bible says that's not true. Well, I think it's true. Well, it's just, you're not arguing with me, just to be clear. You're arguing with God, Ephesians 5:29, for no man ever yet hated his own flesh, but nourisheth it and cherisheth it. All the ladies like Brett, said, no man ever hated his own flesh. That's true, amen, the ladies say. Well, problem, the word man there is the word odes, which means person. Nobody has ever yet hated his or her own flesh. Well, Brett, I know someone who hated themselves so much they committed suicide. I understand why you think that way, but according to the Bible, even to get to a place where you're suicidal, you're thinking so much about what you should do to yourself. You're thinking, I need to take myself out of everybody else's problem. Whatever logic or rationale a person goes through, or even insanity, sad to say, that gets to a place of suicide, it's really technically one of the more self-centered acts a person can ever do. It hurts everyone around them. And people are trying to make their own problems go away, and suicide's never the answer. Can I just say, if you ever get to that point of despair, rather than focusing on yourself, the Bible says this, it's actually about others. Instead of focusing on yourself, think on the things of others. Think about what you're doing and how you're hurting others. And look for ways to build up and encourage others. And in so doing, the Bible says, as you, not losing your life like killing yourself, but losing your life thinking about yourself and focusing on yourself, but instead saying, I'm gonna take my life as loser and bad as it might be, but I'm gonna focus on the things of others. Now you're starting to do something that's gonna help. Because as soon as you take the focus off yourself, and you think on the things of others, now you're doing something that's powerful and effective and even biblical. The most miserable people you'll see are focused, even obsessed about themselves. The people that are most joyful are those that are thinking on the things of others and have learned to deny themselves. You know, when Jesus was asked that most powerful question, what is the greatest commandment? Jesus answered in Matthew 22, verses 36 through 40, Master, which is the great commandment of the law? And Jesus said to him, Thou shalt love the Lord thy God with all thy heart, with all thy soul, with all thy mind. This is the first and great commandment. That's the big one. But verse 39, and the second is like unto it, thou shalt love thy neighbor as thyself. This is something we forget to talk about this. We always say, you know, you gotta love God and love people, and that's true. But Jesus threw something in there that's kind of a little bit of a like, oh, ouch. He says, love your neighbor as you love yourself. It's like Jesus is presupposing y'all love yourselves, which is true. No man ever hated his own self. It's like when you hit your thumb with a hammer. And what do? Do you just, oh, whatever, forget about my thumb. I didn't need that anyway. Or do you nourish it and cherish it? Ow! And you bring it into your soul and you, oh, and you're so, oh, my poor thumb, ow! This is the nature of human pain. We pull ourselves inward and we nourish and cherish. And that's just presupposed. That's the way humanity works. So when Jesus says, here's the big deal, love God with all your heart, mind, soul, and strength, love your neighbor as yourself, the idea is you gotta kind of say, instead of loving yourself as much as we do, we gotta transfer that over, die to yourself, and give that over to the Lord so that you might be effective.
1: 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All right, I have Pastor Brett with me. You know, I've often thought about how we as Christians are viewed when we're out and about. Maybe it's at the grocery store interacting in the checkout line, or at a restaurant and how we treat our server. Brett, how we act and how we are viewed by those and others is really a testimony of our lives and ultimately our relationship with God, isn't it?
0: Well, you know, Kirk, that's absolutely true. And sometimes we think the most important part of Christianity happens inside the church walls or the church building. Jesus talked about how I want you to be fishers of men. And I think sometimes we're fishing in the fishbowl and people watch each other in the fishbowl. But I think we're out in the ocean is where we need to be as Christians. And what happens? One of the greatest opportunities we have to represent Christ happens the moment we walk out of the church building. And then, like, you know, every interaction you can represent or display the love of Jesus, the cashier who had a rough day, you know, the waiter who's overwhelmed, the person driving a little slower in front of you. We have opportunities to show grace instead of frustration or anger. You know, Paul says in Philippians 2:14, do all things without murmurings and disputings. And that's convicting because that touches our everyday life. And it also says in Ephesians 4:32, be kind one to another, tenderhearted. So kindness is really to be like Jesus. And I think a smile, a patient response, a generous tip at the restaurant, I think those are ways that we can just show the kindness of the Lord in ways we never really fully realize. Remember, people may forget what we say, but they'll often remember how we made them feel. And I think that can be sort of the precursor to where they'll actually listen to what you're saying. So people don't care how much you know until they know how much you care. And I think that's one of the things we can do as Christians.
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9: To battle is to fight, to struggle, to overcome. And ultimately, for the Marine Corps, it means to win. There is no alternative. It's not just a statement of intent. It's a promise to our nation. A promise kept for more than two centuries. A promise of the Marines.
10: Well, the Apostle Paul wrote to his young protege Timothy to offer guidance. In fact, Paul calls Timothy his son. They were very close. Timothy faced all sorts of pressures and conflicts and challenges from the church and from the culture. So Paul wrote Timothy probably prior to his final imprisonment in Rome with some fatherly advice. And while Paul's instruction addresses the responsibilities of pastoral care, Alistair Begg says it's advice that we'd all be wise to heed. And Alistair begins a study in 1 Timothy today, and it's, quote, "If our Christianity doesn't work at home, it doesn't work, because home is where it's at. Home is where we're known." Alistair's next with Truth for Life.
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0: Welcome to Truth for Life, where today we begin a study in 1 Timothy. The Apostle Paul wrote this letter to offer his young protege some guidance, and while his instructions address the responsibilities of pastoral care, Alistair Begg notes it's advice all of us would be wise to heed.
1: Now, if you'll take your Bibles and turn with me to 1 Timothy chapter 5. Do not rebuke an older man harshly, but exhort him as if he were your father. Treat younger men as brothers, older women as mothers, and younger women as sisters with absolute purity. Give proper recognition to those widows who are really in need. But if a widow has children or grandchildren, these should learn, first of all, to put their religion into practice by caring for their own family and so repaying their parents and grandparents, for this is pleasing to God. The widow who is really in need and left all alone puts her hope in God and continues night and day to pray and to ask God for help. But the widow who lives for pleasure is dead even while she lives. Give the people these instructions too, so that no one may be open to blame. If anyone does not provide for his relatives and especially for his immediate family, he has denied the faith and is worse than an unbeliever. No widow may be put on the list of widows unless she is over 60, has been faithful to her husband, and is well known for her good deeds, such as bringing up children, showing hospitality, washing the feet of the saints, helping those in trouble, and devoting herself to all kinds of good deeds. As for younger widows, do not put them on such a list, for when their sensual desires overcome their dedication to Christ, they want to marry. Thus they bring judgment on themselves because they have broken their first pledge. Besides, they get into the habit of being idle and going about from house to house, and not only do they become idlers, but also gossips and busybodies, saying things they ought not to. So I counsel younger widows to marry, to have children, to manage their homes, and to give the enemy no opportunity for slander. Some have, in fact, already turned away to follow Satan. If any woman who is a believer has widows in her family, she should help them and not let the church be burdened with them, so that the church can help those widows who are really in need. Amen. Now, last time at the end of chapter 4, we noted that Paul was giving instructions to Timothy, a series of imperatives concerning how he was to conduct his life and doctrine. Very, very important, Paul has made clear that the people of God would know how they should conduct themselves in the household of faith. That's the 15th verse of chapter 3. Not only should the gathered group have a grasp of the principles, but Timothy, as a young pastor, must himself have a clear understanding of his duty and his role and the variety of his responsibilities. And we may well be helped by recognizing that in the original letter, there were no chapter breaks, such as we find in the English text before us this morning. So in other words, there was no pause between the 16th verse of chapter 4 and the instruction which comes in the first verse of chapter 5. In other words, Paul is continuing his personal instructions to Timothy in the role of pastoral ministry. And here, in these opening two verses, he instructs Timothy on the way in which he should treat various age groups within the congregation. First of all, how he should treat an older man. Well, when rebuke or admonition is called for, as inevitably it will be called for example, when he gets to chapter 6, he is urging Timothy to rebuke those who have become rich in the present world and are tempted to place undue importance in what they have managed to accrue financially. Many of those individuals will be older men. As a result of having lived longer and worked harder, perhaps, they are now in a position of financial stability and security, and Timothy is to make sure, indeed to command them in their riches, that they don't put their hope in that. Well, when he does so, he is to do it in a way that is not harsh. So in other words, it is not that he is to step back from the role of admonition. It is not that he is to distance himself from the uncomfortableness that is involved in having to speak to someone in that way. But rather, when he does so, there needs to be restraint and there needs to be genuine affection. It is unbecoming for a young minister like Timothy to issue severe reprimands to a gentleman older than himself. And as I think about my own relationship with my father, I can think of only one occasion when I have admonished him about any particular and specific instance. And I remember the sense of uncomfortableness that I felt. And the one thing I wanted to assure him of was my genuine affection and my desire to be submissive to him, even though I felt it necessary to speak as I did. Younger men are just to be treated like brothers. If you have brothers, you know what that means. It needs no application. How do your brothers treat you? They say, yo. They say, hey. They say, come on. They say, let's go. They say, quit it. They say, get off. They say all those things. That's how it's supposed to be. Older women, you should treat them in the way in which you treat your mom. How'd you treat your mother? You don't forget her birthday? And so on. Now, Paul is not exhorting Timothy to do something that he was unfamiliar with himself. We find this, for example, in the 16th chapter of Romans in verse 13, where in giving instructions to the congregation, he says, greet Rufus, chosen in the Lord, and his mother, who has been a mother to me. So Paul himself had exercised the same approach in moving amongst the congregation. There were older women, and when he looked at these women, he viewed them through the eyes of motherhood. And that gave to him a measure of respect, it gave to him deference, it gave to him a sense of the appropriate. And in seeking to operate with a similar sense of appropriateness in relationship to younger women, he says you should treat younger women as you treat your sisters, with absolute purity. Phillips paraphrases it, and treat younger women as sisters and as nothing more. And you get the point. It is absolutely clear. You don't need to be a genius to work it out. The purity to which he's referred in verse 12, he now gives expression to in the most practical terms at the end of the second verse of chapter 5. George Knight, commentating on this, says, Paul, with perceptive realism, gives this special word of caution for the situation where a pastor is called on to deal personally and privately with younger women. It is absolutely crucial that such an individual guards against any development or even any suggestion of improper interest or improper intimacy. And that means all kinds of things in practical expression. But it does set a hedge around the idea of pastors counseling one-on-one with women, not in crisis situations, but in prolonged situations. Wisdom would say, I don't think so. And indeed, when Paul gives instruction as to how those younger women are supposed to find out about loving their husbands, caring for their children, providing in various ways, to whom does he give the responsibility of the instruction? To the older women in the church. It may not mean that they are older chronologically, but it means those who are mature, those who are spiritually understanding the truth, they are the ones who are to deal with this. And across the country and across the world, many a disaster would have been averted by pastors paying straightforward and careful attention to the opening two verses of chapter 5. Now, he then goes to a prolonged treatment of a subject that may at first appear to be at least at arm's length to us, the issue of widows in the church. I don't want to ask how many of you are widows or have been widowed, but there are a number in the church. I won't embarrass you by asking you to identify yourself, but the very fact of acknowledging that means that in a congregation as ours, albeit a younger congregation in terms of average age, this is not something that we are removed from. And certainly as we continue to grow together, it is something that we will continually deal with. in addressing the subject, we should notice, first of all, that the supporting of widows was a matter of priority from the very outset of the church. In Acts chapter 6, you will remember that the apostles say it's not right for us to leave the ministry of the Word of God and prayer to the serving of tables and the dealing with the distribution of food. And what had given the occasion of that discussion and decision was the fact that certain widows were not getting their daily allotment of food in the way and in the time frame that they felt was justifiable. Now, the reason that the church made it such a priority is because the church understood that one of the classic ways in which religious expression was going to be seen was in the matter of caring for widows. For example, if you turn to James chapter 1, James, the brother of Jesus, makes this perfectly clear in the 27th verse. You want to know what pure and undefiled religion is? He says, religion that God our Father accepts as pure and faultless is this, to look after orphans and widows in their distress and to keep oneself from being polluted by the world. So he's already been exhorting them about practical godliness, and we're now seeing one of the ways in which this practical godliness is expressed. The immediacy of the subject, the existential element of it, if you like, is such that I do not believe that what we have here in 1 Timothy 5 is a manual for dealing with widows in a local church, that you can simply pick up chapter 5, walk it across the centuries and across the geography, lay it down on Parkside Church or any other church for that matter, and say, okay, this is it. There are principles that we're about to discover, but in terms of the actuality of what he's dealing with, remember that he's dealing with a specific historic incident within the context of the city of Ephesus. However, we're going to discover that there are principles concerning organization, the necessity of genuine pastoral care, and the need for wisdom in discriminating where real need lies. Well, let's just go through the material if we can. I've written four headings in my notes, which I'll mention to you as I go along. First of all, widows in need. Widows in need are widows indeed. Okay? Not trying to be cute, that's what he's saying. In verse 3, give proper recognition to those widows who are really in need. He ends it in the 16th verse with the exact same expression. I am talking, he says, about those who are really in need. Now, we need to be in no doubt as to what this means because he delineates it in the text. These women who are really in need have, or don't have, any means of support. They have no prospect of marriage, and they have no other basis for hope than hope in God that he will provide for them. And indeed, they display their dependence upon God by the constancy of their prayers. You'll see that there in verse 5. And they continue night and day to pray and to ask God for help, because there's no social services. There's no place where you go and put your card through a window. There is nothing for them. They have nobody that brings home a paycheck. They have no one to whom they may look. They have no source of income at all. And all they can do is on a daily basis say, oh God, you declare that a sparrow falls to the ground and you know it. You've told me that the hairs of my head are numbered, that my name is graven on the palms of your hands. Oh God, show yourself to be a father to the fatherless and a carer for the widow. Now, in contrast to that obvious dependency, we have the merry widow in verse 6. The widow, the indulgent widow. And Paul introduces her so that there would be a classic contrast. The widow who lives for pleasure is dead even while she's living. This woman's life is marked by indulgence rather than by dependence. She's living for pleasure. The details of her hedonistic lifestyle are not given to us. They're not mentioned. I have a picture of this woman. I don't want to describe her, but I meet her with frequency. And she jangles when she walks. And she looks like she's really living it up. And when you get a few of these merry widows jingle-jangling around a congregation, then it's going to be a peculiar challenge for the kind of widow exemplified in Anna in the Christmas story in Luke chapter 2, the lady who, following her marriage for 7 years, was widowed for the interim period of time and was now 84 years of age, and she had committed herself to the temple worship, and night and day she engaged in prayers. And while Anna was, if you like, buried in the temple, to all intents and purposes, from an outside gaze, dead to the world, there were all the merry widows jingling and jangling their way around Jerusalem and apparently living it up. Well, says Paul, I just want you to understand that the widow who lives for pleasure is actually dead. She just exists. Now, I can't resist the temptation to point out that this is a principle which runs through the whole of the Bible, that there is a definite distinction between existence and life. Otherwise, why would Jesus say to walking, moving, living, breathing individuals, I have come that you might have life? Now, what's the obvious answer? Oh, go to somebody else, because I have life. No. And that you might have it in all of its fullness. He was talking about that encounter of God when a man or a woman is born again. Unless a man is born again, John 3:3, he cannot see the kingdom of God. He cannot enter the kingdom of God. And a number of folks who are now involved in religious pursuits are the walking dead. And this is while your mind has gone. You have been confronted by the fact that you are merely existing. Your life is not all that you anticipated it should be. You do not have an understanding of why you exist, where you're going, or what is about to happen to you should you die. And someone has suggested to you that if you would involve yourself in religious activities or in Christian pursuits, then existence plus religious activity will equal life. And you've been trying that, and you're as dead as you always were. In fact, you're even more miserable than you were before you tried this approach. Because when you were thinking of trying it, it held out hope to you. But now that you have begun it, it is hopeless. And you have identified the fact that your mere physical existence, devoid of the reality of God's liberating power within your life, has left you pretty wretched. And I can explain exactly why that is. It's because you're dead. Well, what are you saying to yourself? You're saying, well, I'll do something about it. Like what? Do you ever see a dead person do something about it? Dead people don't do anything about it. Dead people just lie there. So if the widow is dead, even though she's jangling around the mall, how is she going to be made alive? The same way that any of us are made alive. When God comes by His Spirit, opens our eyes to the fact of our deadness, speaks in to the very emptiness of our human existence, and in the great mystery, as the Word of God is made clear to us, our eyes are opened and our ears are unstopped, and suddenly the lights go on and we find ourselves crying out, Lord, I believe. Help me with the bits I don't believe yet. We find ourselves crying out with the Philippian jailer, Lord, what am I supposed to do to be saved? And the answer comes, if you believe on the Lord Jesus Christ, you will be saved. Now, that's just a little bit in passing there. I didn't want to miss the opportunity to note the distinction between the living dead, the dreadful twilight zone of religious observance devoid of life. Okay, the widows in need are the widows indeed, as opposed to those who have other means of support. This is reinforced by the second thing I wrote in my notes, and it's this: if our Christianity doesn't work at home, it doesn't work. If our Christianity doesn't work at home, it doesn't work. Because home is where it's at. Home is where we're known. Amongst our family is where the deal is. That's where they see you, in the morning, in the night, in the middle of the day. There's no, you can't run and you can't hide in there. So if your Christianity doesn't work in the house, it doesn't work. I don't care how good a preacher you are. I don't care what you do. If it doesn't work there, it doesn't work. Now, why do I say this? Well, because that's the point that he's making. Look at verse 4. If a widow has children or grandchildren, these, namely children or grandchildren, should learn, first of all, to put their religion into practice. Now, remember, in chapter 4, he exhorted the people in relationship to training themselves in godliness. Let me tell you, one of the ways in which your godliness will be manifested, it will be manifested in the fact that you put your godliness into practice, and you do so by caring for your own family. If a widow has children or grandchildren, then it is primarily their duty to show the genuineness of their religion in their own homes by repaying their parents for what has been done for them. Isn't that what it says? Repaying their parents. But this strikes me with real impetus this week. I'm not so sure that there isn't express instruction here about how it's supposed to be. Because when you get married, by and large, you have no money. Then you get a little bit of money, and it's a parabola. That's mathematical. And then it goes down the other side, and then you have no money at all. So you try and get some money, you get it together, then you pay for everything. You pay for everything. Shoes, jackets, education, everything. Prams, cribs, trips, everything. Then you have no money. And while you're coming down on the far side of the curve, the Smith Barney guys are talking to you when you're watching the golf tournaments, giving you a really bad feeling because you don't have enough money now to give to these people, dependents, all the stuff that you already gave to them. I am not doing that. I decided this week. I mean, I haven't told the girls yet. But there is going to come a day when I'm coming like this, and one of the two of them is buying me breakfast in Denny's. I don't care. They are buying because they are going to repay their dad. I am buying everything at the moment. Do you realize how well off I would be? Goodness gracious.
0: 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We'll hear more about caring for widows tomorrow. As we begin our study of the Apostle Paul's first letter to Timothy, we are recommending a resource today, a brand new release from Alistair. It's a verse-by-verse study through Paul's second letter to Timothy. The title is Guarding the Truth. When Paul wrote his letters, believers were facing growing pressure to compromise the gospel message, to divert from all that Jesus had taught. So it's not all that different from what we see happening in the church today. And this means that these letters to Timothy remain particularly relevant and important for us as believers to study. Guarding the Truth is a Bible study booklet. It's written as a companion to the ESV text. You'll read section by section from your Bible, then read the corresponding commentary from Alistair, and the study guide is interactive. It includes space for you to reflect on questions and write down what you're learning. The booklets are also ideal for a study group if you're looking for your group's next topic. 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I'm Bob Lapine. We are glad you have studied the Bible with us today. In caring for widows or for those in need, how much of the responsibility falls to the church or the family or to the widow herself? Are the expectations different now from when Paul wrote his letter? Tomorrow, we'll think through these questions together. The Bible teaching of Alistair Begg is furnished by Truth for Life, where the learning is for living.
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14: The memory verse this week is referred to as the Golden Rule. You know, in antiquity, things of supreme worth or excellence were designated as golden. So because this short maxim serves as a supreme shining standard for ethics and relationships across humanity, it earned the name golden. So Matthew 7, verse 12. So in everything, do to others what you would have them do to you, for this sums up the law and the prophets. You know, this verse is the golden rule, and it expresses the most important, all-encompassing standard for human conduct. Matthew 7, verse 12. Hope Lives 365 is next.
15: With SRN News, I'm Bob Agnew in Washington. The U.S. Supreme Court begins its new term on Monday. Meanwhile, a new poll indicates confidence is not that strong in the high court right now. Only 34% of those responding to new Gallup surveys say they're completely happy with the court. A lot of respondents indicating they believe the court has become too conservative in its rulings. A growing war of words between President Trump and possible 2028 Democrat contender for the White House, Gavin Newsom. California's governor has ordered state agencies now to use the term artificial intelligence just days after President Trump directed federal agencies to use the word super intelligence. A new political battle is shaping up over AI terminology, not only between President Trump and Gavin Newsom, but also with a lot of the high-tech leaders inside those agencies saying AI could pose some dangers. On Wall Street at the close, the Dow was up 21 points. This is SRN News.
0: In one of the most famous sermons ever preached, Jesus revealed a kingdom where God's values turn the world upside down. The poor will be blessed. 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Well, Truth for Life Bible teacher Alistair Begg explores these life-altering words in his book, The Christian Manifesto. 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
24: Why is it that almost every one of you have a Band-Aid at home, but you're not using it now? Why is that? Because you don't need it right now, right? But might you need a Band-Aid sometime?
26: Yes.
24: You may need one sometime, right? But some people need them right now, right? My sermon today on the guidance of God is like a Band-Aid. Every single one of you will need the principles that we present today sometime in your life. Amen. But there is somebody here today that needs a Band-Aid right now. Somebody here today is going to walk out of this meeting today totally different. Because you've come here needing direction. You've come here needing the guidance of God. And God's going to speak to your heart today and put a Band-Aid on your soul, and you're going to know the direction to go. Let's pray. Father in heaven, we've come to open your word. We've come to study your book. We've come to get guidance from the living word of God. So speak to us through your word today. The hour of Earth's history is late. There are multiple voices around us that are leading us in various directions. But we want to hear the voice of God today. So come and speak to our hearts, I pray. In Christ's name, amen. It was a quiet Sunday morning in Thousand Oaks, California. I was the speaker of It Is Written television program, and so as the result of that, Teeny and I and our family lived in a gated community, because many people who watched us on television would want to come and visit me, and many of them came uninvited. And so on this particular day, as I was sitting relaxing on a Sunday morning, the guard at the gate called, and he said, "Pastor Finley, there's somebody here to see you." I said, "Well, what's the name of the individual?" I didn't know if it was one of our friends to come to see us or not. He gave me the name, and it was a person that I had never heard of before. And the guard at the gate said, this man is really insistent. He says that he has to see you, and he has to see you right now. He wants the address of your house. He wants to come to your house. So I said, well, you keep him at the gate. I will come down to see him. Coming to the gate, I didn't recognize the man. And the man said to me, Pastor Finley, I have been praying about this, and I have a real conviction. And the conviction is that I should leave my wife, I should leave my family. I've traveled 500 miles from Northern California, and I should come and work with you on your It Is Written staff and travel all over the world with you. Pastor Finley, I've been praying about it. Pastor Finley, that's my conviction, that I need to travel the world with you. That's what God impressed me. I said, now, my brother, where's your wife today? Well, she's back in the apartment. Does she have any source of income? No, Pastor, none at all. I said, you know what, brother? The Lord just impressed me with something. Get on the bus and go back and see your wife. Go back and take care of her. He said, I don't have any bus fare. I said, I'll tell you what to do. I'm going to get you a hotel tonight. I'll put your hotel on my credit card. And do you have any money? Well, I just have a little bit. Yeah, I got enough of your bus fare. Yeah, I think I could do that if you got me a hotel. Now, look, brother. Because you think God impressed you with something doesn't necessarily mean

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1: Principles that we find in Scripture that reveal to us how to discern God's voice and the guidance of God. Here's the first principle. Read the promises of God on His guidance and believe He desires to guide you. Here is the incredible good news. God wants to guide us in making right decisions more than we want to be guided. When you're confused, perplexed, and wondering what to do in any given situation, fill your mind with the promises of God. The matter may be a small one, the matter may be a large one, but whether it's a financial decision, a decision regarding your children, a decision regarding some aspect of family life, a decision about how to best serve God or where to live, here are three promises for you. Fill your mind with the promises of God. Psalm 32, verse 8. What is the benefit of filling our mind with the promises of God? When we fill our mind with the promises of God, it gives us confidence that God's going to do what He says in our behalf and guide us. So the first step in being guided by God is filling your mind with the promises of God that leads you to have a confidence in the ability of God to guide you. Psalm 32, verse 8. You ready to read, church? I will instruct you and teach you in the way that you should go. I will guide you with mine eye. Who was saying that to David? Who was saying that? God was saying that. And what does God promise? I will instruct you and teach you in the way that you should go. I'll guide you with my eye. Isaiah chapter 58 and verse 11. Isaiah 58 and verse 11. Notice the text. The Lord will guide you continually and satisfy your soul in drought. He'll strengthen your bones. You'll be like a watered garden, like a spring of water. His waters do not fail. The Lord is going to guide you continually. And the scripture says here, He'll satisfy your soul in drought. So when you feel confused, you feel perplexed, you don't know what to do, the promise of God speaks to our hearts. Proverbs 3, verse 5 and 6. Promise after promise in the Bible. We are not specks of cosmic dust living on an earth that has no savior, that holds this world in its hands, that has no creator. The promises of God are for you and me. When you are perplexed, when you wonder what to do, when the decision before you seems to be confusing, allow the promises of God to give you guidance, the promises of God to give you encouragement. Proverbs chapter 3, verse 5 and 6. Trust in the Lord with all your heart. Lean not to your own understanding. In all your ways, acknowledge Him, and He will direct your paths. Notice the promise of God. Trust in the Lord. Don't lean on your own understanding, your own impressions. We need not simply guidance, but we need a guide. Not only guidance, but we need a guide. Trusting in the Lord with all of our heart, acknowledging Him. So the first principle of divine guidance that you find in Scripture is to fill your mind with the promises of God and allow God's Word to bring you into a confident relationship with Jesus, knowing that He will fulfill His promises. Now, the second principle of divine guidance is ask God for guidance. Believe He's going to guide you. Now, notice what Isaiah says in Isaiah 9, verse 6. For unto us,

0: a child is born. Unto us a son is given. The government will be on his shoulder. He'll be called Wonderful, Counselor, Mighty God, Everlasting Father, Prince of Peace. Of the increase of his government there shall be no end. Now notice the text, what it says. Who is this child that is to be born? Who is this an obvious prediction about? Who is it a prediction about? Who is it?
1: Jesus.
0: Now what does it say? Who is this child born to? For unto what? Us a child is born. Who is this son given to, everybody? Unto what? Us the son is given. He came to earth for us. He lived for us. He died for us. He ministers in heaven for us. He's coming again for us. And what is Jesus called in this text? What is he called in the text? He's the Wonderful what? Counselor. And who is he to give counsel to? To us. Look at Isaiah 11, verse 2. Jesus is a wonderful counselor. There is no better counselor than Jesus.
2: 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And now, back to Pastor Mark Finley.
0: Why is Jesus such a wonderful counselor? Because there are seven things about Jesus that are given to us in Isaiah 11, 2. The Spirit of the Lord shall rest upon him. That's upon Jesus. The Spirit of wisdom and understanding. The Spirit of counsel and might. The Spirit of knowledge and the fear of the Lord. Look, I may not have wisdom, but Jesus does. I may not have understanding, but Jesus does. I may not have adequate counsel, but Jesus can give it to me. I may not have the strength to carry out the wisdom that he gives, but he has might. I may not have knowledge, but he does. And I may not have the fear of the Lord that leads me to him, but he does. Notice, for unto us a son is given. Unto us a child is born. His name shall be called what, everybody? Wonderful. Wonderful what? Counselor. Is Jesus a wonderful counselor to you? Notice what it says in Colossians 2, verse 2 and 3. Colossians 2, verse 2, verse 3. Where is the wisdom of the ages found? We often live on the husks of human wisdom. We live on the breadcrumbs of human understanding. When there is a fountain of knowledge for us in Christ, Colossians chapter 2. Reading there, verse 2 and 3, that their hearts be encouraged, being knit together, Colossians 2, verse 2, in love and attaining to all riches of the full assurance of understanding, to the knowledge of the mystery of God, both of the Father and Christ, in whom are hidden all the treasures of wisdom and knowledge. So in Christ, we find all the hidden treasures of wisdom and knowledge. So coming to Jesus, we say, Jesus, in you are the hidden treasures of wisdom that I do not have to make this decision. But I know in coming to you, you have promised that you'd guide me. You long to guide me. Since Jesus is the knowledge of all wisdom and the fountain of all knowledge, he's able to guide us in each decision we make. When the path seems uncertain, he is our certainty. When the way is dark, he is our light. When we are insecure, he is our security. It's not simply guidance we need, it is a what? A guide. When we're confused about what decision to make, Jesus, our wonderful counselor, will show us the way. Now listen, there's a difference between wisdom and knowledge. Knowledge is the ability to ascertain facts. But wisdom is the ability to know how to use those facts. So you may have knowledge about something, But you need the wisdom from God to apply that knowledge in your given situation. I love what one author says. He says, through his wisdom, God applies his knowledge to accomplish his purposes in ways which will bring the greatest good to us and the most glory to him. So look, through God's wisdom, we come to God for wisdom. And through his wisdom, God applies his knowledge to accomplish his purposes in ways that will bring the greatest good to mankind and to us and to most glory to him. That's Dr. Robert Leitner. So when we come to God for wisdom, he is going to share with us from the mysteries of eternity, from the abundance of his knowledge, the direction that he wants our personal lives to take. And as he does that, we have wisdom not only to know what to do, but we have the knowledge to do it. I love what Ellen White says in the book, Christ's Object Lessons, page 146. So let's look at Christ's Object Lessons, page 146. Can you read it with me, please? Join me. You need not go to the ends of the earth for wisdom, for God is near. Isn't that good news? I need to go to the ends of the earth for wisdom. Why not, everybody? Where's God? Where is he? He's near. You need not go to the ends of the earth for wisdom, for God is near. It is not the capabilities you now possess. Well, I read it too fast. Let's go back and get it. It is not the capabilities you now possess or ever will have that will give you success. It is that which the Lord can do for you. We need to have far less confidence in what man can do and far more confidence in what God can do for every believing soul. Second principle of guidance is this. We believe in the promises of God that he will guide us. Secondly, now notice the way I phrase that. I did not say we believe in the promises of God that he can guide us. Is there a difference between believing in the promises of God that he can guide us and believing in the promises of God that he will guide us? Yes. Is there a difference in that? Yes. It's one thing for a person to say, oh, I think God can guide me, sure, in some kind of vague, shadowy way. But when I come to that crucible of decision and I'm at the crossroads of decision, it's one thing to believe that God can guide me, but it's another thing to believe that he is present in my life, active in my life, and from the wisdom of the fountain of eternal wisdom from the ages, that he will guide me at that moment, to have confidence in what he can do. Jeremiah 33, verse 3, puts it this way. Call on me, and I will show you what? Great and mighty things you do not know. In the crucible of decision, we can open our hearts and call on him. And he's going to show us great and mighty things. We can pray with the psalmist in Psalm 27 and verse 11. Psalm 27, 11 puts it this way. Teach me your way, O Lord. So we come to God not with our own understanding. We come to God not telling God what we want him to do for us. We come to God with this humility, with these open hearts and open minds. And we come to God. And at times, the answer does not come immediately. So when you're seeking God for guidance, do not always expect a lightning strike out of the blue to get immediate answers. Because often, God allows us to wait so that we develop patience, we develop faith, we develop trust, we are drawn closer to him. Psalm 27, verse 14 is a very similar passage. It says, wait on the Lord, be of good courage, and he'll strengthen your heart. Wait, I say, on the Lord. So look, wait on the Lord. You find that again and again in the Psalms. David is saying, wait on the Lord. Don't get discouraged if the answer for guidance doesn't come quickly. Don't get discouraged if you seem not to see any light on the road ahead. What does the text say? Let's read the text, everybody. Psalm 27:14, reading together. wait on the Lord, be of good courage, he shall strengthen your heart. Wait, I say, on the Lord. There's an author called J.I. Packer, and Packer made an interesting statement in a book called Knowing God. He says this, wait on the Lord is a constant refrain in the Psalms, and it is. It's a necessary word for God, often keeps us waiting. He is not in such a hurry as we are, and it's not his way to give more light on the future than we need for action in the present, or to guide us more than one step at a time. So when we wait on the Lord, it doesn't mean we wait in inactivity. It doesn't mean we wait and do nothing. It means when God gives us a little light, we walk in the light that he gives us, knowing that more light will come. How many of you drove a car here today? You drove a car here, okay? A good number of you. How many rode in a car here today? So let's suppose you're visiting a friend back in the countryside of West Virginia. And I mean, you're way back in the country. I mean, there are no houses around for 10 miles except your friend's cabin. And you visited with your friend all day and you've had a wonderful visit. And now it's at night and it's dark, 10 o'clock at night. And you get in your car to drive home. How far do the bright beams, now there's no street lights on this dirt road, okay? You got the picture. You got the picture in your mind. You're in a cabin. You're way back in the woods, West Virginia, way back there. It's dark. The moon is not even shining at night. There's no streetlights there. You got the picture?
1: Yes.
0: It's dark. You get in your car. How far do your bright beams shine? 350 to 400 feet. I looked it up because I knew someone was going to ask me about it after the sermon. 350 to 400 feet. That's how far they shine. You're in your car, no streetlights. You got to drive 10 miles down this dirt road. It's pitch black, and the light shines 350 feet up in front, 400 feet. I'm not going with you. Tell you why I'm not riding in your car. Because 600 feet up there, it's dark. 700 feet up there, it's dark. A mile up there, it's dark. Why would I get in your car with a light that's just shining 350 to 400 feet when 600 feet it's dark, 700 feet it's dark, and a mile up there is dark? Why?
3: Because when you get there, there's going to be light.
0: Because when you go there, if you keep taking that next, drive that next 10 feet or 15 feet or 20 feet, it's going to be light up there, right? 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Do what you know to be right today. Even if you don't know what you're supposed to do tomorrow. 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
0: That leads us to this amazing statement in Testimonies, Volume 5, page 199. The visible and the invisible world are in close contact. There is a battle between Christ and Satan in our world. Could the veil be lifted, we would see evil angels pressing their darkness around us and working with all their power to deceive and destroy. Every angel in heaven wants you to make the right decision, and every angel in hell wants you to make the wrong decision. There's a battle. We wrestle not against flesh and blood, against principalities and powers, darkness. So notice, wicked men are surrounded, influenced, and aided by evil spirits. But the man or woman of faith and prayer has yielded his soul to divine guidance, and angels of God bring to him light and strength from heaven. when we submit ourselves to God in faith and prayer, and we yield our soul to divine guidance, the angels of heaven will beat back the powers of hell, and light will come. Walk in the light you have, trusting that God will give you more light at the time you need it.

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2: Thankful Thursday, I'm Jordan. 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You have to want to. So ask God, ask the Holy Spirit to give you the want to spread gratitude over complaining. I know I say this a lot, but you know, it truly will change your life. 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
7: Hi, I'm Caleb, and welcome to Building Your House with Tim Brown, pastor of Calvary Chapel Fremont. The Bible says that unless the Lord builds the house, they labor in vain who build it. 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
5: We need a Bible up here, yeah. Isaiah 44, verse 6. Thus says the Lord, the King of Israel, and his Redeemer, the Lord of hosts. I am the first and I am the last, and there is no God besides me. Who is like me? Let him proclaim and declare it. Yes, let him recount it to me in order. From the time that I established the ancient nation, and let them declare to them the things that are coming and the events that are going to take place. Do not tremble and do not be afraid. Have I not long since announced it to you and declared it? And you are my witnesses. Is there any God besides me? Or is there any other rock? I know of none. Those who fashion a graven image are all of them futile, and their precious things are of no profit. Even their own witnesses fail to see or no, so that they will be put to shame. Who has fashioned a god or cast an idol to no profit? Behold, all his companions will be put to shame, for the craftsmen themselves are mere men. Let them all assemble themselves, let them stand up, let them tremble, let them together be put to shame. The man shapes iron into a cutting tool and does his work over the coals, fashioning it, that is, the idol, with hammers and working it with his strong arm. He also gets hungry, and his strength fails, and he drinks no water and becomes weary. Another shapes wood. He extends a measuring line. He outlines it with red chalk. He works it with planes and outlines it with a compass and makes it like the form of a man, like the beauty of a man, so that it may sit in a house. Surely he cuts cedars for himself and takes a cypress or an oak and raises it for himself among the trees of the forest. He plants a fir, and the rain makes it grow. And then it becomes something for a man to burn. So he takes one of them and warms himself. He also makes a fire to bake bread. He also makes a god and worships it. He makes it a graven image and falls down before it. Half of it he burns in the fire. Over this half he eats meat as he roasts a roast, and is satisfied. He also warms himself and says, "Aha, I am warm. I have seen the fire." But the rest of it he makes into a god, his graven image. He falls down before it and he worships it. He also prays to it and says, "Deliver me, for you are my God." They do not know, nor do they understand. For he has smeared over their ears so that they cannot see, their eyes so they cannot see, and their hearts so that they cannot comprehend. No one recalls, nor is there any knowledge or understanding to say, "I have burned half of it in the fire, and I have also baked bread over its coals. I roast meat and eat it. Then I take the rest of it and I make it into an abomination. I fall down before a block of wood." He feeds on ashes. A deceived heart has turned him aside, and he cannot deliver himself nor say, "Is there not a lie in my right hand?" So, Lord, as we look at this morning, we pray your blessing on the reading and the teaching of the word. And may we have an ear to hear what the Holy Spirit is saying to the church. In Jesus' name, amen. Amen. Go ahead and be seated. Isaiah's main message here is that there is no God but God. There's no God but God. In the Pleasanton Weekly, that was published on May 10th of this year, some reporter was out on the street asking different people this question. When you're going through a difficult time for one reason or another, what brings you comfort? And the first ones, you can't see this here. The first one to answer are Art and Carol Martin. Now, they're longtime members of our Calvary Chapel family here. And they say this: "We turn to Jesus in prayer because he has all of the answers and a plan for our lives. We know that regardless of what difficulties we are going through in our lives, everything will turn out for the best." And I saw that. And I said, "Well, praise the Lord. They finally got it right." Now, what a wonderful thing. I'm sure they didn't have to go, "Okay, what do we do? What do we do?" I'm sure it just flowed from them because they've lived this life of trusting in Jesus. Now, I'm going to read some other responses here. And please understand, I'm not making fun of them. I'm not going to make snide remarks. I'm not going to wink at you. But these are what other people turn to. And I think that we can agree that when it comes to the God who is omniscient, the God who is eternal, the God that created the world, the God that raised Jesus from the dead, the God that's going to consummate everything in eternity, everything else has to come in second place. Everything else has to be a cheap imitation of that. But here are some of the answers. Where do you turn? when you're going through a difficult time? What brings you comfort? One man said, I try to connect with nature in order to be really present and in the moment. There's nothing evil about nature. But when I think of taking a stroll through the redwoods, versus calling upon the name of God, there's no comparison. Another person said, I reach out to my closest friends and to my family. Obviously, there's nothing evil about friends and family. Another man says, I look to my beautiful, wonderful wife. There's nothing inherently evil about wives, right? Wait, you didn't respond right away. And this last one says, I just keep putting one foot in front of another. So kind of, pick myself up by the bootstraps kind of a thing. And again, there's nothing inherently evil or even wrong in any of those responses. But when I take and I compare that to, I'm looking to the God who created all, the God who redeems all, the God who's going to consummate all. Well, I'm going to go for that option. You know, there's no other God but God. Amen. My friends, my family, my wife, nature, myself. There's no comparison to God. And this has been the struggle. This has been the ministry. This has been the message of Isaiah. He's impressing upon the people that the majesty, the greatness, and the goodness, and the awesomeness of God. And they have been at every turn just snubbing their nose at Isaiah. But Isaiah's got this fire burning inside him, and he will not stop trying to bring his generation to the knowledge, of God. And so, you know, this question that was posed to Art and Carol and these other people there on the street, it's going to be posed to you multiple times in your lifetime. And the thing is, do you have an answer ready? Where do you go in times of difficulty? Where do you turn to for comfort for your soul? And it's good to have a spouse, to have a dog, to have a cat, to have nature, to have yourself, to have friends and family. But it's better to have the Lord. And listen, if you don't know Jesus Christ as your Lord and Savior here, we want to give you an opportunity at the end of the service to give your life and your heart to Jesus Christ. We believe with all of our hearts that he's the answer for what's happening in our nation. Can I say this? And some of you will probably stone me for it. I care who's going to be our next president, but I really don't care. Because America has a spiritual problem. A spiritual problem does not have a political solution. And so you can get your guy in the White House, and guess what? The culture is still going to be going to hell in a handbasket. Washington cannot turn back an immoral tide. Washington cannot turn back spiritual darkness. Only Jesus can do that. And that's why I pray to Jesus. I don't pray to Trump or Biden. I don't say, oh, dear Joe, you know, my neighbor doesn't know the Lord. Do something about it. He can't do anything about it. Mr. Donald Trump can't do anything about it. We go to God. We go to the Lord. And so it's good to have a nature and spouse. It's good to have a president, even a godly president. But it's better. It's better to have God. In Isaiah, he just wasn't pushing for godly kings. Of course, he wanted the kings that he served under to be godly. But he was pushing for the nation to turn to God himself. Well, in verses 6 through 8, we have the fullness of God. You'll notice in verse 6, he says, there's no God besides me. In verse 7, he says, who is like me? And then in verse 8, he says, is there any God besides me? Now, this is very interesting to me because it's been about 1,300 years since the call of Abram, where the Lord comes to Abram there in Genesis chapter 12 and says, get up from your home, your relatives, your family, go to a land that I'll show you. And then Abraham goes and God makes a covenant with him. And out of Abram flow the Abrahamic people, one branch being the Jews, being the Israelites. And they all know that God made a covenant with Abraham. They know that they're the people of God. Now, if you were to go to probably even the most liberal thinking minded Jew, back in Isaiah's day. And they would say, hey, Samuel, do you think your people are the people of God? Oh, yes, we're the people of God. What do you think the Ammonites are, the Edomites are, the Philistines? Oh, no. God didn't make a covenant with them. God made a covenant with us. Now, that'd be a very politically incorrect statement today, right? Well, we're all the children of God, all the nations. But back then, they knew that they were signally singled out to be the people of God. So it's been 1,300 years since the call of Abraham. And it's been about 700 years since the Exodus from Egypt and the Mosaic covenant. And we know all about the 10 plagues, right? And God parting the Red Sea and then drowning Pharaoh and then sustaining the people through the wilderness for 40 years, then coming into the promised land and the fall of Jericho and all that. Their history was drenched with miracles. It was saturated with the power of God. Probably not one Israelite would deny the power of God. And yet, we have verses 6, 7, and 8, where God says, there's no God besides me. Who's like me? Is there anyone like me? Why does God have to continually reveal himself to the Jewish people? Why does he have to remind them about his uniqueness? You'd think the Jewish people would say, our God can do anything. He can part the Red Sea. He can fell Pharaoh. He can bring, he turned the Nile into blood. Our God can do anything. But if you were to ask these Jews alive at Isaiah's time, do you think your God can deliver you from the Babylonian Empire? Oh, I don't know. I don't know. I don't know if he's powerful. Do you think that God can keep you in the political, social situation that you find yourself in? I don't know. I don't know. They were doubting the power and the purpose and the love of God for them. And so God had to remind them at all seasons of their history, in Egypt, in the wilderness, during the time of the judges, during the time of the monarchy, during the time of the exile, God is just impressing his uniqueness upon the people. And the thing is with the church, we get fresh reminders every week of the power and the might of God. We always end our service with, I have the communion elements in here, but that's fine. I'll go down there and get them. But with the death of Christ for us, which speaks obviously of the love of Christ, and then the resurrection, the power of God seen in the resurrection every week. And then in the message, we're reminded, in the worship, we're reminded of the power of God and the purposes of God and the care and the love of God for us. So to me, there's two amazing things here. Number one is that Israel would forget the uniqueness of God. And it's amazing that I would forget the goodness, uniqueness of God. I'm going through trials right now. Well, the Lord will bring you through. Oh boy, I sure hope so. Yeah. I don't know. I know he created the world. I know he redeemed us in Jesus. I know he saved the whole world. I don't know if he could do, And the Lord is so patient. The second thing is the patience of God. God is so patient to remind you and me every week. I love you. I'm for you. I'm beside you. I'm with you. I'm above you, behind you. I surround you. Like David said, such knowledge is too wonderful for me. It's too high. I can't attain to it. And the thing is, we need it every week, don't we? I know I do. That constant reminder of the love of God. In verse 7, the Lord says there, I am omniscient. Who is like me? Let him proclaim and declare it. Let him recount to me in order from the time that I established the ancient nation and let them declare to them the things that are coming and the things that are going to take place. So God says, who's like me? Name the God. Point to him. Show me him. Is there anybody who's like me? And then he says there in verse 7, apply the God test. Here's the God test. He says there, let him recount it to me in order from the time that I established the ancient nation, and then let them declare to them the things that are coming. I want you to explain to me how I made everything. This is the test that God gave to Job All through the book of Job, Job's complaining, he's griping, he's justifying himself. He's saying God's got a lot of explaining to do, you know, because he's mad at God. And then God shows up and says, Job, if you're so smart, tell me how I set the seas in their basin. Tell me how I set boundaries for them. Tell me how the sun comes out and goes through the course of its day. Talk to me about Leviathan, which is probably a dragon or a hippopotamus. The Hebrew is a little bit obscure there. Tell me about all of the animals. Tell me about the way nature works. Tell me about the heavens above. Explain it to me. Set it forth to me in order. And even science today is going, well, it could be, no. We can't explain what went before in terms of, we can describe what it is. And in some sense, we can describe how it was. But why? And when? And why this and why that? We're with all of our incredible advancements today, we still can't figure the thing out, let alone predict tomorrow. This is the predictive power of prophecy. This is the deity test. This is the God test. And so God is saying to those who make idols with their hands, if your little idol's there, if they can talk, which they can't, but if they could they explain the past and can they predict the future? And so God is willing to risk his deity, if that's the right phrase, upon someone else coming along and being able to explain the past and predict the future. I'm omniscient, which means I know everything. No one else knows everything. So that's the God test. Why are we here? What's behind us? Where are we headed? What's next? Science cannot answer the question, why are we here? It can't answer the question of where are we headed? It can't answer the question of what's next. Philosophy. Now, if you've read even two pages of philosophy, you realize the philosophers can't tell us why we're here. They're puzzled themselves. That's one of the main themes of philosophy. We're trying to figure it out. Why are we here? And then, what are we supposed to be about? What's next? Where are we going? What's the end of all this? And you can read 100,000 pages of philosophy and not be able to answer those questions. Man in his science, man in his philosophy, even man in his religion is not God. They can't answer these kinds of questions. And so there in verse 7, he says, I am omniscient. No one else can do that. Verse 8 reads this, do not tremble, don't be afraid. Have I not long ago announced it to you and declared it? And you are my witnesses. Is there any God besides me or any rock? I know of none. Verse 8 tells me that the primary purpose of predictive prophecy is not to inform us of the future, but that we might find our security in God. You know, when I go to, I was in Wichita, I think last year, doing a Calvary Chapel men's retreat, and the pastor picked me up. I've never been to Wichita. I didn't even think about looking at a map, you know, in Google, just to kind of get a lay of the land kind of a thing. But I never had an ounce of anxiety as he drove me around. He said, we're going to go to this restaurant. And I never once said, well, why didn't you turn there? I don't know the way, but I know that he knows the way. And then we're driving about an hour away to the conference center. I never once said, why didn't you take that highway or that? I don't know. I'm just totally trusting in him. And he's predicting the future. We're going to go to the conference center, you know, and we're going to do this and we're going to do that. And I knew that he knew the way. And so I could just relax. And I think that the main purpose of predictive prophecy, again, isn't to let me know that this is coming and that's happening, but to go, oh, God, he's got it in control. Now, I do want to know where we're headed. And there is that, you know, intellectual curiosity kind of thing. But the spiritual purpose, I think, is to amplify the omniscience of God. And I can just rest in him. Because history's like a new city to me. It's like a strange town. I'm not sure where it's going, but the Lord does. The Lord does. He knows tomorrow, and so I can rest in that. So he says there, is there any other God besides me? Is there any other rock? I know of none. Yet, people will try to make a God equal to God. Remember, Moses was up in the Sinai for 40 days and 40 nights, and the Israelites said, where's Moses? We don't know what happened to him. And then they said to Aaron, his assistant pastor, they said to Aaron, the leader, his brother, they said, hey, we don't know what happened to Moses. Make a God for us. And so Aaron said, well, take all your earrings out. They were really into earrings and stuff back then. Take all your gold earrings out and bring them to me. And so he fashioned it into a golden calf. And he said, behold your God who brought you out from Egypt. Blatant idolatry. That golden calf didn't bring Israel out of Egypt. But they made people try to make God out of the work of their own hands. And that's what's happening right here. And that golden calf was such a cheap, cheap imitation of who the Lord really is. And really, people are no different today. So in verses 9 through 20, we have the folly of idolatry. And this is probably Isaiah's most biting satire on the whole thing of idolatry, where he says, you know, you make a pulpit out of part of the tree, and the other one you make into an idol, and you bow down and you worship a block of wood. And basically, it doesn't say it in the Hebrew, but what he means is, how stupid. how dumb is that? Now, here's God who's offering himself to you, but you take that which is not God. Verses 9 through 20 tell us that idolatry is like kissing yourself in the mirror. That's what idolatry is. I mean, guys, would you rather passionately kiss your wife or kiss your reflection in the mirror? Now, I think I know the answer to that. I hope I know the answer to that. Why on earth would someone want to kiss themselves in the mirror? It reminds me of a story where a very frustrated wife, brought her husband in to see the pastor. And she said to the pastor, my husband, he's not romantic. He never makes any advances towards me. He's just a fish. And I just feel so neglected. I feel so, you know, unloved and the whole thing. Now, I've never practiced this before, and I don't advise this as a pastoral practice. But he got up out of his chair, and he went over, and he grabbed that woman, picked her up, and he just laid this incredibly passionate smooch on her.
7: 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You'll find a great map there for directions to our building. There's something for each age group, and we have various outreach ministries to participate in. Remember, unless the Lord builds a house, they labor in vain who build it.
2: Well, Psalm 34:8 says, taste and see that the Lord is good. Blessed is the one who takes refuge in him. 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Sample his goodness, try it out, lean on his grace, take refuge in his care. We are blessed with the nearness of God. He's our refuge from life's greatest dangers and fears. And boy, that is something for which to be thankful on this Thankful Thursday. Coming up, Pastor Steve Converse with Graceful Truth.
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10: With SRN News, I'm Keith Peters in Washington. More U.S. forces are heading to the Middle East as President Trump issues a dire warning to Iran. Reports say a Marine Expeditionary Unit and the USS Theodore Roosevelt are heading to the region, which would bring the total number of aircraft carriers in the area to three. The news comes as President Trump says it's time for Iran to make a choice, accept a fair deal or cease to exist. There are a lot of questions after the Tennessee death row inmate who survived an execution by lethal injection attempt is now in critical condition. Krista Pike's attorney said she is receiving life-saving medical care after yesterday's failed execution. She reportedly was still breathing and snoring after receiving two doses of pentobarbital. More details at srnnews.com.
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12: A lot of folks will come up with a lot of ideas when it comes to the gospel. 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And today, here in 1 Thessalonians chapter 1, verses 5 through 10. The gospel is more than just a set of words that we need to recite now and then or proclaim now and then. As we're finding out, the gospel has the authority, the acceptance, the advancement, and the assurance of real spiritual life behind it. 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
13: And that's not what the Thessalonians did. They were an example to all believers in their entire region. The word example here means an exact reproduction. It has the idea of a mold, a pattern, or a model. You became a model Christian for others to follow. That's what they were. And remember, they had nobody there to disciple them. It's not like Paul was there for years training them before they went into ministry or before they started sharing their faith. No, he was there just for a limited time at the beginning. And then God took over. The imitators became those who were worth imitating. When Paul thought of what a believer should possess, guess who he thought of? He thought of the church at Thessalonica. They served as witnesses. They encouraged others. People looked to them because of their faith and their endurance. I mean, it's interesting that Paul sent this letter from Corinth when he wrote this letter, a chief city in the area. In essence, he was challenging the church of Corinth to follow their example. If you're going to do something, Corinth, do it like the Thessalonians. I mean, one of the greatest testimonies and influences of modern Christianity is this. It's the genuineness of believers. The genuineness, because that's the only kind of true believer there is. When you have people that are spouting Christ in every other sentence, and yet there's a ingenuineness in their faith, disgenuous, then there's something wrong. Those who are committed to Christ are consistent in their lives and in their faith. They're not perfect. Even the church of Thessalonica was not perfect. He points that out in chapter 2. He says, there's some areas I got to talk to you about. They didn't get it all right, which is encouraging to me. And it should be encouraging to you as well. Those who are committed to Christ need to live consistently in their lives. I mean, that's what the world, that's what even the younger generation is looking for. They're looking for something that's genuine. Why? Because they're being fed a pack of lies every day. How do those who know us view our lives in our faith? Are we genuine or are we inconsistent? I don't know about you, but I want to be an example of faith, a trustworthy ambassador for our King, unashamed of the gospel. Well, verse 8 here, we see the advancement of the gospel quickly. For not only has the word of the Lord sounded forth from you in Macedonia and Achaia, but your faith is in God has gone forth everywhere so that we need not say anything. Read that again. I mean, we need not say anything. This is the Apostle Paul saying, there's nothing I can add to this. Nothing I can add. Why? Because their lives were a shared life. It was shared. The church has sounded forth, it says, the gospel of Jesus Christ. It has the idea of sounding forth intensely. Have you ever heard a trumpet blast like in your ear? That's what it's like. It's used, the original word here is used only here in the New Testament, but it means to trumpet. It means just blast away. I always like trumpets. They just make that, like, you know they're there, right? But I love the trumpet. It makes such an impact. You just know it's always there. It's not something you can hide in an orchestra. Like the harp, you know. Where was that? Do you even hear it? No. A trumpet you hear. That's the idea. It's strong. It's aggressive. See, these were bold people. They had a witness that was strong. It doesn't appear that they were ashamed of the gospel or they were shy about sharing the gospel whatsoever. It wasn't something they spoke about in quiet or in secret. They literally shouted out the gospel message. They probably talked about it wherever they went. So many times I hear believers say, well, you know, at work, I can't really share the gospel. Don't believe that lie. You can share the gospel. Are you willing to pay the price? Or do you question the character of God? Would he do something to you that would bring harm to you? What if I share the gospel and I get fired? You don't think God can provide another job? What's going to matter in the end? The souls of the people that you're working with? Or your job? Sounds kind of radical, but that's what they believed. They didn't care. They shouted out the gospel message. I think we're lacking in sounding out the gospel message today. We're content to sit quietly as the world continues to spiral downward without God, lost, undone before him. And we're sitting on a powder keg of power in the gospel of Jesus Christ. And we're just sitting on it. We have the solution. But the world doesn't know it. As Keith Green would put it, we're asleep in the light. We keep quiet. May I challenge each of us, each one of you, to proclaim the gospel with great confidence and with great boldness because it has power. It was shared. It was spread. Secondly, Paul speaks of the gospel being proclaimed in Macedonia and Achaia. That's no small feat. If you look at a biblical map, when the Romans conquered Greece, the country was divided into two provinces. Macedonia was in the north, and Achaia was in the south. I mean, this little church had shared the gospel with the complete country. That's amazing. Their behavior was so distinctly Christian, so much Christ-like were they, that they were not only naming the name of Christ, but they were walking as he walked, and they became models of Christians, of a Christian back then. Remember, they didn't have any shepherds. They didn't have any pastors. It's a bunch of new believers gathered together every week. They didn't have any mature leadership in their church. They were a tiny little baby church in the sea of paganism, and yet the Spirit of God was working amongst them. Christ was being formed.

I pray that our church would have an impact on the greater Bay Area, on California. What if I said, I'm praying our church would have an impact on our country? Well, Pastor, you're getting a little carried away there. By God's grace, that could happen around the world. By faith, a determined resolve, we can reach our Jerusalem to the uttermost parts of the earth. So the advancement of the gospel was shared, it was spread, and it was sufficient. And I love this very profound statement by Paul. He declared that he and others need not say anything more. I mean, this is a preacher that says, I have nothing to say. That's amazing to me. When he arrived in a new city, evangelists sent out from Thessalonica, guess what? They'd already been there. They already had an impact there. They were reaching the world for Christ, and Paul could focus on helping them mature in their faith because they had already been saved. I mean, it'd be wonderful to leave that kind of a legacy, because there's always going to be those who need to hear the gospel, beloved. But wouldn't it be great if we could lay the groundwork for future generations? Wouldn't it be great that if the next pastor and our children could feel confident building upon the work that is already here, rather than feeling like, well, nothing's been accomplished? We got to start all over? We'll move on here. The assurance of the gospel, verse 9, for they themselves report concerning us a kind of reception we had among you, and how you turned to God from idols to serve the living and true God. This speaks to their testimony. Paul was amazed at what he encountered. It seemed as if everywhere he went, he was hearing about this little church. He didn't have to take his time to share the Lord, what the Lord had done for them. People already knew. Amazing. Word had spread that God was working wonders in and through this church. The word serve there in that turn from God to serve the living and true God is a very important word. The word is slave. It means a bond slave, the lowest level of slavery. So what's he saying? He's saying, you know what, these Thessalonicas, they turned from being a slave to a false dead idol, and now they have become slaves of the true and living God, Jesus Christ. See, Jesus is not something you just add to your life. Kind of like, you know, the whipped cream or the cherry on top of the sundae. It's not that way at all. Nobody ever comes to Jesus Christ who does not immediately engage himself as a slave of God, whose basic reason for living is obedience and submission. That's why we exist as Christians. We obey and we submit to the Lord Jesus Christ. And when we don't, we're in sin. Would you long to have a church like the church of Thessalonica? Their lives, their testimony had so impacted their world that people everywhere knew about their faith. I mean, our testimony is one of the most precious things that we possess. Wouldn't it be wonderful, even as a church, if Grace Bible Church was recognized here and abroad as a place where God is honored, where his people are committed to his work, and where he has changed, he has transformed lives. They have a high view of God, a high view of God's word. Wouldn't it be great if our name was recognized for serving the Lord? That was their testimony. In verse 9, he says, for they themselves report concerning us the kind of reception we had among you, how you turned to God from idols to serve the living and true God. See, Paul was aware of the reason for their profound influence and testimony. It was the power of the gospel. It wasn't their own doing. He didn't deliver them from the life of idolatry. It was God who did it. Nothing is impossible with God. Amen? Just think about what he's done in our lives as individuals, as families, as our children and marriages. And think about what he's going to do yet. We tend to doubt that God can save certain people. We buy into Satan's lies that our generation has been lost and there's no hope for the future and wah, wah, wah, wah. Don't believe that. We serve one who's able to save to the uttermost. We just need to be faithful to share the gospel and to leave the work of conviction and conversion to him. And lastly here, the anticipation, verse 10, and to wait for his son from heaven, whom he raised from the dead, delivered

0: Jesus who delivers us from the wrath to come. A lot of people think, well, this is speaking of the tribulation and the rapture. No, it's not really not. It's talking about the wrath of judgment from God to those who reject the gospel. That's the whole context here. Paul knew what these had received. He knew the significance of turning to the true and living God. Paul knew that these, as well as all who accept Christ, had received more than could be understood. If you say you completely understand your salvation, you're lying, because you can't. Why would God choose you? Why would God choose me? Why would God save us? Why would God include us in this plan of salvation in the lives of others? Those who had received Christ were instructed to wait for the Son from heaven. And that's not an idle waiting. Remember, they're preaching the gospel the whole time they're waiting. He has gone to prepare a place for us, and he will one day return. And he speaks of the resurrection here. He wants them to know that he was no longer in the tomb. They had hope, they had assurance, because Jesus rose again. That's where our hope lies. That's where the power of the gospel truly rings true in people's lives. It's the same power that brought Christ out of the grave, because that's what we need. We need to be brought out of the grave. We're dead in our trespasses and sin, the Bible says. 1 Corinthians 15:20, but in fact, Christ has been raised from the dead, the first fruits of those who have fallen asleep. A little later down in that text in 1 Corinthians 15, Paul says this, behold, I tell you a mystery. We shall not all sleep or die, but we shall all be changed in a moment, in a twinkling of an eye, at the last trump. For the trumpet will sound, and the dead will be raised imperishable. And we will be changed. For this perishable body must put on imperishable, and this mortal body must put on immortality. And when the perishable puts on imperishable, and the mortal puts on immortality, then shall come to pass the saying that is written, death is swallowed up in victory. O death, where is your victory? O death, where is your sting? The sting of death is sin, and the power of sin is the law. But thanks be to God, who gives us the victory through our Lord Jesus Christ. It's because of his justification. We wait for a Son from heaven whom he raised from the dead, even Jesus, who would deliver us from the wrath to come. Paul reminds them that they are justified in Christ. The most important thing to understand as a believer is your position before a holy God. Don't buy into Satan's lie of shaming you and all these other things. There's no condemnation for those that are in Christ Jesus. That doesn't mean we're perfect. But it means when we fail, when we sin, what do? We do what 1 John 1:9 tells us to do. We confess our sins because we know that he's faithful and just to forgive us of our sins and cleanse us from all unrighteousness. All who come to Christ will be cleansed from their sin. Have you believed the gospel? What is it, you say? What is the gospel? The gospel is simply Jesus Christ. The gospel is the Son of Man, the Son of God, who was sent into this world, who was born of a virgin, who lived a sinless life. Even though he was born under the law, he kept every law, everything perfectly, laws that we break every day. The perfect, sinless Son of God has perfectly met all the requirements of God's law, and he's ready to give his righteousness to us so that we could have perfect standing before a holy God. That's why he went to the cross, where he was lifted up to die. And there upon that cross, the sins of everyone who would believe in him were transferred to him, the perfect Lamb of God. All of our sins were placed on him. Him who knew no sin, God made to be sin on our behalf, that we might become the righteousness of God. That great exchange on the cross, the worst about me was laid upon him, and the best about him is now laid on my account. There's no way for us to have a relationship with an infinitely holy God except through the blood of Jesus Christ that he gave up on the cross, because It was by his sin-bearing, substitutionary, vicarious death on the cross. It was as if he took sinful man in one hand and a holy God in the other hand, and he brought them together through the death of Christ. And by that death, he satisfied the righteous anger of God, and he appeased his wrath towards all who would believe in him. So there is no condemnation for those who are in Christ Jesus. We are justified by faith. We have peace with God through our Lord Jesus Christ. It was through that death that he redeemed sinners out of the slave market of sin. And he redeemed us out of the vicious grip of Satan. It was by the death of Jesus Christ that has provided now salvation free for all those who call upon his name. He was taken down from that cross, and he said it was finished. You remember? He didn't say, I'm finished. He said it was finished. Very important point to make. He had completed the mission of salvation, and he had come into this world to accomplish. He was buried, the Bible says, in a rich man's tomb, and on the third day, the power that was inherent to him, the Son of God, he raised himself from the dead. And he came walking out of that tomb, a risen, living, victorious Savior. And he ascended back to heaven. He's now seated, the Bible says, at the right hand of God the Father. And the Bible says, whoever shall call upon the name of the Lord shall be saved. He is mighty to save to the uttermost all who call upon him. To call upon the Lord Jesus Christ is to what? Is to look away from yourself. To look away from your religion, to look away from your church, to look away from your denomination, to look away from your baptism or your communion or your church membership and all your good works, and to look exclusively, solely to the Lord Jesus Christ. And when you do, he says, him who comes unto me, I will in no wise cast out. He loves to save sinners. He's a friend of sinners. He came to seek and to save that which is lost. He came not for the righteous, but he came for the unrighteous. The Bible describes him as a good physician. He came not for the well and those who are healthy, but for those who are sick, those who are dying in their sin. Will you tell him this moment what a sinner you are, how sick you are by sin? Tell him how you're unable to save yourself. It's beyond your ability. Would you call upon him? Would you cry out to him? Even this morning from your heart, Lord Jesus, save me. Be merciful to me, a sinner. I am wretched, hell-bound sinner. I have no hope other than Christ. If you will call upon his name this very moment, I promise you, not by my authority, but by the authority of the word of God, that he will save you and that he will save you today. You don't have to leave this building wondering if your sins are forgiven. He will wash them away. You will be clean. You will be pure from the top of your head to the bottom of your feet. Jesus says, come, let us reason together. Though your sins are like scarlet, they shall be white as what? As white as snow. Though they be red like crimson, they shall be white as wool. If you will call upon him, he will give you his righteousness. It's a free gift. There's nothing you can do to earn it. There's nothing you can do to merit it. He will clothe you with the perfect garments of his righteousness. And as God looks upon you, there will be a covering for your sin, because he will only see the perfect righteousness of Jesus Christ covering the entirety of who you are, your sin-sick soul. You will find acceptance with God. And one day when you die, he will take you into the very presence of the Father and present you faultless before the throne of God. Christ says, I am the way, the truth, and life. No one comes to the Father but through me. Peter himself said, there's salvation in no other name, for there's no other name under heaven given among men whereby we must be saved. Paul says, there's only one God and one mediator between God and man, and it ain't the Pope. He says, it's the man, Jesus Christ, who gave himself a ransom for all, a testimony born at the proper time. Very serious. If you turn away from this free gift, if you turn away from this free offer of the gospel, I just want you to understand there's no hope for your soul. There's no way you'll be saved. You'll be trampling underfoot the precious blood of the Lord Jesus Christ. I want to say to you that hell cannot be hot enough for you. to hear this message, to hear this truth of the gospel of Jesus Christ, and to refuse the Lord Jesus Christ, who suffered, he bled, and he died upon Calvary's cross to save sinners. If you refuse the gospel, your blood is on your own hands, and you will suffer. Mark my words, you will suffer in hell forever under the torment of the wrath of God. But today the gates of paradise are swung open to you, and you may come in and you may enter. Jesus says, come unto me, all ye who are weary, who are heavy laden, and I will give you rest. Take my yoke upon you and learn of me, and you will find rest for your souls. For my burden is easy and my yoke is light. How hard is it for you to continue to live a life of sin? How glorious it would be to come into the yoke of the Lord Jesus Christ and to receive salvation. It's a decisive moment in your life. You may never have an opportunity like this again. I beg of you this morning, if you're not saved, if you're not committed to this moment, commit your life to Christ. He will receive you. He will save you. He will wash you. And one day he will take you to heaven, where you will spend eternity with him forever.
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2: 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I'm Jordan Michaels. 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
4: Ronald Reagan understood that freedom sometimes requires more than quiet diplomacy. It requires moral clarity. On June 12, 1987, standing before the Brandenburg Gate in a divided Berlin, Reagan issued a direct challenge to Soviet leader Mikhail Gorbachev. Mr. Gorbachev, tear down this wall. The Berlin Wall was more than concrete and barbed wire. It represented a system that restricted movement, divided families, and denied millions the freedoms Americans often take for granted. Reagan refused to treat that division as permanent. He understood that free nations must be willing to identify the difference between liberty and oppression, and have the courage to say so. 2 years later, the Berlin Wall fell. Freedom survives when people refuse to accept tyranny as inevitable. So when freedom is challenged today, will we have the courage to defend it with the same clarity?
5: What if 1 week in the Mediterranean could change the way you view the New Testament? 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
13: We often set ourselves up for disappointment because of these false assumptions. And so you have to make up in your mind, in a marriage relationship, you're going to quit focusing on false assumptions and get recalibrated to the real circumstance.
14: They say men are from Mars and women are from Venus, but they meet and marry right here on Earth. Hello and thanks for stopping by for today's Destined for Victory with Pastor Paul Shepherd. Have you ever noticed that the people who let you down most are often the ones who love you best? 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This Destined for Victory message is called I've Got a New Attitude, and it starts right now.
13: Romans chapter 12, verses 1 and 2. Paul says this, "Therefore I urge you, brothers, in view of God's mercy, to offer your bodies as living sacrifices, holy and pleasing to God. This is your spiritual act of worship. Do not conform any longer to the pattern of this world, but be transformed by the renewing of your mind. Then you will be able to test and approve what God's will is, his good, pleasing, and perfect will." We have covered a lot of ground so far in this series as we have looked at the fact that God wants to make us new creations in him. 2 Corinthians 5:17 declares, "If anyone be in Christ, he is a new creation. The old is past, the new has come." And we've been looking at the question of how do we become new experientially? We know that we are new instantaneously when we come to Christ. That is, he gives us a new identity. But how do we live out that identity and really experience being new, a new kind of person in Christ? And as we've explored that, we have covered a lot of ground. Currently, we're looking at God's desire to make us new in the way we deal with our challenged and broken relationships. Because if your relationships aren't working, then your life is not going to express the renewal that God has in mind for all of us. So we've been looking at how God will in fact teach us to think differently and have a renewed mind about challenged and broken relationships. And to do that, we are currently in 2 Timothy chapter 4. I'd like you to go there with me again. As we're learning from the Apostle Paul what that new attitude about relationships really looks like. And he has identified for us the fact that there are some people in our lives who I have called deserters. That's the word he uses in 2 Timothy 4 and verse 10. He's telling Timothy in verse 9, "Come to me quickly. Do your best to come to me quickly. For Demas, who because he loved this world, has deserted me and gone to Thessalonica." All of us as we walk with Christ are going to deal with people who desert us, who leave us high and dry, who do not follow through on the role that they ought to be playing in our lives. And many of us have already experienced it. If you haven't, you will experience it. Some people will come short of what they ought to be doing in your life. Paul said Demas, who was a faithful supporter of him for some years, has now flat out deserted him. And we talked very practically about how to deal with our deserters according to this renewed mind. Now, currently, we're looking at a second category of people, and those people are disappointers. They are represented in this text by Crescens and Titus. Paul says, they're not with me because they are in other cities. Now, they were serving the Lord. Paul knew where they were, unlike Demas, who had just gotten lost and doing his own thing because he loved this present world. These brothers, Crescens and Titus, he knew what they were doing, but they are disappointers. Now, disappointers are people who love us. We know they love us. We know that they care about us. And they would never intentionally do harm to us. But disappointers are people who, although you love them and they love you, and although there are times that they've really come through for you, they are also people who, because of other commitments or preoccupations or an inability to empathize and understand where you really are, sometimes the people who love you don't come through for you. And what we have to learn to do is to understand that God doesn't want us to throw these people out of our lives. If you get into the habit of throwing out of your life everybody who disappoints you, sooner or later you're going to be by yourself. Because there are some people who, although they love you, they are definitely going to disappoint you. You ought to understand that people who love you are going to disappoint you because you disappoint yourself sometimes. Now, if the person in the mirror disappoints you, then you can know the other people will not always come through for you. And in the last message, I began making this point, and I said there are folk who really do believe that old song, if you need me, call me, no matter where you are, no matter how far, just call my name, I'll be there in a hurry. On that you can depend, and never worry. No wind, no rain, no winter storm. No winter's cold can stop me, baby, if you're my goal. Ain't no mountain high enough. Ain't no river wide enough. Ain't no valley low enough to keep me from getting to you. That's a disappointer song. Because Diana and everybody else who sang it meant it when they sang it. But try being on the other side of the river. And you will find that your disappointers, although they love you, they are not swimming that river to get to you. That's a song. They will text you from the other side of the river and say, I love you, but I can't come. You be strong, though. And Paul shows us here, he doesn't have an attitude with Crescens and Titus. He's disappointed. But he understands they love him. He understands they just got other things. There are people who love you, and you got to realize and remind yourself, they love me. But they can't always come through for me. They have a limited ability to meet me at the point of my needs. Not only are they sometimes physically unavailable to you, but haven't you had the experience of having a disappointer right there with you? They love you, but they still can't be where you are in your mental and emotional place. They're looking at you, but can't identify. You ever talk to somebody and you're trying to pour out your heart and they're just looking at you? They want to understand. They want to be there, but they got other things. They can't connect with that. I don't get it. I love you, but I don't get it. And God wants us to understand that we are to accept and appreciate our disappointments for who they are and despite who they are not. Don't throw folks out who love you, who are acting, generally speaking, in your best interest just because they can't always come through for you. And disappointers, Paul had them. Everybody who walks with the Lord is going to have them. Back in the Old Testament, Joseph had a disappointer. After all that he went through personally, being betrayed by his brothers, then being seduced or attempted seduction by Potiphar's wife, ended up in jail for years for a crime he didn't commit. And while he's in jail, having gone through all of this, he befriends a couple of the king's servants who were thrown in jail because they made the king mad. One of the servants was the king's butler or valet, and he had a dream one night, And Joseph interpreted the dream because the Lord was with Joseph, gave him the interpretation of the dream. And the interpretation of the butler's dream was that in 3 days, your job is going to be restored to you. And then Joseph just had a reasonable expectation of him. He said, now that I've blessed you and now that I've encouraged you and let you know that God is going to give you your job back, when you get back into the presence of the Pharaoh, would you please remember me to the Pharaoh? Would you please explain to him that I am a young man of God and that I am in jail on false charges, and do what you can to get me out of here? Reasonable request. The reason why sometimes we're challenged in dealing with disappointers is because we know what we're asking of them is reasonable. But just because it's reasonable doesn't mean they are able to come through for you 100% of the time. That was a reasonable request, but the man was human, so human that when he got his job back, he's so excited that the king's not mad anymore that he forgot all about Joseph. That's one of the saddest verses in your Bible, where at the end of Genesis chapter 40, it says, the butler, however, forgot about Joseph. Have you ever helped folk and blessed folk and done all you can for them, and just when you need them to do one thing for you, they show up surprisingly human and incapable of meeting your need of that moment? That's what happened with Joseph. But he had to keep bitterness out of his heart because God still was going to be at work in his life, even though the man forgot him. And you need to know that about your life. Despite the fact that the people who love you don't always come through for you, the Lord is with you. He is the one who began a good work, and he will bring it to completion. So stop trying to change your disappointers. Stop trying to beat your disappointers into perfection. This is a word for somebody. Stop trying to beat them and shape them into perfection so that you can have a happy life. Because God is not going to let any individual be responsible for your ultimate happiness. He gave you his spirit, who is responsible for cultivating joy. And joy is different than happiness, because happiness depends on what happens. And because your life is not going to be perfect circumstantially, and your friends and disappointers will not always be there in every way that you wish they were, you stand no chance of having permanent happiness. You're going to have those moments where people just don't come through for you. And we have to learn to quit beating up our disappointers and trying to beat them into shape.
9: 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I've got a new attitude.
13: Our marriages in the kingdom of God would be stronger if we learned that we married a human being. You didn't marry God's answer to your every imperfection. You married a human being. And so hopefully they love you. Hopefully they're committed. Hopefully they're trying to live out that commitment. That's what we owe one another in the kingdom of God as spouses. But ultimately, you've got to give them some rope. And you got to understand they can't be everything you need. They're not even everything they need. They're growing, they're learning, they're striving. And so we have to give one another permission. See, a lot of us, I've said it many times before, but it bears repeating because I want you to get this disappointer's point. A lot of us married with false assumptions to begin with. A lot of women married men thinking he will change. And a lot of men married women thinking she won't change. Let me unpack this for you real quick. A lot of women married men as a project. He didn't know he was a project in your mind. He thought he was the bomb because you were good at stroking his ego, making him feel all special, called him up in the middle of the day, just think about you, boo, how you doing? And, you know, he think he the man. He walk around his job, man, that's my girl calling me. She jocking me all the time. He think he the man. And he doesn't know he's a project. Because in your mind, you say he has some potential. I like some things about him. So I think I'm going to go ahead and marry him, and then I'll change him along the way. And sister girl, I got a word from the Lord for you. And that word is, the Lord did not determine in eternity past when he saved you by his grace that he was going to give you the power to change a person's life. He said, that power will reside with me. I will use people in the process to be a positive example and all of that. But ultimately, no individual can be the change agent in the life of another individual. And so, but you didn't understand that. So you married him as a project, and now here you are totally frustrated because years later, in some cases I've even seen it months later, you are thoroughly through and frustrated because your project is behind schedule and over budget. And you are mad. And then some of you make it worse because then you go about the business of trying to force the change that you want. And you do it through a number of means. Some people manipulate with their attitude and try to manipulate change with your attitude. Some people try to talk change and just quarrel change and nag change. And if I fuss long enough, he'll hear me. And you don't understand your man. Let me help you understand him. God made you emotionally wired in a different way than a man. And it can be a blessing, but it can also be a challenge. And you don't understand that nagging and quarreling and all of that doesn't motivate him to change. It motivates him to hit his switch. Men have an internal switch. Women have never seen it, but let me expose it for you for a moment. There is an internal switch within every man. And he can only take so much nagging and quarreling. He had to put up with it with his mother. He didn't have any choice. He was in her house. She got to say it and say it as loud and long as she wanted to say it. He was a captive. Now he is an adult. He doesn't need another mama. You say, well, he wasn't raised right. Too late. Too late. God did not call you to re-raise your husband. And so he now has an on-off switch. And you think it's still a conversation. And you don't know that 5 minutes ago he said click. He can still be looking at you. He can still be saying uh-huh. But he is gone. My man is somewhere. His mind is somewhere. God knows where. And so you got to understand that you started out with a false assumption and it led you down the road of disappointment. It happened for men too. Men often marry thinking women won't change and all that focused attention and all of that. You don't understand that she did love you. She did care about you and still does. And hopefully she has not lost all sensitivity to your needs. But the fact of the matter is, as she moves through life, she's going to move through seasons of change. It is perfectly normal. Don't try to say something's wrong with it. No, people change as they live their lives and go through seasons. And a woman has seasons of change in her life. And so when she was in the season where she could dedicate all of her time and focus to you, she gladly did it. Now that you're married, she starts nesting and getting focused on security and long term, and I want to get our lives together. We're in this for the long haul. Let's prioritize things. And she wants you to stop spending money frivolously and let's get focused on our future and what have you. And you got to delay gratification and you got to prepare and plan and all of that.
15: and you're starting to feel like, oh man, I can't just do what I want. No, she's trying to really bless you all by securing your future, but it's frustrating you. And then the children come and you see this child come into her life, and she is such a wonderful and focused mother, and all that little special dedicated attention and all that charm and everything that you used to get, now you see that you have to share that. And sometimes the kid gets the lion's share of it, and you come in from work and all of that loving is going to some kid who doesn't even have a job. And you are frustrated. What in the world is going on? I didn't marry to be ignored. You didn't understand. She loves you, but some things have changed. And because you thought you married a fantasy, and now you're living in the real world, you're walking down the road of disappointment. Because if you had talked to me, I'd have told you. Ahead of time, life is not going to be a dream, a fantasy. You got to learn to reorient and recalibrate. You live in the real world, and God wants to bless you in the real world. But if you're not careful, it'll stir deep feelings of resentment because you thought you married a fantasy, and you married a woman who is bound to go through seasons of change, which, if you cooperate, will bless you in the long run. But you got to understand that things aren't going to be the way they always were. And so we often set ourselves up for disappointment because of these false assumptions. And so you have to make up in your mind, in a marriage relationship, you're going to quit focusing on false assumptions and get recalibrated to the real circumstance. Ladies, make up in your mind, I'm going to stop trying to remother my husband. I'm going to stop nagging him. I'm going to let God give me a renewed mind and try to give him positive affirmation and love and acceptance, and pray that the Lord will help him to grow and to change in some ways that'll bless me. But I'm going to stop nagging. I'm going to read the Bible. I'm going to read Proverbs 27:15 that says a quarrelsome wife is like a constant dripping on a rainy day. Write in your Bible. Don't say, well, what translation is that? You can read any translation you want. Thank you. They put it up on the screen for me. Thank you. Thank you. Told you it was in the Bible. And so what you got to do is understand that's not my method. You guys have got to quit being angry, thinking anger is going to motivate your wife to change. Come in the house barking. Tired of this now. I'm sick of things being the way. Oh, I want some change around here. Let me give you a word from the Lord, brother. Barking and fussing and being angry with your wife is not going to motivate her to change in the ways you want. Let me give you another word. She ain't scared of you. Let me just help you now. She's not scared of you. She worked with people meaner than you. She's not scared of you. You come in the house with all that barking and can on, her attitude like, oh, please. Why don't you go somewhere and just, you know, chill out, sit down, watch SportsCenter or something. I had a long day. I had the wrong shoes on. My feet are hurting. You need to get up off of me right now. So we have to understand that we were set up for misunderstanding the role people were going to play in our lives. And it often fosters disappointment.
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9: That's coming up tomorrow in our continuing message, I've Got a New Attitude. 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
1: You know, it's pretty easy to get discouraged and frustrated in the day and the time in which we live, isn't it? 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
15: With SRN News, I'm Keith Peters in Washington. President Trump says there are more people working in the U.S. than at any time in the nation's history. In Denton, Texas, Trump toured the Peterbilt Motors facility and told workers the stock market is through the roof and poverty numbers are low. Trump's stop in Texas is part of a broader tour touting the economy ahead of the midterms. More U.S. forces are headed to the Middle East as President Trump issues a dire warning to Iran. Reports say a Marine Expeditionary Unit and the USS Theodore Roosevelt are heading to the region, which would bring the total number of aircraft carriers in the area to three. The news comes as President Trump says it's time for Iran to make a choice, accept a fair deal, or cease to exist. On Wall Street, the Dow by 20 points. More details at srnnews.com.
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16: All of us are going through changing seasons of life, and we need some anchor, something to encourage us when those seasons of life become very negative, very, very hurtful, very discouraging, and oftentimes very hopeless, and at times we feel very helpless. Is there some principle? Yes, there is. It is the faithfulness of God. And not only has he promised it to his people in the Old Testament and the New Testament, he's promised to be faithful to every single one of us because he is, by nature, a faithful God.
17: Welcome to In Touch, the teaching ministry of Dr. Charles Stanley. It's easy to acknowledge and praise God for his presence in the good times, but we should also praise him for his enduring faithfulness when life is hard. Learn to see your circumstances through the lens of Scripture in part one of Encouragement for Every Season of Life.
16: Just as we have changing seasons in nature, we have changing seasons in our own life. And if you'll think about it, we have spring and summer and fall and winter, and all of them have different characteristics. We don't have one long continuous spring or one continuous summer, but changing seasons in our life and changing seasons in nature. And oftentimes we forget the fact that we have those seasons in our own life. Naturally, when it comes to time, we have infancy and childhood and youthfulness and young adulthood and median adulthood and the latter years of our life. And so it is also when it comes to the circumstances of our life, we have seasons in our life. We have seasons, for example, of productivity, when we feel like that we're getting ahead in life and accomplishing and achieving. And then there are those seasons when we feel like we're just standing still and things not getting anywhere, or it could be that we feel like we're going backwards or we're losing. There are those seasons in our life when we are feeling happy and contented and everything is sort of going our way. Then there are those seasons that are not so happy and not so contenting. In fact, they are very discontenting and oftentimes full of frustration. And the question for us is this: is there some principle or is there some truth in the Word of God that will encourage you and me in those difficult, trying times when the seasons of our life seem to be in the negative case? Is there some scripture, some principle in the Word of God that works through every single season of life? Or do we have to fumble through the Bible and find one truth for this season, one truth for that season, another principle this season, another principle that season? Or is there one single principle? Somebody says no, because when I think about all the different seasons of life that I go through or have been through in life, surely there isn't one single principle in the Bible that'll take care of all of those. And I am here to tell you today, yes, there is. There is one single principle that will see you through, sustain you, and encourage you in every single changing season of life, no matter what. And that's what I want to talk about in this message. Encouragement for every season of life, whether it is seasons of time or whether it is seasons of circumstances, we're all going through them. And the question is there a principle? Yes, there is. And I want you to turn, if you will, to the book of Lamentations. That's Isaiah, Jeremiah, Lamentations, Ezekiel. And I want you to turn, if you will, to the third chapter. And I want to read one single verse, or two verses here, really. Two verses of Scripture here. Listen to what he says, beginning in verse 22 of Lamentations chapter 3. The Lord's loving kindnesses indeed never cease, for his compassions never fail. They're new every morning. Great is your faithfulness. What is the one single principle in Scripture that God will use to absolutely sustain us through every changing, moving season in our life? And that principle is the faithfulness of God. The faithfulness of God is the one single principle that'll see you through every changing season, no matter how deep, no matter how dark, no matter how despairing, no matter how depressing, no matter how hopeless, no matter how helpless, no matter how good things are. There is a single principle that will encourage you through every single one of them. When you think about the faithfulness of God, it simply means this, that God always does exactly what He says He will do, that He keeps every single one of His promises, that when you think about what He's like and you think about all of His attributes, think about His faithfulness. His faithfulness means that He's constant. He doesn't change, that He is reliable, that He's unwavering, that He's unfailing, that He's trustworthy, that He's steadfast. He never fails, He never falters, and He never forfeits. Whatever God says He will do, He will always do it. He's faithful in good times, He's faithful in bad times, because you see, it is His very nature to be faithful. And we read in that text, He says, "Great is thy faithfulness." And that is the writer's way of saying, when he looks at the faithfulness of God and what is involved in the fact that He's an unchanging, never-ending, an always reliable God, how great is the faithfulness of God that it covers every single season of life. I want you to turn, if you will, to Deuteronomy chapter 7. And in this particular chapter, God, through Moses, is telling His people, reminding them, in fact, He's warning them about what could happen and may happen when they get into the promised land, which He promised them, and now they're headed in that direction. And so He speaks through Moses and He reminds the people that they're a holy people. So He says, beginning in verse 7 of Deuteronomy chapter 7, "The Lord did not set His love on you nor choose you because you were more in number than any of the peoples, for you were the fewest of all peoples. But because the Lord loved you and kept the oath which He swore to your forefathers, the Lord brought you out by a mighty hand and redeemed you from the house of slavery, from the hand of Pharaoh, king of Egypt. Know therefore that the Lord your God, He is God, the faithful God who keeps His covenant and His loving kindnesses to a thousandth generation with those who love Him and keep His commandments." And so when you look at that verse of Scripture, you realize that He's simply saying, here's what I promised Abraham, Isaac, and Jacob, and now I'm keeping my promise. I'm going to get you into the Holy Land, the land of promise. Look, if you will, in Psalm 36 for a moment. Psalm 36, and notice what He says in this passage. Beginning in verse 5, He says, "Your loving kindness, O Lord, extends to the heavens. Your faithfulness reaches to the skies," which is His way of saying that God's faithfulness is immeasurable. You can't put it in a box. You can't contain it. It is the very nature of an infinite God to be reliable, trustworthy, constant, unwavering, unfailing, and unfaltering in every single promise and in every single thing He promises to do. Then if you want to go to the New Testament, turn, if you will, to 1 Corinthians for a moment and look, if you will, in this first chapter. There are many, many verses, but we've just taken a few here. And I want you to notice what He says. So absolutely faithful in who He is, what He does, and how He goes about it. He says, for example, if you'll notice in verse 9, "God is faithful through whom you..."

and save us on some basis other than the fact that he's a holy God, a loving God and a forgiving God. He doesn't save us on the basis of conduct, promises, and behavior, because that would be altered. It would be up and down and changing. He saves us, and he says, based on his faithfulness, he will confirm us to the end. He's going to take us all the way to glory. Now, there are lots of verses you and I could refer to concerning his promise to be faithful to us and to be reliable and so forth. One of the things he certainly wants us to do as a result of that is to trust him. And there are lots of verses in the Bible that we encourage to trust him. But turn back, if you will, to Psalm 56 for a moment. And in this 56th Psalm, which is one of many, many Psalms in which you and I are encouraged to place our trust in him, listen to what he says beginning in verse 3. The psalmist says, when I am afraid, I will put my trust in you, in God whose word I praise. In God I have put my trust. I shall not be afraid. What can mere man do to me? So I want you to turn, if you will, to the 62nd Psalm and look, if you will, in verse 8, another encouragement to put our trust in God's faithfulness. He says, verse 8, trust in him at all times. O people, pour out your heart before him. God wants us to trust him. And of course, most of us know Proverbs 3, 5, and 6, but in case you don't, you might turn there. And he says, trust in the Lord with all your heart. He says, don't lean on your own understanding, but in all your ways acknowledge him, and he shall direct your path. Acknowledging what about him? Acknowledging his will for our life, acknowledging his trustworthiness, that he is a faithful God who is going to keep his promise to us, and he is going to do exactly what he promised to do. So when you think about the fact that all of us are going through changing seasons of life, and we need some anchor, something to encourage us when those seasons of life become very negative, very, very hurtful, very painful, very disillusioning, very discouraging, and oftentimes very hopeless, and at times we feel very helpless. Is there some principle? Yes, there is. It is the faithfulness of God. And not only has he promised it to his people in the Old Testament and in the New Testament, he's promised to be faithful to every single one of us because he is, by nature, a faithful God. Now, somebody says, well, but now what's the basis of me believing that God is faithful? What's the basis of me believing that he can be faithful in this season of life and that season? Well, let me just give you four reasons for believing that he is. Number one, you can trust him to be faithful because, listen, because he is, by his very nature, he is omniscient. He knows everything. I need to know that God is absolutely omniscient, which means this, that in whatever season of life you may be, whether it's in your youthfulness, your early adulthood, those median years or those latter years, or those very, very late latter years of your life, or no matter what you're facing in life, what your circumstance, what the difficulty, what the hardship may be, I need to understand that my circumstance is fully understood by an omniscient God who knows every detail of this season in which I'm going through. This season of pain or hurt, a difficulty or trial, because he's omniscient, he knows every single aspect of it. He knew it before it happened, before it was going to happen. He knows all the details of it presently. He knows why he has allowed it to happen. He knows what's involved and why these things transpire in our life. He knows exactly where you and I are in every season. He knows that we may be in the end of this season, the beginning of this season. He knows that we're in the middle of this one. He knows how much pain we feel, how much hurt we feel. He knows oftentimes that we may be tempted to doubt that he really loves us because of the intensity of what we are feeling. One of the bases by which you and I can believe that he's going to be faithful is this, that he's omniscient. By his very nature, he knows every single detail of where you are in your life at this moment, what you need, what you feel like you need, where you're hurting, and what he knows is going to take to bring healing to your soul, to your spirit, to your body, or to meet your needs. So one of the bases is the fact that he is omniscient. A second basis is the fact that he is omnipotent, that he is God Almighty, as the Scripture calls him, which means that he has all power. Now, how do I apply that to my life? Because he is a faithful God, and because he knows every single detail and has all power, I can rest assured
that my God has adequate power to meet every single solitary need, to control and move the circumstances and the seasons of my life.

0: and to supply every single need that you and I have in those seasons, and to enable us to walk through them with a sense of confidence and assurance, knowing in our heart that while there may be snares along the way, He's going to see us through no matter what. He has the power to control every season of life. There are some seasons that you and I go through, we think, well, God, you could have avoided that. He could have. But you remember what He says in Romans 8:28? He says, our God is engineering every single circumstance of our life for His purpose, His glory, and for our good. So think about it. Whatever season of life you and I are in, God is working out a purpose. It doesn't make any difference why you got there or how you got there. God allowed it to happen in your life. And so He has something in mind. He could have just passed you through that. And you see, He also has the power to speed up the process in that season. Slow down the process in that season. What is it that determines how fast you and I go through some season of life? Well, I think it depends upon God's purpose for us. And if in His purpose He knows that this season needs to be prolonged, then you know what He's going to do? He's going to arrange the circumstances of our life to prolong that season until He accomplishes everything He has in mind. Now, all of us, certainly I would, we'd like to take shortcuts on some seasons. Then we'd like to say, well, Lord, in this season, just forget the change business and just let it keep on going and going and going. But you know what? He says He's engineering our circumstances according to His good pleasure, His purpose, His glory, and for our good. God is engineering every single season of our life. Well, we said one of the bases is the fact that He knows all about it. Secondly, He has all power to control. And there's a third, and that is God's omnipresence, which simply means this, that every season of life that you and I have ever traveled through, we have traveled through that season in the presence of an omniscient, omnipotent God. We have not traveled through a single season of life as a believer alone. We have traveled side by side. We have traveled hand in hand. We have traveled in the presence of the living God who said, I will never leave you nor forsake you. No matter what the season may be, no matter how long, how short, how intense, how painful, or how easy, He says, I'll be there. What an awesome, wonderful thought that God is so faithful, listen, that no matter how far you and I may run, we're never beyond the reach, of a God who is full of loving kindness, tender mercy, and compassion, and those qualities in Him and toward us absolutely never cease. Great is Thy faithfulness. And we can sing that song, and we can sing it with enthusiasm, with conviction, great is Thy faithfulness. But I want you to understand that the reasons we sing that song is because not only is He faithful, but He wants that faithfulness to be a living reality in our life. It's one thing to sing it, it's something else to believe it. It's one thing to praise Him about it. It's something else to apply it to our life. God, You're faithful. That means no matter what, You're going to be the same today, yesterday, tomorrow, and forever. Which brings me to the fourth basis for believing that, and that is that His immutability, that is that God is changeless. He doesn't change. He is the same God all the time. We change. Things about us change, our seasons change, but there's something that does not change. It's somebody, it's Almighty God. The same God who created Adam in all of His perfection is the same God who is watching over every single one of us. He hasn't changed. He hasn't aged. He's not become younger. He's not become stronger. He's not become weaker. He's not become richer. He's not become poorer. He is this absolutely changeless, omnipotent, omniscient, omnipresent God who is faithful to every single one of His children, no matter what. Every season of our life, in that changing season, and oftentimes in those seasons, things change every day. We have surprises in our life that we don't plan on. Interruptions in our schedule, interruptions in our plans, interruptions in our dreams, interruptions in our ventures, and what's going on? God is being faithful. So the basis of believing and trusting Him in every season of life is who He is. He is an omniscient, all-knowing, omnipotent, all-powerful, omnipresent, God who never changes because it is His nature to be always everything that He is. He can't love you any more than He does or love you any less. He can't be any better to you than he is or any less. He is doing and working in our lives according to his perfect will.
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8: I can look back and see those times that I have been anxious. I remember here I'd stood up and said, we're not going to the bank. We are going to trust God for this. Then my whole reputation, so to speak, was on the line. And all these folks were following me and trusted me. And I remember I'd been studying that morning, and so I said to my family, I'm going to take a walk, and I'm not coming back until I've heard from God. And I remember just walking out of the house and down the street, and there's a big forested area over there, and just reminding God, Lord, here's what I believe you told me to do. Now, tomorrow morning, I've got to stand up in front of this congregation. I can't say, well, I thought that's what God said. Lord, you need to give me one more bit of assurance so that tomorrow morning I can say, here's what God said, and no matter what, we're not going to borrow the money. We're going to trust God, and God, you know when we got to have it. It was not a short walk. It was probably about an hour and a half or so. And I just kept saying to him, God, I don't believe I missed you. I believe I heard you say to me, here is an awesome opportunity to teach this church what faith's all about, what trusting God is all about. And there came some point in that walk, I thought, God, I'm willing to make an absolute total fool of myself if necessary, but I'm going to trust you because I cannot do anything else and preach the gospel the rest of my life unless I know that I've heard from you, I've challenged the people to do what you said, and then watch you do it. Because on the other hand, when you fulfill your promise of what you're going to do, what an awesome result. Well, thank God he did. But I will have to admit that even in the midst of that, it's like this. About when I thought, well, Lord, thank you very much. This is a settled issue. Satan would just come in and just attack me. I mean, just barrages of attacks of thought. Well, suppose this. What are they going to say? What's people in the city going to say? What are all these folks who've been watching? What are they going to say? You know, you can't trust Stanley. I thought, God, it's not a matter of trusting me. I'm trusting you to see what happens. And all of those situations, and I could give you a bunch more, all of those have built my faith and strengthened me to It would take something pretty strong that it'd make me really anxious about anything.
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12: To battle is to fight, to struggle, to overcome. And ultimately, for the Marine Corps, it means to win. 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It's not just a statement of intent. It's a promise to our nation. 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
14: Ronald Reagan understood that freedom sometimes requires more than quiet diplomacy. It requires moral clarity. On June 12, 1987, standing before the Brandenburg Gate in a divided Berlin, Reagan issued a direct challenge to Soviet leader Mikhail Gorbachev. "Mr. Gorbachev, tear down this wall." The Berlin Wall was more than concrete and barbed wire. It represented a system that restricted movement, divided families, and denied millions the freedoms Americans often take for granted. Reagan refused to treat that division as permanent. He understood that free nations must be willing to identify the difference between liberty and oppression, and have the courage to say so. 2 years later, the Berlin Wall fell. Freedom survives when people refuse to accept tyranny as inevitable. So when freedom is challenged today, will we have the courage to defend it with the same clarity?
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17: October 1st, and on the first day of each month, we begin the book of Proverbs once again. 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
0: You and I, more often than not, will be hopefully the caring friend, the sensitive friend. It's important to remain caring and sensitive, to know when to come, to know how long to stay silent, and if to speak at all, to know what to say.
19: Some things you can't learn until you've lived them. Endurance is one of them. Job didn't choose his suffering, but somewhere in the middle of it, he learned to keep walking, not with clenched teeth, not with a fake smile. Just a long obedience in the same direction. Today on Insight for Living, Chuck Swindoll points us to the profound lessons Job teaches us about ourselves, about what it means to stop running from the very things we need to face and to grow stronger in our faith. Chuck titled his message, What Job Teaches Us About Ourselves.
0: We never know ahead of time the plans God has for us. Job had no way of knowing this. That morning dawned like every other morning. The night had passed like most every other night. There was no early morning sky riding. There was no angelic visit. There was no tap at the window warning him that something would change, or that all hell would break loose, or the bottom would drop out of his life. He got up that morning like every other morning. It's impossible to explain it fully. No one can explain it. I remind you, these are principles to live with and to remember. Job's response, verse 20, is absolutely remarkable. Job arose and tore his robe and shaved his head and fell to the ground and worshiped. He said, "Naked I came from my mother's womb, and naked I will return. The Lord gave, the Lord has taken away. Blessed be the name of the Lord." Through all this, we read, Job did not sin, nor did he blame God. Lesson number two. A vertical perspective will keep us from horizontal panic. A vertical perspective will keep us from horizontal panic. Job does not sin or blame God, which frustrates Satan and does not surprise our God, who already knew Job would be a man of integrity. So there was another day, round two, and Satan comes out swinging. Skin for skin, chapter 2, verse 4, all that a man has, he will give for his life. Put forth your hand now and touch his bone and his flesh. He'll curse you to your face. He repeats the charge, the warning. So the Lord said, he's in your power, only spare his life. Satan went out and smote him with boils from the sole of his foot to the crown of his head. Verse 9, his wife said to him, look closely. Do you still hold fast your integrity, Job? Come on, sweetheart. It's enough. Just curse God. Die. You know what? She loved him. Never doubt it. The sickness hasn't made her love the less. Her compassion kicks in. And she just thinks, if we could just pull the plug, you curse him and he'll take you. You and I both know this will end the suffering. Until you're there, don't judge his wife, okay? Until you're there.
20: She's lost everything, too. She, too, has visited the grave sites of 10 precious lives. But he said to her, verse 10, "You speak as one of the foolish women speak. Shall we indeed accept good from God and not accept adversity?" In all this, Job did not sin with his lips. Lesson number 3. Great discernment is needed to detect wrong advice from well-meaning people. Great discernment is needed to detect wrong advice from well-meaning people. That's his wife. Job knew better. As much as he loved her, he couldn't follow her advice. Not this time. Which brings us to his response. Verse 10, he said to her, "You speak as one of the foolish women speaks." Must have been hard for him to say to someone he loved like he loved her. But it needed to be said. "Shall we indeed accept good from God and not accept adversity?" What great theology. Lesson number 4. When things turn from bad to worse, sound theology helps us remain strong and stable. When things turn from bad to worse, sound theology helps us remain strong and stable. It's amazing, frankly, that Job, after suffering such a barrage of cataclysmic events, would be thinking so clearly, so correctly, without wavering, no uncertainty. How could he do it? He was so grounded in his knowledge of God. Sound theology, so valuable. Well, the friends show up, you may recall, verse 11. Three friends heard of all this adversity that had come upon him, and they came each one from his own place. They made an appointment together to come to sympathize with him and comfort him. And when they lifted up their eyes at a distance, they did not recognize him. They raised their voices and wept. And each of them tore his robe and threw dust over their heads toward the sky, and they sat down on the ground with him for 7 days and 7 nights with no one speaking a word to him, for they saw his pain was very great. Fifth lesson, caring and sensitive friends know when to come, how to stay quiet, and what to say. Caring and sensitive friends know when to come, how to stay quiet, and what to say. You might add in parenthesis, if anything at all. I so wish that Eliphaz and Bildad and Zophar had simply stayed silent, been there to fetch some water, bring a little bit of soup or broth, just to be near. You know, these men qualified on the first two, didn't they? They came to Job. They left their homes and the comfort of home, and they traveled however far, we're not told. And when they got there, for 7 days, did the right thing. They simply sat with him. But when it got to the third one, they didn't know to stay quiet. They felt like it's time to set the record straight, and so they rebuke him. They question his motive. They even probe for hidden secret sins that brought this about. Now, we've looked earlier at what it is like to be a sufferer. Now we're looking at what it is like to minister to the suffering. You and I, more often than not, will be hopefully the caring friend, the sensitive friend. Everyone who is hurting needs a friend. Needs a friend outside the family. Not too many, but some friends. It's the message of some friends to simply bring comfort and sympathy. It's the message of other friends at the appropriate moment in time to bring confrontation and reproof. David comes to mind. Early on, after being anointed as the future king, David is now hunted and haunted by King Saul out of jealousy and envy. Saul's son, Jonathan, hears these comments his father makes and knows that they are misplaced and incorrect and unfair. And so Jonathan takes up the cause of David and becomes, for David, a friend. He even seeks him out and finds places for him to hide and reveals to him words that offer hope and encouragement. That's the role of Jonathan. Time passes, Saul dies, David becomes king, and after years plunges into the horror of adultery mixed with murder and then hypocrisy and lack of leadership. And along comes not Jonathan, who's dead by now, but a Nathan, who is equally a committed friend, sensitive and caring. And Nathan comes to reprove his friend and to remind him, "You are the man." And it turns David's attention, catches his attention, turns his thoughts back in repentance to God. Everyone needs a Jonathan. Everyone needs a Nathan. Whatever role you play, it's important to remain caring and sensitive, to know when to come, to know how long to stay silent, and if to speak at all, to know what to say. Well, Job finally lets it all out, doesn't he? 3:1, opened his mouth and cursed the day he was born. Job even says, "Let the day perish when on which I was to be born, and the night which said, 'A boy is conceived.'" He curses the day of his birth. Verse 11, "Why did I not die from birth, come forth from the womb, and expire?" Verse 25, "What I fear comes upon me, and what I dread befalls me. I am not at ease, nor am I quiet. I am not at rest, but turmoil comes." You know what this is? Listen to me. This chapter provides us with words of a suffering, broken man. He is at wit's end. The suffering doesn't end. The kids are still dead. The body's still covered with boils. There's not enough money to provide for what's needed. His surroundings are atrocious. The wild dogs feed on the garbage all around him. His wife is there, disillusioned, heartbroken. That's enough. And he curses the day he's born. He despises the thought that he lived. And he's not resting, and he is in dread, and he must have sat at that moment at the end of chapter 3 with his head in his hands. Let me give you the sixth lesson from a bit of a diagonal viewpoint here. It's easy to be Monday morning quarterbacks when we encounter another's suffering. It's easy to be Monday morning quarterbacks when we encounter another's suffering. I mean, it's hard to read statements like this. I wish chapter 3 weren't in the book. I really do. I have to catch myself from saying, "Job, don't say that. You're going to regret it." But he needs space to say it. And so the Monday morning quarterback hears it and says, "I would never react like that. I would never say such a thing of our God. This is how I would respond. I mean, how could she call herself a Christian and act like that?" What he's saying about himself or his God, why, if I were the Lord, I'd discipline him for that. Monday morning quarterback talk. We don't wait till Monday. We do it Sunday afternoons. "Don't throw that pass, you idiot. They've covered the end. He's going to get intercepted. When are you going to get a life?" And most of us have never been a quarterback, and we've never had three 74-pound linemen with blood in their eyes, 6 feet nine, coming toward us, grinning. And we say, don't throw that thing, you dodo! Don't throw it! If I were there, I wouldn't have thrown it. I'd take a hit. Yeah. Yeah. Leave it in the book. Leave it in the book. Don't try to take it out. We all have our Job chapter 3. We all have said things. We've all done things. We've all responded in the wrong way. We've all run off at the mouth. We've all thrown interceptions. And we don't need someone to tell us what we already know. We may even think at the time we're doing it, I'm going to regret this. But we do it. You'll need this lesson. You'll need this principle. Especially if you're a spiritual leader. You teach the Bible study, or you're on a staff of a church, or you're a pastor, you're a counselor. The world's full of I told you so's, or shouldn't, you ought not. Just be quiet. Let it be. Eliphaz lands on him with both feet. Fists are swinging. Round one, round two, round three, punching at Job. And Eliphaz has never gone through what Job is going through. Well, the last one is over in chapter 42. Doesn't that have a nice ring to it? Chapter 42. Chapter 42, Job repents. How beautiful it is in verse 6. I retract what I said and I repent. What a great man. He suffered through all of this for who knows how long. No one seems to know. Some say weeks, some say months. I don't have any idea. I don't know how to guess. It's taken us months to get through it, so can't imagine how long it took him to live it. And finally, he endures. And the Lord four times calls him the same thing. Verse 7, it came about after the Lord had spoken these words to Job. He said to Eliphaz, my wrath is kindled against you and against your two friends, because you have not spoken of me what is right, as my servant Job has. There's no repentance I hear from you. There's no retraction I hear from you. He says again three times in chapter 42, verse 8, my servant Job, my servant Job, my servant Job has spoken what is right. Verse 9 concludes, the Lord accepted Job. James 5:11 says we remember the endurance of Job. Here's the principle. The cultivation of obedient endurance is the crowning mark of maturity. The cultivation of obedient endurance is the crowning mark of maturity. I don't know of a wholesome, healthy Christian who doesn't long to reach maturity. If you ask me in any unguarded moment, I will tell you my great goal in life is to be grown up in my walk. I would love it if the stone simply reads, here lies a man who finally became mature. You know what that tells me? That tells all of us it's a slow, arduous process. And Job reached it, reached the goal. David Roper, in his work on James, which he titles Growing Slowly Wise, writes this. When trouble comes, we have two options. We can view it as an intrusion, an outrage, or we can see it as an opportunity to respond to it in specific obedience to God's will. This is that rugged virtue James calls endurance. Endurance is not tooth-clenched resignation, nor is it passive acquiescence. It is a long obedience in the same direction. Where are you today? Where are you in your journey? Hard place, severe trial, maybe back to back. I plead with you not to discard the list of seven lessons. I would ask you sometime, even this afternoon, to go back and read them aloud, to insert them in your journal. Think through your current situation and apply whichever ones are appropriate. Go there. It could make all the difference in your growing up rather than simply growing older in your faith. I'd like you to bow your heads with me, please. I'd like you to close your eyes. Wherever you are in your journey, God has allowed you to hear this today. Some of it has not been easy. None of it has come easily to me in preparing it, I can tell you. I really worked on this message. I wanted to say it just right, so that there would not be anything that would cause a snag to keep you from coming here privately and personally. This is not counsel you'll find in tomorrow morning's newspaper. You'll not hear about it in a film you see or a magazine you read. This is fresh food from the Word of God. This is what will hold us together when everything explodes. And let me say, for you who've never met the Lord Jesus Christ, He is not only available to you, He is ready to hear your prayer of acceptance. Lord, I'm a long distance from you. My life hasn't been what it should have been, and I come just like I am. And I come to your Son, Christ. And I accept the fact that He died on my behalf and paid the full penalty for my sin. Acknowledging that, I believe He has been raised from the dead. I trust Him for now and through eternity. And He will not turn you away. Our ministry has been trained to talk with any of you who wrestle with whatever, some struggle, the need for salvation, a walk with God, dealing with some particular issue. I invite you to come today. Lord, we love you. Lord, we thank you. Lord, we worship you. Lord, we submit to you. And we confess to you the stubbornness of our own wills and all of the energy that we have burnt up running away from the very things that we needed to face. Deepen our relationship, Lord, so that you and we are closer and you become the focus of our full attention and our absolute affection. Break us to the point of full surrender, and then use us as you have used Job through the centuries as a model of endurance. I pray these things through Christ our Lord. And everyone said, Amen.
19: Endurance isn't grim. It's not something you suffer through with your teeth clenched, just hanging on. Chuck Swindoll called it something better today, a long obedience in the same direction. That's the crowning mark of maturity. 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I'm referring to Chuck Swindoll's personal memoir called Awakened by Grace. 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
17: 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I'm Jordan. 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The Lord make his face to shine upon you and be gracious to you. 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Have a wonderful evening, and God willing, going to meet you back here tomorrow a little before 6 a.m. We'll see you then.
2: Homelessness. We hear a lot about it, but whether it's a byproduct of the ravages of natural disaster or out of human failure, trying to survive on the street is rough. Worse so for families and children. Sadly, tonight in the Bay Area alone, an estimated 35,000 people who are hungry and homeless will sleep in doorways and makeshift shelters. Hungry, cold, homeless. 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